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0: Welcome to Living by Grace, a verse-by-verse study through the Bible with Pastor Mark Galvin of Calvary Chapel Lompoc. Please open in your Bibles with us to the New Testament book of Romans as we continue our study in chapter 1.
1: And there's a sense where they've been deceived. They think they're believing in reality. And they're so thrilled that they have something other than the Bible and God to hold on to. And they, as it tells us here, and changed. And that word, it speaks of an exchange. You take something back. You have something, but you change what you've got. Now, that happens to me a lot with my, you know, when I buy my wife Christmas presents. I know at least what store she likes. And so I can always, you know, or I can always buy her, and then she can take it back. But usually when I go shopping with her, you know, so often the stuff she gets, she takes back, which is, you know, it's not a guy thing, is it? You know, guys, we know what we want. We buy it, and we get out of there. Girls, you know, they kind of think about it. Well, I like this thing. Oh, I don't buy that. I think about that other one. We don't go past that. We buy it, we go, and then we don't think about it anymore. But, you know, spiritually speaking, this is the world. They had, you know, just as it is true with Adam and Eve, it is true of every individual. There is that which God has given, the understanding, the conscience, and man says no. He exchanges that. He's got it, but he changes it. He changes it for something else. And exchange the glory of the uncorruptible God, which is a glory beyond our wildest imagination. Remember with Moses. Well, Moses at the burning bush, the glory of God. He saw in that burning bush that was not being consumed. And then later on, when he spent time on the Mount on Mount Sinai, when he was in the presence, and when he comes down, he's glowing, and he scares the rest of the Israelites to death. You know, they're scared. They don't want. They can't. Yeah, you know, they're scared of him. It's the glory of God. They changed the glory of the uncorruptible God into an image made like to corruptible man and to birds and four-footed beast and creeping thing. Beatles, another rock band. The birds, eagles. There's a whole bunch of them, aren't there? And, hey, you know what? The devil knows how to use music. Some theologians, commentators believe he was the worship leader in heaven before his fall. And that he is an instrument of music, or there was an aspect of instrumentation in his being. He knows how to use music. And individuals that would never, ever be considered as anything in this world, he exalts through music, uses and changes and influences an entire culture, an entire generation. Now often, you know, it's through music that the devil, where people are willing to change the glory, what God is, something that man is, something that a insect, a created being. You think of how many people worship nature, and worship animals, whales, dolphins, and are more concerned about wildlife than they are with human life. They could care less of the, you know, the millions of abortions worldwide. They're the least of their concern. They're more interested in animals. They've changed the glory of the uncorruptible God into an image made like to corruptible man and to birds. Man is worshipped. Animals, creeping things. And a lot of times man and creeping things have a lot in common. Especially those who are worshipped. Wherefore, God also gave them up. See, extremely tragic when God gives up on an individual. Wherefore, God also gave them up to uncleanness. And this word uncleanness here is, as we study this word in the New Testament, it only relates to two things: sexual uncleanness and demonic uncleanness. And so often those things are connected, they're intertwined. As you look at all of the ancient systems of worship, and specifically within Scripture, Baal, Ashtoreth, all of the pantheon, the Greek mythology, there is always, you know, with Aphrodite, Diana, Venus, whatever you want to call her, there's always the sexual. There's a the demonic aspect, because it's an idolatrous religious system. And there's an image, an animal worshipped or a human being worshipped or some kind of evolved human being like Hercules or, you know, or a super big human being or, you know, a god that looks like a human being, Zeus or Apollo or something. But there's so often that intermingling, the demonic with the sexual. And as was the case with Baal in virtually all of the ancient religious systems, there was always that the perversion of who God is and then the perversion in the sexual realm. And change the glory of the incorruptible God into an image made like to corruptible man and to birds and four-footed beasts and creeping things. Wherefore God also gave them up to uncleanness through the lust of their own hearts. And it's their own hearts. It's not a physical. It's not the, you know, it's the desire. And you see, with lust, there's that which is insatiable, the lusting and covetousness. There's that which cannot be satisfied outside of God. Man cannot be satisfied. Sunday night, man, I had just a ton to eat, but I'll tell you what, as full as I was after I had dinner, I saw the dessert out there. And, you know, I didn't care how full I was. I knew that there was dessert out there that I was going to have. And it wasn't because I needed it. It was because I wanted it. You know, is there that desire? It has nothing to do with need. I was stuffed. I had more than enough to eat. You see, that's how it is in every aspect of life, in sexuality. You will never be satisfied outside of Christ. It just won't happen. You can, just like with Solomon, you can have all you want and not be satisfied. Emptiness. Over 1,000 women? Are you kidding, Solomon? Nope. Emptiness. And the world would say just that, hey, that might be Solomon. He's weird. That wouldn't be me. All that money and women? No, it would be you. It's any man. It would be empty. You know, with Solomon, the world was like a funnel. All that the world had was like a funnel into that one human being. All the pleasure, he's just draining it for, and it was all funneling into his direction. Emptiness, everything, every pursuit. You read the Ecclesiastes about a year or so ago. Emptiness, all is emptiness. That is that is what every man, you see it in the life of all the individuals or multimillionaires or billionaires or rock stars, movie stars, just empty. They all come to the same conclusion. God gave them up to uncleanness through the lust of their own hearts. It's the heart, you see, it can't be satisfied without God. It's lust. It has nothing to do with need. It's beyond that. Because there's more. There's a lusting. To dishonor their own bodies between themselves. Who changed the truth of God into a lie. Now, this phrase, the lie there, changed the truth of God, that which existed, into a lie. And in the Greek, the definite article, that means it's a specific, it's one. It's one lie. We see it in 2 Thessalonians, where later on it's specifically in 2 Thessalonians 2, it's speaking of the Antichrist, the lie. But as you go back to Genesis, you see what that lie was. It was a substitute for God. Now, with Adam and Eve, who's the substitute? Well, the serpent deceived Eve. Adam was willfully disobedient, but they bit into the lie. They accepted the lie that, hey, you know, God's word, hath God said, did God really say that? Casting a spur, you know, a doubt in their mind. It is, did God really say that? Maybe you don't have the right translation. Maybe you don't understand. Did God really go? Here's the deal. What God didn't tell you is that when you partake of that fruit, you're going to become like him. That's the reason why. And for them, yeah, for Eve, it was like, wow, I'm going to become a god. And she bit into it. And you see, it's the same lie, the same basic lie. It's a substitute For Adam and Eve, they were the substitute for God. Later on, and we get to the book of Revelation, or 2 Thessalonians 2, as I mentioned, the lie is the substitute, Satan's substitute for Christ, the Antichrist. Satan, he's always got substitutes for you, but specifically, this has to do with the lie. And it has to do, it's the replacement of the true and the living God with a lie. And the Antichrist will be that. He is he's a false Christ. He is not God, but the world will worship him as such, who changed the truth of God into a lie and worshiped and served the creature more than the creator, who is blessed forever. Amen. So just the opposite happens when an individual has an indoctrination from this world and thinks that they're enlightened with they're rejecting God and his word, and they've got all of this science to back it up. It's nothing but darkness. And an individual lives in that darkness. And Jesus, remember, well, let me just read a couple of verses to you. In John chapter 3, you don't have to turn there, but in John chapter 3, and you're all familiar with this passage, but in John chapter 3, verse 19 and 20, it says this, "And this is the condemnation, that light is come into the world, and men love darkness rather than light, because their deeds were evil." It has nothing to do with knowledge and understanding and figuring things out scientifically. It has everything to do with darkness, sin and darkness, and a desire to retain that and to suppress that which is true. "For everyone that doeth evil hateth the light." Hey, I want to just stay in this darkness. Don't show me the light. I like what I got. I want to keep what I have. And I don't want to give it in. I don't want to give it up, even though that's light and this is darkness. I'm more comfortable with this. And there's a lot of people that are going to be extremely comfortable all the way to hell. And the devil is able to pacify people. He's an expert at it. And he will reap whatever you're lusting for, he's going to try and give you an idea, an understanding of what will fill that hole, that void, that emptiness. But it will surely not be God. It'll always be a substitute, a creeping thing. "For everyone that doeth evil hateth the light, neither cometh to the light, lest his deeds should be reproved." I don't want to be exposed. I know who I am. I don't want to be exposed for what I've done, what's really on the inside. That's the part. See, it's never because there is overwhelming evidence on the side of science. Man looks for anything else. Remember here, with Adam and Eve, they didn't have evolution to hold on, but they just ran and hid. They knew God existed. They just didn't want him anymore.

philosophy and vain deceit. Regardless of his PhD, regardless of the university or status of that educational system, beware lest any man spoil you through philosophy and vain deceit after the tradition of men, after the rudiments of the world, and not after Christ. For in him dwelleth all the fullness of the Godhead bodily, and you are complete in him, which is the head of all principality and power. That sounds way better. You're complete in him. You're not evolving. As we've considered, you know, that which, reading this here in Romans chapter 1, for this cause God gave them up unto vile affections. It's warped, vile, ungodly, just unclear, unnatural. They're vile affections. For even their women did exchange the natural use into that which is against nature. So lesbianism is wrong. God says so. This isn't what I've come up with. God's word's been around forever. And he says this, it's not natural. The woman with the woman. It doesn't work that way. And likewise also, the men leaving the natural use of the woman burned. This is the only place in the New Testament where this word is used, and it means to burn to a cinder. Burned in their lust, one toward another, men with men, homosexuality, working that which is unseemly. Now, the word unseemly there, in the Greek it speaks of without order, asin, Masunanan. I can't really pronounce it right, I'm sure, from the Greek. Asim asunaan. I can't say it fast. But it's where we get our English word for schematic. So it's against the schematic. You know, when you buy whatever instrument, you know, a technical, you know, a computer or whatever, or a television or something else, there's a schematic. It comes with, you know, what it's, you know, how it works and so forth, you know, the instructions and the schematic. And so what is being said here is that with a man, with man, woman with woman, it doesn't work with the schematic. It's not according to the plan. And you put a million women, all women, on the landmass of Australia, just all by themselves, or a landmass, let's say, you know, the Hawaiian Islands, just all men, no women. Hey, in 100 years, no one's going to be there because it's against the schematic. And people can argue in our country, right? They want to pretend. If I want to dress like a woman and pretend I'm going to use the you know, I can use whatever bathroom I want. And everybody else has just kind of got to go with it. We got to pretend. That isn't scientific. Isn't it wild that, hey, because this world believes that evolution is science, we got to go with science. We can't go. But when it comes to homosexuality and lesbianism, it doesn't matter what the schematic is or what science says. If they're a man, the fact of the matter is you're a man. You can't use the woman's restroom. Well, but I got these feelings. Or vice versa with the woman. Well, that's unscientific. Hey, why can't we use the same thing that they supposedly use as the barometer for what is put in the textbook? It's darkness. Man has changed the incorruptible God, to that which is creeping. It's no God in any way, shape, or form. And because of that, he loses everything, all reason. It just goes out the window. It's a lie. So the schematic, it's out of order, it doesn't work. You know, it's, to me, it's, because I've been around for, you know, longer than a lot of you, I guess. But, you know, I was a kid growing up and a teenager and even in my 20s. You know, nobody ever oriented themselves with their sexual preference. And, you know, the word orient, you know, sexual orientation, the word orient, it comes from, you know, facing the sun in the morning. In the ancient world, you'd face the orient. If you say, oh, that's where the sun rises in the east, so you're facing towards the orient, right? So that's orientation. But man's orientation outside of the Bible, outside of Christ, there's no orientation. There's nothing to look to but to whatever a person wants, a desire, a feeling, an emotion.
Remember in the book of Judges, every man did, the reason why

0: the Israelites were in such a mess, every man did that which is right in his own eyes. And they were seeing that today. But to have a proper orientation, you have to have the Bible. That's the only means of righteousness and truth. Once you lose that, then it's just every man for himself, and then you got a mess. But it's wild to me that people want to orientate themselves with their sexual orientation. That's just so embarrassing. Why would your whole orientation be connected with homosexuality or lesbianism? You're better than that. God created you for more than that. Even if it's normal with heterosexual, normal man and woman outside of marriage, it's perverted. It's unscriptural. It's fornication, adultery. See, in the Old Testament, Leviticus 18 and also Leviticus 20, man shall not lie with man as he does with woman. And if they were homeless, they were to be put to death. But the same thing was true of adulterers. They were to be put to death. And it's a thing in this life presently, and something that we need to think of as God's people. You know, the homosexual community, the lesbian community, we want to share with them. We want to tell them about Christ. And it's a thing where we shouldn't, as God's people, think that, well, you know, I never did that. And that, you know, that's great. But we shouldn't look at them as like, we can't speak to them. We can't share the gospel with them. We should, you know, Christ came to save the lost. He came to save that which is lost. And He's here through us. We're his body to save that which is lost. So, you know, before we were Christians, we were all off in this area one way or another. Even if it was the normal man with woman kind of a thing, that's fornication. That's still wrong. So the orientation was wrong even in that. It's sinful. Even though, it's normal in the sense of, it's the right schematic, but it's out of place. And you know what? I'm going to close with this passage in 1 Corinthians chapter 6. Because, you know, we live in a, you know, our culture is just, our world is just so messed up. But see, God's the answer for the entire mess. It doesn't matter how bad the mess is. You know, God can save. And we see this in 1 Corinthians chapter 6. He says, no, and really this is the answer. He says, as he's speaking to the Corinthians, because the Corinthian culture is so much like California, it's unbelievable. Just Hollywood, not Las Vegas, but San Francisco, the whole nine yards. That was Corinth. But he says, know you not that the unrighteous shall not inherit the kingdom of God? Be not deceived, neither fornicators, that's sex outside of marriage in any form. But, you know, that's considered normal sex, and it is as far as the schematic, man and woman. Nor idolaters, nor adulterers. And Jesus said, if you look upon a woman to lust after, you've committed adultery. Nor effeminate, that is the submissive individual within the homosexual relationship. And Paul is very specific. The effeminate, nor the abusers, that speaks of the aggressive partner within the homosexual relationship, nor the effeminate, nor abusers of themselves with mankind, nor thieves, nor covetous, just the desire to have more and more, the insatiable desire to have more and more, nor drunkards, nor revilers, nor extortioners shall inherit the kingdom of God. Those two verses, we were all a part of that at one time. And it doesn't really matter what form you were. We were lost. But you notice what he says here in verse 11, and such were some of you. So he's saying, look, in the Corinthian church, there were homosexuals that were saved. There were lesbians that were saved. In the Corinthian church that Paul ministered to. And notice what this is the important part. And such were some of you, but you are washed. But you are sanctified, but you are justified in the name of the Lord Jesus and by the Spirit of our God. Notice the washing. You've been cleansed. You've been set apart. You've been cleansed from all that. cleansed. Yeah, you know, in the Greek word for cleanse or cleanse, where it speaks of in 1 John, it says the blood of Jesus Christ cleanses us from all sin. It's the Greek word katharizo, where we get our English word for catheter. You know, or if you've ever, well, when an individual is physically and maybe in an accident or whatever, needs a catheter to remove the poisons in their body because they're not able to eliminate them naturally, so they have to have a catheter. It's that the poisons are removed when you can't do it yourself. A catheter is used, but it's the same idea in the Greek for katharizo. It's Christ eliminates, he removes the dirt and he cleanses us. Katharizo cleanses us from all that filth that we couldn't cleanse ourselves of. He cleanses us. Such were some of you, but you are washed, but you are sanctified, set apart for the Master's use. But you are justified in the name of the Lord Jesus and by the Spirit of our God. God has changed you. He's taken, you know, in Corinth, all these individuals that were weird, perverted, outside of the box, God changed them. And that's what he's still doing in this day and age, and God wants to do it through you and I, sharing with people that need Christ, just as people shared with you the message of the gospel. Let's pray. Father, we thank you for your mercy and grace, and we pray, Lord, that as your people, we might see others, Lord, we might see those who are lost or in whatever category, whatever orientation they have chosen, Lord, mankind really just limits, is so limited and defiled humanity. And yet, Father, you raise us up. You bring us into that place of glory with yourself and seat us in heavenly places in Christ Jesus. And we thank you for that, Lord, that we've been delivered and we have the power to live for you and to experience victory in all of these areas. In Jesus' name, amen.
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KLWG would like to thank Allstate Insurance Agent Michelle Hornberger for her support of this station. 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

0: Welcome to The Word for Today, featuring the Bible teaching ministry of Pastor Chuck Smith, founder of the Calvary Chapel Movement. 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And on today's edition of The Word for Today, Pastor Chuck continues his message, The Limit of Unbelief, as we pick up in Jude, verse 5. And now, with today's study, here's Pastor Chuck.
1: Elisha was reporting to the king everything that Ben-Hadad had planned. So the king was there to ambush every sortie that was sent out against him until Ben-Hadad came to his generals and said, okay, one of you guys is a fink, and I intend to find out which one. You know, it's impossible that that king could know all that we were planning to do unless one of you guys were you know, telling. And so the general said, that's not so. We're all of us loyal to you, but there's a guy over there in Israel, and he knows what you tell your wife in the bedchamber. I mean, you can't even talk to your wife without that guy knowing what you're saying, you know. I mean, he had a very keen gift of discernment. And so he was sitting with his friends, and he said, look what that son of a murderer is planning to do now. He's sending a guy down here to get my head. Can you beat that? He said, when the guy knocks on the door, open the door hard and hold him fast. Pin him. For behold, his master is right behind him. So the knock came on the door, and the guys opened it up and pinned the guy behind the door. And here came up King Jehoram and his head of state. And he said, ah, you got you now. You've been troubling Israel. And Elisha said, come on. You're the one that's brought on the problems. You're the one that's introduced the worship of Baal and turned the people after these other gods. And it's because of you that the problems have come. But he said, tomorrow, in the gate of the city of Samaria, they'll be selling a bushel of fine flour for 65 cents. Now, the man on whom the king leaned said, oh, crazy. If God would open up windows in heaven, such a thing couldn't be. He didn't believe the promise of God. And Elisha said to him, fellow, you will see it, but you won't eat it. That night, God caused the Syrians to hear a noise that they interpreted as chariots of the king of Egypt. And they fled, leaving their camp and all of their supplies intact. In the morning, they opened the gates so that the people of Samaria could go out, who had been starving to death, remember, to go out and get all of the booty and all the loot that was out there. And the king said to this guy who had said the night before, if God would open up in windows in heaven, and the prophet said, you'll see it, you won't eat it. He said, you go down there and you stand in the gate, keep order as the people are going out the gate. Hey, the people are so hungry, they trampled this guy to death. He saw it. God provided, but he didn't eat it. That's the price of unbelief. Even when God keeps his word, you're not able to partake of it. Unbelief can hold you back from what God has given, what God desires to give, from the blessings of God. The children of Israel, through unbelief, and we read in the Psalms, they limited the Holy One of Israel through unbelief. It holds back. Now, you see, our unbelief comes from looking at ourselves instead of looking at God. I look at the circumstances. I look at the situations. And I say, oh, I don't see how they could be. No, just can't be, man. I've tried everything. No way, you know. And I give my testimony of unbelief. I've looked at myself. I've looked at my resources. I've looked at my abilities, and I've concluded there's no way. But you see, that's because I looked at me instead of looking at God. Unbelief always comes from looking at myself and the situation in light of myself. Faith always comes from looking at God. Turns away from the situation. Abraham considered not his own age, about 100 years old, nor yet the deadness of Sarah's womb, about 90 years old. He staggered not at the promises of God through unbelief. But being strong in the faith, he gave glory to God, believing that what God had promised, he was able to perform. So The children of Israel, the first example of those who did not enter into God's full blessings because of unbelief. Second example, the angels which kept not their first estate, but left their own habitation. He hath reserved in everlasting chains under darkness unto the judgment of the great day. The Bible indicates that perhaps as many as a third of the angels rebelled with Satan against the authority and the government of God. In the book of Revelation, John saw the dragon being cast out of heaven, and with his tail he drew a third part of the stars, and stars are often used in the scripture as a reference to the angels. We know that there are angels which did not keep their first estate. They are mentioned here. It was this commingling of angels with men before the flood that brought the flood upon the world. The sons of God saw the daughters of men that they were fair, and they went unto them, and their offspring were giants. Genetic manipulation before the flood. And so these, no doubt, are the angels kept not their first principles that God has now in chains of darkness awaiting the day of judgment. Angels dwelt in the very presence of God. They were servants of God, messengers of God, doing His bidding, His work. And these glorious creatures, higher in creation order than man, unredeemed man, they will be lower than us in our redeemed state. In our glorified state, we will be judging them. But in the natural state, God made Jesus a little lower than the angels for the suffering of death. You see, angels can't suffer death. But He made Jesus a little lower than the angels for the suffering of death. We see Him now crowned with glory and honor, according to Hebrews. These creatures of God, dwelling there in the presence of God, the glory of God, kept not their first estate, their first principles, and now are reserved in everlasting chains under darkness unto the judgment of the great day. Third example, Sodom and Gomorrah. Cities about them in like manner, giving themselves over to fornication and going after strange flesh, are set forth as an example, suffering the vengeance of eternal fire. And God sent fire and brimstone and destroyed the cities of the plain, Sodom and Gomorrah and those cities of the plain. Cities that existed in this beautiful

for the development of any kind of a society or a social structure within a community. So you have a fellow who is busily engaged in providing his own food. He has to make his own tools. He has to make his own hoes. He has to make his own plows. And he has to, you know, his whole effort is into providing the food for himself, for his family. Now, as you begin to develop, here's a fellow who is especially skilled in making plows. So he starts making plows because others are able to produce more food than what they themselves need for their own personal use. And now they can trade their food for his plows. He's particularly adept at making plows. So he spends his time now making plows, and he trades his plows for food because they can now produce more than what they need for themselves. And that's how your society develops, is through an agricultural surplus. Now, they were able to develop the agricultural surplus in this Jordan Valley because it was so rich and verdant, so productive. You didn't have to work so hard to create enough food for your needs. So we are told in Ezekiel that in Sodom, they had an abundance of bread and idleness of time because it was such a productive area. So that really natural advantage. I mean, you live in an area like that where you don't have to work so hard to provide the food for what you need. You can develop now a beneficial social structure. But instead, they use their idleness of time in just following after the flesh. Homosexuality became a very prominent thing. Strange flesh, he calls it here. But it was homosexuality that really developed there in Sodom. Kinky sex, you might say, strange flesh. Using their idleness of time, the abundance of bread, bringing about the idleness of time, using it then for these corrupt purposes. They serve as an example as they suffered the destruction of the fire and brimstone sent by God, the eternal fire. The vengeance of eternal fire. And in the same way, these filthy dreamers, that is the apostate teachers, they defile the flesh, they despise dominion or authority, and they speak evil of dignities. Yet Michael, the archangel, when contending with the devil, he disputed about the body of Moses and dared not to bring against him a railing accusation, but said, "The Lord rebuke thee." Now, here's an interesting insight that the Bible doesn't give us any place but right here, and that is, we are told in the Old Testament that the Lord buried Moses. Moses went off from the camp and God buried him. They never found his grave. They never found his body. The Lord buried him. He died somewhere in the area of Moab, Mount Nebo, able to look over and see the land that God had promised, not able to go over. And the Lord buried Moses. Well, Michael was the instrument, no doubt, that God sent to bury him. God said, "Michael, go down and bury him," you know. And Satan met him there and began to dispute with him over the body of Moses. Now, Michael didn't even make a railing accusation against the devil. He didn't say, "Well, you dirty scum, you know, you can't have him," or whatever. He didn't make any railing accusation against him. He just said, "The Lord rebuke thee." I am a little wary about these people who are always railing on the devil. I'll personally tell you, I don't want any confrontation with the devil. In fact, I always want the Lord between me and the devil. I don't want any personal confrontation with him. I want the Lord between us. And in dealing with him, I want to deal with him only through the Lord. "The Lord rebuke thee." I wouldn't say, "I rebuke thee, Satan." Who am I to rebuke him? He'd say, "Who are you? Jesus I know and Paul I know, but who are you?" "But the Lord rebuke thee." Yeah, that's all right. I can handle that. Get the Lord between him and me.

0: And that I can handle.
1: So even Michael, hey, one of the greatest angels in heaven, didn't make railing accusations against Satan, but said, the Lord rebuke thee. But these filthy dreamers, these false teachers that were perverting the truth within the church, they were speaking evil of the dignities. They were speaking evil of the church leadership, of the apostles. How many times they would come in and run Paul down. Ah, he's not a real apostle, you know. Paul's a renegade. Paul's this. And here he was, anointed of God and doing such a great work. And these false teachers, though, they always try to improve their stock by running down someone that God is using. You know, it makes them look better if they can find flaws in someone that... So people take pot shots at Billy Graham, you see. If I can find fault in Billy Graham, well, hey, I'm able to judge him. And, you know, if he would only do this and that and the other, you know, then he could be as successful. You know, as though... But people do that. They try to raise... Well, someone said, you'll never gain ground by throwing mud. But yet that seems to be the philosophy of many people. They try to, you know, increase their stock by tearing down someone else. They speak evil of things that they don't even know about. This is so true, and it's crazy, but, you know, there are people who have spoken evil of the work that God is doing here, and they don't even know about it. They've never been here. I'm amazed at some of the articles I've read in magazines and papers and so forth about things that are supposedly happening here at Calvary Chapel. And in the days when the hippies were around, you know, someone with great authority said, oh, I was at one of those houses and, you know, the kids climbing up nude in the trees to read their Bible, smoking a joint, you know. Crazy stuff. They speak evil of things they don't even know about. Have never bothered to examine. But what things they do know naturally as brute beast. I mean, you have a certain innate natural knowledge. They even corrupt that. Woe to them. For they've gone the way of Cain. The way of hatred. The way of bitterness. The way of the works of the flesh. Rather than relying upon the work of God. They've run greedily after the error of Balaam. Filled with greed. They look to better their own position using the things of God or their knowledge of the things of God. They perished in the gainsaying of Korah. As Korah came to Moses and said, you've taken too much upon yourself putting Aaron, your brother, in the position of going in before the Lord. We're Levites. We have as much right as Aaron. He perished when the ground opened up and swallowed him. Now, here's what he has to say about these false teachers and apostles, apostate teachers. They are spots in your feast of love. When they feast with you, they are feeding themselves without fear. They are clouds without water. Carried about with the winds. They are trees whose fruit withers, without fruit, twice dead, plucked up by the roots. Now, rain, of course, was always a welcome thing in that land. It's a desert area. And the clouds form, and you have the promise, oh, it's going to be great, we're going to get some rain. You know, they give great swelling words of promise. We're going to do this. We're going to do that. And, you know, but there's no substance. There's no rain. Clouds without water. They're carried about with every wind. They are fruit that withers. It doesn't really come to maturity. It doesn't really develop fully. It gives the promise. Oh, there's a blossom. I've got an apricot tree. The rottenest tree, I swear I'm going to cut it down. In the springtime, it blossoms out. And it even sets some little apricots. But they always fall off. Never develop. Every year, like, oh, this year. And I told the tree, I said, look, if you give me one apricot, I'll let you live. And that tree's got to go. It gives the promise, but it never produces. Apostate teachers, they give all kind of promises they never produce. The fruit withers, it dries up. They are like raging waves of the sea, foaming out their own shame. Just driven. No real purpose, just raging waves, foaming. Wandering stars, to whom is reserved the blackness of darkness forever. Now, Gehenna is described as the place of the eternal abode of Satan and his followers. Jesus described Gehenna as existing in outer darkness. Our scientists have discovered galaxies that they estimate to be some 12 billion light years from the Earth. But they, at the present time, believe that that is the edge of the universe. They do believe that they have discovered the edge of the universe some 12 billion light years away. And they are hoping to maybe catch the light of galaxies that are so far away that it has not yet reached the Earth. Now, out beyond the furthest galaxy, say 12 billion light years away, for sake of argument, what if you continued out beyond that galaxy for another, say, 100 billion light years distance? So imagine being able to travel beyond the furthest galaxy, say, another 100 billion light years. But they wouldn't really be light years because light wouldn't get out that far yet. You'd be in total darkness. Have you ever been in total darkness? I mean, total darkness. Down in the Oregon Caves. Yet way down there in the caves, and then they turn off the lights and they say, you can now experience total darkness. It's so dark you can feel it. In total darkness you feel. It says that there was a darkness in Egypt that they could feel. And you can actually feel total darkness. I mean, it's a awesome sensation to be in total darkness. It's something that's very rare. But to get out that far into the universe, you would get out into total darkness. What a fitting place for God to put the people who hate the light. Jesus said they will not come to the light because they hate the light. Outer darkness, to whom is reserved the blackness of darkness forever. Now that would be awesome.
0: 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Now here's Pastor Chuck.
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3: 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You can't persuade others of that which you are not persuaded yourself. Sin murders, sin kills, sin robs, sin lies. I'm against it because it's against God and against what's good for my neighbor and for me and my family.

0: Welcome to Know the Truth with Philip DeCourcy. I'm Wayne Shepherd. Well, there's no shortage of sins to call out in today's world, but in a day when sin is being sugar-coated and redefined, there is a shortage of bold, courageous Christians willing to call it out. And today, Philip examines another profile in courage with a lesson from John the Baptist and his willingness to do the hard things. To replay any message you may have missed in this series, visit ktt.org. 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Here now is Philip DeCourcy.
1: I invite you to take your Bible and turn to Mark chapter 6, verses 14 to 29. This is not a day for cowards, and we need to be courageous as men. And this morning we're going to look at John the Baptist, who was willing and courageous enough to name sin. Notice the courage. Verses 17 and 18, for Herod himself had sent and laid hold of John and bound him in prison for the sake of Herodias, his brother Philip's wife, for he had married her, because John had said to Herod, it's not lawful for you to have your brother's wife. That took moral moxie. To stand before King Herod and tell him that the relationship was insipid, illegal, and immoral, and he needed to repent. And he did that knowing full well the potential penalty. Could easily lose his life before a king. And the last of the prophets, John, just like Daniel, was willing to enter the lion's den and put his head in the mouth of the lion. There's no tiptoeing through the tulips for John. He was a prophet, not a diplomat. He was like Moses confronting Pharaoh. He was like Elijah confronting Ahab, Nathan confronting David. In fact, the tense of the verb in verse 18 is that he repeatedly rebuked Herod. And that's why I want to look at John the Baptist, Mark chapter 6. You've got to have strong beliefs, which will require study, prayer, obedience, in your life concerning the Word of God. And as you grow strong in your belief, you'll be strong when your beliefs are challenged. You won't bend, you won't budge, you won't buy. John was convinced that God had spoken. And God had clearly stated in the law and the prophets concerning marriage. And Herod's marriage fell short of that. And therefore John called him to repentance. And he was unafraid and all apologetic about it because he went armed with this idea, thus says the Lord. End of story. No more debate. The authority of Scripture made him authoritative. The authority of Scripture made him authoritative. There's an old story. I tried to find the characters involved and couldn't, but my memory serves me well. There's an old story about a king who's talking through a preacher's sermon in the royal court. And this preacher had the bravery to pause, and he said to all who were listening, when the lion, who's the king of the jungle, roars, all the other animals are silent. And if the lion of Judah and the king of kings speaks, then please be silent. The authority of Scripture made him authoritative. There's an old story. I tried to find the characters involved and couldn't, but my memory serves me well. There's an old story about a king who's talking through a preacher's sermon in the royal court. And this preacher had the bravery to pause, and he said to all who were listening, when the lion, who's the king of the jungle, roars, all the other animals are silent. And if the lion of Judah and the king of kings speaks, then please be silent.

the other animals are silent. And if the Lion of Judah and the King of Kings speaks, then please be silent. My memory serves me well. There's an old story about a king who's talking through a preacher's sermon in the royal court. And this preacher had the bravery to pause, and he said to all who were listening, "When the lion, who's the king of the jungle, roars, all the other animals are silent. And if the Lion of Judah and the King of Kings speaks, then please be silent." I think it's appropriate to tell it here. David Humes, this is what he preached, so that when he preached repentance, bravery to pause, and he said to all who were listening, "When the lion, who's the king of the jungle, roars, all the other animals are silent. And if the Lion of Judah and the King of Kings speaks, then please be silent." I think it's appropriate to tell it here. David Humes, this is what he preached, so that when he preached repentance, there was a moral form, and the idea of holiness would mean that he's got a wonderful reputation before God because of his total separation unto God.

rejected the messenger because he was a just and a holy man, which certainly gave the message another chance. Now, it would be a chance that Herod squandered. A quick story and move to our last thought. Titus 2. Remember we studied the book of Titus? All about good works. All about you're in all things. It's been well said. It's always easy, Shakespeare, William Wordsworth, quaint kings and queens of England, right, sinners. Make sure you know the difference between define the characters involved and couldn't. But my memory serves me well. There's an old story about a king who's talking through a preacher's sermon in the royal court. And this preacher had the bravery to pause, and he said to all who were listening, "When the lion, who's the king of the jungle, roars, all the other animals are silent. And if the lion of Judah and the king of kings speaks, then please be silent." I think, Joe, I was in a major Baptist church in Orlando on a Sunday morning.

listening. When the lion, who's the king of the jungle, roars, all the other animals are silent. And if the lion of Judah and the king of kings speaks, then please be silent. I think, Joe, I was in a major Baptist church in Orlando on a Sunday morning court. And this preacher had the bravery to pause, and he said to all who were listening, when the lion, who's the king of the jungle, roars, all the other animals are silent. And if the lion of Judah and the king of kings speaks, then please be silent. I think, Joe, I was in a major Baptist church in Orlando on a Sunday morning when I was on vacation. Entertain me. She did.

0: righteousness and sinful, discarded as infidels and worthy of love or friendship. It's sin kills, sin robs, sin lies. I'm against it because it's against God. But thank you for his bravery. Thank you. He knew the difference between righteousness and self-righteousness. And he was willing to pledge his head to heaven. We thank you for his witness. May it help us to run the race with the evil day. For we pray these things in Jesus' name. Amen. That are unacceptable and not be bullied by emperors or kings or religious authorities who have, I'm against it because it's against God and against what's good for my neighbor and for me. And my. Thank you for his bravery, endurance, to fight the good fight and to stand in the evil day. For we pray these things in Jesus' name. Amen.
1: Amen. You're listening to Know the Truth.
0: I'm against it because it's against God. Thank you for his bravery. Thank you. He knew the difference between righteousness and self-righteousness. And he was willing to pledge his head to heaven. We thank you for his witness. May it help us to run the race with the evil day. For we pray these things in Jesus' name. Amen.
1: We're here to remind you that there is, and his name is Jesus. And he's
0: with the evil day. For we pray these things in Jesus' name. Amen.
1: We're here to remind you that there is, and his name is Jesus, and he still sets people free. A biblical case for cessationism at ktt.org or call 888-644-8811. And before you go, be sure to connect with us to stay updated on all things Know the Truth. 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Again, that's CONNECT to 89321. I'm Wayne Shepherd. Join us again next time when Philip DeCourcy continues his Probe the Truth Incorporated. Jesus said, "You shall know the truth, and the truth shall..."

based upon certain books and certain shows. And that is sometimes that there needs to be separation between the husband and wife for seasons so that the husband or wife might learn important lessons. Sometimes it's called tough love. Sometimes it has other names. Problem is, it's not biblical. There are people that regularly, or I should say regularly, there are people that come to me and say, well, I'm moving out from my wife or I'm moving out from my husband because we need to sort some things through. So I'm getting an apartment or, you know, I'm getting another house and we're just going to sort things through and work things out. It's kind of a tough love situation. If that's the way you're defining or understanding tough love, you got it all wrong. Paul here says, for no reason whatsoever should a man and his wife separate except if they're mutually agreed to separate in intimacy for the specific purpose of prayer, and I love this, fasting. How long can you fast? And so I tell people that come to me and say, well, we're just trying to find ourselves, or I'm trying to figure out who I am, or whatever the rap is. I'm just going to seek the Lord. And I say, you have permission from the Lord to do that, but don't eat a thing. As long as you can fast, you can do that. If your wife agrees or your husband agrees, as long as you can fast. What? I can only fast 4 hours. Well, that's how long you can move out for then. So if you're talking with people, and you will, or maybe you are, or perhaps you have, who say, well, you know, maybe you should move out for a while until she gets it together or he figures out who he is, that is unbiblical. Paul says, no, if you move out, you are setting yourself up for a full-on attack from hell, and I'll tell you something,

0: 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If she's happy living with you, if she wants to stay beside you, allow her to.
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0: The Pharisees were the Bible scholars of their day. They searched the scriptures, they studied the prophecies concerning the promised Messiah, and yet when he was right in front of them, they failed to recognize him. Is it possible that we could be biblically knowledgeable and yet spiritually blind like the Pharisees? Today on Truth for Life Weekend, Alistair Begg challenges us to take an honest look at our own response to the teaching of Jesus.
1: We turn this morning to John chapter 9, and we read from verse 39. We read these three verses, and then we'll pray and study them together. Jesus said, "For judgment I have come into this world, so that the blind will see, and those who see will become blind." Some Pharisees who were with him heard him say this and asked, "What, are we blind too?" Jesus said, "If you were blind, you would not be guilty of sin. But now that you claim you can see, your guilt remains." Father, with our Bibles open before us, we humbly ask that you will come and by the Holy Spirit teach us from the Bible, show us our Savior and show us ourselves, Lord, and then match us up for your glory and for our good, we pray. In Jesus' name, amen. In the British Parliament, when the time comes for its members to vote, they ring what is called the division bell. The division bell to which I

I checked yesterday and there wasn't yesterday. And it means that the members have about 8 minutes to assemble themselves in the appropriate division lobby in order to vote for or against the resolution. And so the notion of the bell and the sounding of the bell immediately calls the question. And folks know it is decision time. I want to suggest to you that that is the most appropriate introduction that I can find for where we are this morning in relationship to these concluding verses of John chapter 9. Because by his coming into the world, Jesus, if you like, sounds the division bell. And this division is an inevitable division, and it is an unavoidable division. Indeed, the inevitable consequence of the coming of Jesus is just that division. To be confronted with the claims of Jesus is to find oneself at a crossroads. At a crossroads, one has to make a decision, and the way in which we turn defines so much that follows from it. And this division, we have learned, runs all the way through John's Gospel. Classically, in chapter 3 and in verse 18, we noted it earlier in the study in John 9, whoever believes in him is not condemned, but whoever does not believe stands condemned already because he has not believed in the name of God's one and only Son. So what we discover is simply this, that the inevitable consequence of the presence of Jesus in the world is a separation between those who claim to have religious insight, even though they are in fact spiritually blind, and those who, conscious of the fact that they are blinded by sin, pray that they might be given the sight of which the sin inherent in their nature has robbed them. And this contrast is clearly seen in this chapter. We have spent, obviously, the vast majority of time looking at the incident concerning the healing of the man born blind. This man was awakened to the fact of his spiritual blindness. He might have thought that his greatest need in life was in order to have his physical sight restored, which of course Jesus had done. But when all is said and done, Jesus seeks him out in order to ask him a question, the question that is found in verse 35, do you believe in the Son of Man? And the response of the man is eager. He is genuinely interested. Who is he, sir? The man asks, tell me so that I may believe in him. And he stands in direct contrast to the Pharisees who refused to see what was right before their noses. They were the ones who claimed to have the sight, but they were in fact the ones who were blind to the truth. So I say to you again, to be confronted by the teaching of Jesus is to find oneself standing at a crossroads. And this is not a truth that is tucked away in corners of the Bible, but actually simply stands, as it were, in strategic positions all the way through the gospel records. I was talking with someone earlier this morning about a baby that was born on Friday, and I was thinking of all the joy that is in that, and people taking the little girl in their arms and making pronouncements about how her little features are and who she looks like and perhaps what she will become. And over the years, we have all engaged in that and observed that, and we've heard all kinds of things said about the children held in the arms of an older person. But none of us, I would suggest, have ever heard anybody take a child in their arms and say what Simeon said when he took the child Jesus in his arms on the occasion that Mary and Joseph brought him for dedication at the temple. Listen to what he said when he took the child Jesus in his arms. This child is destined to cause the falling and rising of many in Israel, to be a sign that will be spoken against, so that the thoughts of many hearts will be revealed. What a strange thing to say about a baby. A thing that could be said really about no other child. For there is no other who fulfills the role that Jesus fills. But the Pharisees refused to see this. And they did not like the division that was suggested. Jesus had declared
that he didn't come into the world to condemn the world. We saw that back in verse 17.

of chapter 3, but he came to save. This is not some kind of contradiction. In verse 39, Jesus said, "For judgment I have come into this world." Some bright spark said, "Well, I thought he said that he didn't come for condemnation." That's exactly right. He didn't come for condemnation, but judgment is an inevitable consequence of the coming of Jesus. When the light shines, when the division bell sounds, as it were, those who come to the light find it to be the light of life, while those who refuse the light turn away into deeper darkness. Now, it is for this reason that I have said to you in the past what I remind you of again now, namely, that it is a dangerous thing to sit and listen to the preaching of the Bible in church. And the reason it is dangerous lies in the fact that if the teaching of the Bible, if the proclaiming of the good news does not soften your heart, it will harden your heart. If the teaching does not draw you to Christ, it will inevitably drive you from Christ. When you resist the truth, when it is made clear to you, you leave the preacher with only one option, namely, to try again, and the next time, to try and say it even more plainly than before. And in doing so, the preacher then exposes the listener to the risk of a further rejection of the good news. And that listener never knows when that rejection will prove to be the point at which their heart is hardened beyond recovery. I say to you that if in listening you remain unconverted, you are in a dangerous, vulnerable position. That's the significance, is it not, of what we read as a sort of parallel passage in our scripture reading from Isaiah chapter 6. If you care to turn to it, I'll remind you of it. If you don't, I'll quote it for you. Most of us, when we read Isaiah 6, only go as far as verse 8. The declaration of God, the revelation of himself, the response of Isaiah in humility and in contrition and in penitence, the question of God, who will go for us and who will I send? The response of Isaiah, I'll go for you. Will I do? I will go for you. And then usually that becomes the basis of a missionary talk and calling people to serve Jesus and to go out and a very valid missionary talk it is. But it goes on to verse 9, because once Isaiah says he was prepared to go, what a strange commission he receives. And God said, "Go and tell this people, be ever hearing but never understanding, be ever seeing but never perceiving, make the heart of the people calloused, make their ears dull, close their eyes, otherwise they might see with their eyes, hear with their ears, understand with their hearts, and turn and be healed." What a strange thing to say. What a bizarre commission to be given to a prophet. How are we to understand that? Well, we're helped when we look at the five or so occasions in the New Testament where Isaiah 6 is quoted. But we're also helped by considering the way in which Isaiah responded to that commission. What did he do? Did he take that commission and say, "Okay, I get it. What I'm supposed to do is make the story so complicated that most people won't be able to get it. Make it so complex and so convoluted that folks will be going, oh, I don't understand that at all." No, he didn't do that. What did he do? He made a commitment to clarity and simplicity. So much so that in chapter 28 of Isaiah, the reaction of people to his prophetic ministry is to say, "Why is he treating us like kids?" Verse 9 of Isaiah 28. "Who is he trying to teach? To whom is he explaining his message? To children weaned from their milk? To those just taken from the breast? Why are you coming and speaking so plainly? Speaking as if we were children, talking to us in such ABC language." Well, you see, he understands that by teaching with this clarity and with this simplicity, the imperatives of 9 and 10 in chapter 6 become the inevitable outcome

0: his ministry. That if the word of God does not shine in to soften, it will shine and it will bake your heart and harden it. If the rain of God's word does not irrigate your soul and soften it up to receive the seed that is planted, it will harden it and make your heart like a corrugated tin roof. If God's word won't save you, what will? Some people are waiting for their own personal miracle, their own personal intervention. And what John tells us in chapter 12 is that even after Jesus had done all of these miraculous signs, still they did not believe in him. And then he goes on to quote exactly Isaiah chapter 6, verses 9 and 10. It's the same thing that you have in the story that Jesus tells of the rich man and Lazarus. Remember? And the rich man dies and goes to hell and looks over and can see Lazarus. It's a picture, it's a metaphor. And he cries out that there would be intervention in the lives of his brothers. And the response is, if there's no point in anybody going to your brothers, because if they will not listen to Moses and the prophets, then they will not listen, even though someone should rise from the dead. In other words, the confidence of heaven is in the scriptures. That's why James says, humbly, James 1:21, I think from memory, humbly accept the word planted in you that can save you. Today, if you hear God's voice, do not harden your hearts. If you think for a moment that you can hold the gospel as it is preached to you at arm's length in some kind of intellectual critical detachment, then your very posture reveals the blindness of your own mind. Jesus said, for judgment I have come into this world so that the blind will see and those who see will become blind. There is a division then that is inevitable. Then we come in verse 40 to the question asked by the Pharisees, which is a revealing question insofar as it reveals how they saw themselves and it reveals how they viewed Jesus. Some Pharisees who were with him heard him say this and asked, what are we blind to? You're not suggesting that we're blind, are you, Jesus? You're not actually suggesting that we need to come to you so that we might have our sight restored. It doesn't occur to these characters that they could possibly be blind. It never does to people who are blind, you see. One of the indications of your blindness is that you don't think you're blind. The indication that you're on the way to sight is in the awareness that you're blind. Well, the first thing that the Bible does when the light shines is shows up the darkness. And when the light shines in and shows up our blindness, then we know unless someone makes me see, I am to remain forever blind. But the greatest blindness is the blindness that is wrapped up in religious formalism, such as represented here by these Pharisees. They regard themselves as the guides of the blind. You can read that in Romans 2. They regard themselves as a light that shines to those in the darkness. They regard themselves as instructors of the foolish. Paul mentions all of that when he is arguing to the point in Romans 3 where he says, and so the whole world is accountable before God, whether you are a Gentile coming from that background or whether you are a Jew feeling yourself to be the custodians of all of this truth. And so it makes their question all the more striking, doesn't it? One can almost hear the almost see the sneer on their faces. What, are we blind too? Sense the smugness of their tone. Catch a flavor of the derision directed at Jesus. You can just see this. You know that horrible feeling when you're in a room somewhere and everybody else thinks they're in the know and they ask a question and they just are dissing you and they look at one another like, you know, and you just feel so small and so impoverished by it all. That's what they're doing. Or they're looking at one another going, so we're blind too, are we, Jesus? Yeah. But blind they were. So blind, they didn't know how blind they were. They're like the man in Luke 18. Remember the wonderful parable Jesus tells of the Pharisee and the tax collector. And to those confident in their own righteousness and who look down on everybody else, Luke says in Luke 18, Jesus told the story. Context is clear, isn't it? To those who were confident in their own righteousness, to people who were sure they could see, to people who were dead certain that they were not the blind people, to those who were confident in their own righteousness and looked down on everybody else, all those poor people who can't see, Jesus told a parable. There were two men went up to the temple to pray. One was a Pharisee and the other a tax collector. The people nudging one another. Here we go. Good guy, bad guy. The classic Jesus story. There's a good fellow and a bad fellow. I wonder what this one's about. And the Pharisee stood up and prayed about himself. God, I thank you. I'm not like other men. Robbers, evildoers, adulterers, like this tax collector here. After all, I fast twice a week. I give a tenth of all I get. People would be going, that's pretty good. Pretty good. Giving him marks out of 10. Jesus said, but the tax collector stood at a distance. He would not even look up to heaven, but he beat his breast and said, God, have mercy on me, a sinner. And then the sting in the tail. Jesus says, I tell you that this man, the tax collector, went home justified before God. For everyone who exalts himself, like the Pharisees, who think they can see, will be humbled, and whoever humbles himself will be exalted. Do you remember the Simeon statement now, holding the baby in his arms? What did he say? This child is destined for the falling and rising of many in Israel. Until a man or a woman falls at the feet of Jesus and says, I am a blind man, I am a blind woman, they will never rise to see. As long as we sit in the supercilious perspective of the religious formalist declaring, you know, I have been around church for a long time. My Uncle Jim gave me a Bible when we were married. I know that because I saw it just the other day. I hadn't seen it for years, but I know it's somewhere. You know, that all that kind of thing. I'm so glad that I don't need to trust in Jesus. I'm so glad that I'm like the Pharisee in this story. I'm not like other men. And actually, I've really upped my contribution since I came here as well, although I don't expect you to know much about that. Jesus turns the whole thing on his head. Oh, you're not suggesting that we're blind, are you, Jesus? You see, our response to Jesus shows what we think of ourselves. And our response to Jesus shows what we think of Jesus. And what they think of Jesus is just actually that he is deluded, that he's a madman, that he's demon-possessed. We saw that before. It comes again in chapter 10. Why listen to him, they said. He's demon-possessed and raving mad. And that for me is one of the great and intriguing things. How it is that people continue to come and listen to the Bible being preached, and actually you've already made your decision concerning Jesus. You've decided that Jesus was either deluded or he was deceitful. Unless you move from one of those two positions to acknowledge that he is who he is, that he is the light of the world, and that those who follow him will not walk in darkness, then you walk out into a darkness that is just completely utter darkness. Now look at how Jesus answers. Verse 39, there's a division. Verse 40, there's a question. And verse 41, there's an answer. The answer that he gives is a puzzling answer. It's certainly not an easy little verse, is it? They were probably expecting Jesus to say, yes, you are a blind bunch, or no, of course you're not blind. You're the Pharisees. You have all the news strapped around your wrists and fastened on your forehead. You've got all the Old Testament scriptures right there, right at your hand. And they probably expected either a yes or a no. But instead of doing that, he does what he does so often. That is, he just reaches in and twists their noses a little bit by responding in what is a paradoxical fashion. Now, let me just quote to you a Phillips paraphrase of this verse, because I think it will help us get the sense of it. Phillips paraphrases verse 41 which here reads, if you were blind, you would not be guilty of sin. But now that you claim you can see, your guilt remains. It's like a really bad riddle, isn't it? You can say it to, 50, say it to yourself 15 times in a row and still not get it. But listen to how Philip does it. If you were blind, returned Jesus, nobody could blame you. But as you insist, we can see, your guilt remains. If you were blind, you couldn't be held accountable for your ignorance. That's what he's saying. But since you insist, you can see, your guilt remains. And before their very eyes, Jesus has done what God alone can do. If they'd been without any understanding of spiritual things, then of course, there wouldn't have been blameworthy. But because they have a knowledge of this stuff, they're culpable because they are unwilling to see beyond the horizon, as it were, of the Old Testament.
1: 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That is Alistair Begg with a message titled, Are We Blind Too? 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Alistair mentioned today how dangerous it is to continually listen to God's Word preached while remaining unconverted. And if that describes you, I want to encourage you to visit our website, truthforlife.org/the story. 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And as we're learning, it's vitally important for us to teach God's Word with clarity and with relevance. 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I'm Bob Lapine. Thanks for studying the Bible with us. Meeting Jesus eventually brings us to a crossroads moment. Which way will we turn? Next weekend, we'll explore the options and their consequences. The Bible teaching of Alistair Begg is furnished by Truth for Life, where the learning is for living.

0: You ever wonder why God allows sufferings, trials in your life? Isn't the Christian life supposed to be happy, carefree? Here's Pastor Lloyd Fully.
1: Sometimes the Lord allows circumstances in our lives just to create a relatability. You know this nonsense that if you follow God, everything's going to be perfect now. Well, let me tell you what will happen. If that were the case, there'll be a lot of people jumping on the bandwagon to follow God, but not for reasons other than selfish. Not that he really is God, but it works out a lot better for them. The reality is sometimes the Lord allows the serpent to strike us.

0: I think we can all agree that there is an abundance of suffering going on in the world today. Christian suffering will be the topic today here on Bridging the Gap. Suffering, well, it comes in all shapes and sizes for the Christian. But when it occurs, it's helpful to keep our eyes on what awaits us in the end. Lloyd Pulley takes us back to 1 Peter chapter 4 today as he helps us view suffering through the lens of Scripture.
1: You got so bitter at that person, you're so angry, and when you finally turn it over to the Lord, now you actually could genuinely care. You sensed His glory helping you. Now for others, some of that glory might not come until you see the end, and the Lord comes back when He's revealed in His glory. Then, what is the answer? Well, then you've got exceeding joy. Shall I shrink back right now and get depressed because He asks of me maybe a painful road? Do I not trust the fact that He will work out His perfect plan? See, we need to come back to this. Rejoice and be exceedingly glad, Jesus said. For great is your reward in heaven, for so they persecuted the prophets who were before you. So this is not anything unusual. When you're counted as bigots and haters and names given to you because you don't go along with the spirit of the age, yet at the same time you're taking great pains because of souls and you care and you love for people. His glory is hidden now, but it will be revealed one day. Just in the same way Jesus' glory was hidden in His body of flesh, they couldn't see by faith that this was the Lord of glory, the Son of God. They couldn't see it. And so they crucified Him. Don't make the same mistake by not seeing by faith that the trials I'm going through and the difficulties, our lives are hidden in Christ. The world can't see who you are, but one day, every child of God will be manifest. And people that have given their lives over the destruction of Christians will see they were the ones that God had His hand upon. And what a shock that will be. That's why I can't help but have pity upon these people that come in and brutally kill and behead and rape and pillage and take for themselves, thinking they're doing it in the name of God, thinking they're doing right. Pity them, because one day they're going to stand before their Maker and they're going to see what great evil was there. It's hidden right now. But we should not be depressed. We should rejoice, because our hope is not really here. It is in the coming of the Lord. You know, where is your trust? Do you think that if history teaches us anything, it teaches us sometimes people do not look up to God until they're down. And so when things are going bad, when there's trials abounding around us, those are opportunities for us to rejoice, to trust the Lord, and to wait on Him. Peter gives us a couple of other reasons in his previous chapter. Back up to chapter 1 and you'll see a couple of verses here that there's two key reasons to remember that will transform your outlook on whatever trial or persecution that you're going through. And it's found in verse 6. He speaks about this wonderful inheritance that you have, and in this you greatly rejoice, though now, for a little while, if need be, you've been grieved by various trials. You notice the two things? First of all, for a little while. This will pass. Hey, the most painful experience you're going through right now will pass. And you're going to see in time, wow, that was temporary. So don't look at the things which are seen. Look at the things that are not seen. For the things that are seen are temporary. You've got to walk by faith. In fact, Paul the Apostle, come on. I can't think of anybody in the New Testament that suffered as much as he did, with the exception of Jesus, our Lord, on the cross. He was scourged 5 times. Imagine getting 40 lashes or 39. Romans didn't stop it. 39, though they kept going. Imagine him being stoned in Lystra and dragged out of the city, left for dead. Imagine him in prison, beaten, and they're in there praising the Lord. He considered all those things, everything he experienced, even his own personal health issues. He said, momentary light affliction. It was momentary and it was light to him in comparison to the glory that was going to be revealed. So for a little while is a very important thing to remember. And that little while might be a lifetime. You might be going through a lifetime of challenge, trial, difficulty. Some of our brothers and sisters in China, I mean, if you could see their faces, their tears weeping at getting the first copy of the Bible and hiding out in secret and keeping it secret, running for their lives for the government that wants to kill them and eradicate them. But God turned it for good. It's still a little while, even if it's a lifetime. And the second thing is, and this is very important, if need be. Now, here's one very important truth about trials. That if you know it's a test, what a difference. I mean, it's true even in a small thing. My wife and I might get in a little disagreement about something. We don't fight. We just have intense fellowship at times. But in the midst of it, you know, and I'm like, and I'm like, and the Lord just kind of reminds me, there's a reason for this. I'm like, ah, oh, I see what's going on. This is a test. You know what? She's driving me nuts right now, but it's a test. I need to settle myself down. I need not to act how normal reaction would be to feeling like I'm being attacked about something. And listen, don't make it sound like I'm this great guy and she's the perpetrator. I'm 100% USDA prime beef jerky too at times. So, I mean, I'm there. But the reality is, though, that if need be. So this tells me something. If I'm going through a trial, do you know that God doesn't just arbitrarily decide who he's going to, I'll smack them down for now. There's a reason. There might be something the Lord wants to do in us. In fact, the purposefulness of this is important to understand. What are those purposes? Well, there's six that stand out to me in the Bible. Six that stand out. If you're taking notes, the first one is found in James 1, verse 2 through 4, that we may have patience. These trials come that we might have patience. We're in need of patience. We are impatient by nature. There's something about long-standing trials that teach us patience. The second thing is found in Romans 5, verse 3 through 5.

0: You know, we think we're all that. We think we've got it figured out. Sometimes we're in that plateau of our walk and everything's smooth, and we're looking around like, what's wrong with all these other people? You know, they must not be as spiritual as me. I've got the secret. I've figured it out. You're going to get smacked down, let me tell you. In love, because the Lord, you need to humble. In fact, that's what happened to his own people in the wilderness. He led them through the wilderness to humble them and test them. And that tells us in Deuteronomy 8:2. In fact, the psalmist even said in Psalm 119, verse 67, he says, before I was afflicted, I went astray. Now I keep your word. It's discipline sometimes. But then sometimes it's not discipline. Let me tell you another reason why trials come, if need be. The fourth one is that sometimes the Lord uses those things in our life so that we can relate with others. Do you know all the stuff Jesus suffered, even growing up in a poor family and everything he experienced? The Bible says that we have a high priest in the heavens who sympathizes with us because he lived it. He knows our weakness. He was tempted in every point like we are, yet without sin. So he can have compassion, Hebrews 5:2 says, on us who are ignorant and going astray, because he himself was also subject to weakness. Sometimes the Lord allows circumstances in our lives just to create a relatability. You know, this nonsense that if you follow God, everything's going to be perfect now. Well, let me tell you what will happen. If that were the case, there'll be a lot of people jumping on the bandwagon to follow God, but not for real reasons other than selfish. Not that he really is God, but it works out a lot better for them.
1: 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Pastor Lloyd will be right back with more out of 1 Peter chapter 4. 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The zip code 08857. 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
0: The reality is sometimes the Lord allows the serpent to strike us. Remember when Paul was serving the Lord and he just saved everybody off the boat on the shipwreck. And now he's gathering wood and he's making a fire and a viper comes out, bites him. A poisonous, deadly viper. And the natives are like, whoa, that guy escaped the sea, but he must be some terrible murderer or something, that justice is now coming to him. So they're waiting for him to swell up and die, because that's what happens when those vipers bite. But nothing's happening. They're like, well, what's up with him? But why did the serpent bite? Why did God allow the serpent to bite? Why does God allow the serpent to bite you? To sometimes give you pain or difficulty or challenge. I'll tell you, that's because we need to empathize with others. We need to know where others are going through. Sometimes our kids go off in a different direction so we can relate with other kids. Sometimes our financial situation crashes so we can relate to other people. Sometimes our marriage is really tested so that you can turn that around and you can help so many going through a similar thing. So if need be. Fifthly, if need be, we get a good lesson about ourselves, don't we? Hey, you know what you're made of when you go through a real trial, don't you? Do you have a real stinky attitude? You get bitter, angry, vengeful. You're learning a lot about yourself. Wow, Lord, this is me? This is the junk inside that comes out when I get tested? Lord, help me. He doesn't do that to depress you. He's doing that so that you will not put your confidence in you, but put your confidence in him. And then finally, so that God can reveal himself to you. The darker the situation, the more amazing his light is.

is when it comes. So don't be shocked. Don't be depressed. Rejoice. Thirdly, don't be ashamed, but be honored. If you're reproached, verse 14, back to 1 Peter 4, verse 14. If you're reproached for the name of Christ, blessed are you, for the spirit of glory and of God rests upon you. On their part, he's blasphemed, but on your part, he's glorified. What a great promise. You know, the spirit of glory rests upon you. When you go through that type of persecution, one of the things that's very pronounced upon people that experience this, all of a sudden they realize that their natural reaction, which would have been anger and revenge, is now filled with this compassion for their people that are perpetrating crimes against them. And they actually pray for their enemies. And they love those who despitefully use them. All of a sudden you realize, this is not me. This is the spirit of glory upon me. And what a powerful thing that is. But he goes on to say, but listen, don't let none of you suffer as a murderer, a thief, an evildoer, or as a busybody in other people's matters. So it's suffering for righteousness. I don't know if this strikes you like it strikes me. Do you see this list of four in verse 15? Anything sound odd to you? Murderer, thief, evildoer, and busybody is in the same category as a murderer and a thief. Now, listen, because we don't think those should be in the same list, but I assure you the Lord didn't make a mistake. Do you think being a busybody is not a big deal? Oh, it's a big deal. Who do you think you are? When you get involved in somebody else's affairs and you judge them and size them up and make your decision, well, they're this and that, and they're this and that. I can hear you talking to your wife and your husband at home right now. I hear it. Can you believe what he said to me? I don't know. I wonder what he's doing. Did you hear so-and-so? He went to Mrs. M's house, and I heard Mr. F was really upset because the children Y and Z were over here. And you have everybody's reputation in your mouth. Busybodies destroys people. Just like a murderer and a theft and an evildoer. That little piece of flesh, a few inches long between your nose and your chin, is more of a problem than you realize. And you know what? It reveals a heart that's just, it's not full of grace and mercy. And so if you're suffering because of that, because you did something wrong, that's not suffering for Christ. That's suffering for your own foolishness. But if anyone suffers, verse 16, as a Christian, that is, you're really suffering because you're doing the right thing. That qualifies. Let him not be ashamed, but let him glorify God in this matter. And what a difference that is. Lord, I've done what's right. I'm suffering, but you know what? I'm going to trust you. And then the fourth lesson here, not just don't be shocked, consider this normal. Don't be depressed, but rejoice. Don't be ashamed, but be honored. But notice verse 17. Don't give up, for the time has come for judgment to begin at the house of God. And if it begins with us first, what will be the end of those who do not obey the gospel of God? If the righteous one is scarcely saved, where will the ungodly and the sinner appear? Now keep that in mind. Time has come for the judgment to begin at the house of God. It's because when judgment comes to the world, there'll be a lot of finger pointing at all these people who trusted in God but did just as bad things. So God wants to purify his church. Listen, he knows that we are all capable of committing just as heinous crimes that anybody else that doesn't believe in God is capable of doing. Oh, it's in you. The seeds of the most evil acts and doings and words are in you right now, if you let them. You don't want that, but it's still there, and your heart has been changed, but you're still capable of that if you give yourself over to those bodily desires. So the Lord mercifully allows that discipline and that correction and those purifying trials to come first before he judges the world. But this is the thing that should help us overcome any bitterness, to see the end of the ungodly. Listen, if we're scarcely saved by the grace of God, what's going to come of those that disobeyed the gospel, that is, refused to believe in Jesus' death on the cross is sufficient to save them? That's the only life raft they've got. But you know why they're not jumping in that life raft? You know why they're not coming to Jesus for their sins? Because, listen, Christians can be a hindrance. By not being pure, not walking in the right way, it's a stumbling block. I didn't want to be a Christian because I saw a lot of hypocrisy in the church.

0: I saw a lot of junk and I thought, this is baloney. I'm out of here. And I went my own way. It wasn't that that was any particularly worse of a church than anybody else. It wasn't like a bad church. There were a lot of dear people in there. But I found those that I could excuse myself with. Well, I don't want to be like them. And indeed, when people tried to reach out to me, you know, in college, and I'd like, if I become a Christian, I'm going to be like them. Don't want that. But then it also worked in the positive. When I came across those believers that were full of grace, kind, sensitive, patient, not pushy, and I could sense that was genuine care and love for me, now my mind was spinning. Wow, I could see myself becoming a Christian. I would want to be like that. This is why the Lord purifies us, so that he can reach others. Because listen, he loves the ungodly. He loves the godly. He wants souls to know him. Let's be his voice in his life to a world that needs to hear the gospel. So don't give up. Persevere through this, because he's purifying you to make you more usable to reach souls. That's a good thing. If you got all your way, what would be the purpose in that? So we go through these trials, but you know, the Lord is very merciful. He's not going to take us through more than we can handle, but don't give up. Don't give up. And the final point that he makes here is in verse 19. Therefore, let those who suffer according to the will of God, what do you do? Well, commit their souls to him, and doing good as to a faithful creator. You know, commit your souls to him. Lord, I don't know why you're allowing this in my life. I've honored you. I've begun to serve you, and now all hell is breaking loose. And it's up to you, Lord, whatever you want to do. I'm yours. I'm going to trust you through it. Maybe you're purifying me. Maybe you're humbling me. Maybe you're just making me relatable to others. Maybe this is a part of your plan. I don't know, but I know that it's needful, because you wouldn't do it unless it was needful. And I know it's temporary. So, okay, Lord, I'm committing my soul to you. So I'm reminding myself, okay, Lord, I'll accept that. I know they might have meant evil to do it to me, like they did to Joseph, his own brothers, but that you meant it for good. See, that's why you can't lose as a Christian, when you really understand this. When you understand the power of being his child, nobody can really hurt you. Because you will realize God allows whatever it is, just like he allowed even with Job, to bring about a better plan. And that's the thing we need to remember in this testing of our faith, because this will be a constant challenge for us until we breathe our last.
1: That is so important to remember and keep in our hearts, isn't it? God allows the trials and tribulations to come our way, not to punish us, but to bring us closer to him. 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
2: Pastor Lloyd, many Christians have Muslim neighbors, co-workers, or friends, but they aren't always sure about, you know, how to talk about the faith. 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
0: Well, look, I'd remind them people are people wherever you go. And because someone's a Muslim, a skeptic, or anything, we should still see them in God's image. Relationship matters. Listening matters. Getting a chance to maybe find out what they believe. In fact,
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3: 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And I love the way the book is situated. He encounters a Christian in college. The whole book is about him arguing, like, well, you're wrong. And he's trying to defend his position, but this Christian is unmoved. He does his research, comes back with the answers, and eventually wins Nabil's heart.
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0: Welcome to Through the Bible. I'm Steve Schwetz, your host. And as the Bible bus rolls along, our teacher, Dr. J. Vernon McGee, continues our study of Jesus' teaching from the Mount of Olives. So turn to Matthew chapter 24 at verse 14, and in a few minutes, Dr. McGee will mention his notes and outlines. Now, if you haven't already downloaded your free copy, well, you can find them in our app. You can also go online at ttb.org or call 1-800-65-BIBLE, and we'll send a copy by mail. Now, as you get settled, Greg and I have got some letters to read from people responding to God's Word, this time in the Urdu language. So, Greg, why don't you remind us, what outlets are we using to get Through the Bible out to Urdu speakers?
1: Well, as always, Steve, we're trying to fling the seed, and so we're using a number of different distribution methods. Urdu, of course, is targeted to Pakistan and India. We have home groups in those areas. We also have a partnership with a satellite TV and social media ministry called Endure International. And so we're really blanketing that language-speaking area of northern India and Pakistan.
0: Yeah. Now, if you're listening to this, you may be thinking, who speaks Urdu? I don't know anybody. Well, the numbers are pretty significant, bigger than I thought. 70 to 80 million people are native Urdu speakers. Now, here's the interesting thing that I didn't know until I did some research, that Hindi is understandable by all Urdu speakers.
1: Huh.
0: They can't necessarily read it, I'm assuming, but they can talk to each other. It's kind of like us and someone, I don't know, that speaks Creole or something.
1: Right, or Pidgin English or something.
0: Yeah, one of those things, yeah. So you take that whole number, and there's actually 800 million people that can understand Urdu.
1: Wow. Steve, I'm so glad I came today, because I've once again learned.
0: It's just
1: being in your presence.
0: I just try to bring it every day,
1: no,
0: Greg.
1: No, that's really fascinating. I did not know that.
0: Yeah.
1: Well, how about this response from Sajid, who tells us this? Through your program, I began to understand the message of God's love and forgiveness through Jesus Christ. The teachings helped me realize my spiritual need and encouraged me to seek God sincerely in prayer. Gradually, my heart changed, and I started reading the Bible regularly to grow in faith.
0: All right.
1: Wow.
0: What an
1: And I think if we knew his background, that would be stunning.
0: Yeah. Yep. Here's another one. This is from Ali, who just began studying with us and wrote to ask a question. So that's great. He's already interacting with the ministry.
1: Yes.
0: He says, I studied the Gospel of Luke with you, and I want to understand more about why Jesus forgave sinners. Mm. Can you please guide me with more Bible verses? I love that.
1: Well, and as we were just referring to, many of these people are going to be coming out of an Islamic background, some perhaps Hinduism, but very heavily Islam-focused area. And so even these short responses just tell a lot about their interest. Here's another one from Usman, who said, I watched your short Bible teaching on TikTok. It made me curious to know who Jesus really is according to the Bible.
0: Yeah, what an encouragement.
1: Yeah,
0: what an open door. Again, somebody who's probably a Muslim background, and they're asking these questions. I think we have time for one more. Here's Aisha, and she's curious. I saw a short clip from the Bible Mutalia program, which is Through the Bible in Urdu. I want to know how Jesus gives peace in difficult times. Can you explain this from the Bible? I mean, what a softball.
1: Yeah, exactly.
0: You know? Can you please tell me about Jesus how he reconciles sinners to himself?
1: Yeah, just a simple question.
0: Yeah.
1: But really powerful.
0: Yep. Greg, why don't you pray for us as we begin our study in Matthew 24?
1: Father, our hearts are just filled with joy that just giving out your word is opening so many doors in this part of the world, and there's so many millions that speak this language. We pray for the Urdu speakers who are tuning in, listening to Through the Bible. We pray you would work in their lives. In Jesus' name, amen.
0: We're off to Matthew 24 on Through the Bible with Dr. J. Vernon McGee.
2: Now today, friends, as we come back to the 24th chapter of Matthew, if you have your Bible, and we'll turn there at verse 14, we will put in at this place. And I hope you have our notes and outlines, and I hope you're reading along with us. We're in this Olivet discourse that's a thrilling discourse, and the interesting thing, the church is not in it at all. He's speaking of the end of the age. What shall be the sign of thy coming in the end of the age? And now he's talking about the sign of the end of the age, and that sign is the great tribulation period. And you say, how do you know it? You wait a few minutes, and we'll see our Lord will label it for us. I didn't label it. He did that. Now, will you follow along with us? Verse 14, I'm reading it now. and this gospel of the kingdom shall be preached in all the world for a witness unto all nations.

kingdom shall be preached in all the world for a witness unto all nations, and then shall the end come. Now the gospel of the kingdom is that what John the Baptist preached, repent, the kingdom of heaven is at hand. And the Lord Jesus began his ministry with that message, and he sent his apostles out with that message. Now he had ceased that, because now his invitation is, come unto me, all ye that labor and heavy laden, I'll rest you. Now he's talking about the Son of Man came not to be ministered unto, but to minister and give his life a ransom for many. Now is therefore this gospel of the kingdom, which is again to be preached during the great tribulation period, it's not the message for today. We preach the gospel of the grace of God. Is this another gospel? No, my friend, it's not. Same gospel, just the emphasis is different. We have no right to say today the kingdom of heaven is at hand, because we don't know. We are not given dates at all. But when the great tribulation period begins, these people will know they're close to the end, though they'll not know the day nor the hour. They will be able to say, repent, the kingdom of heaven is at hand. And again, it'll be because the presence of the king will be there. And again today, we do not put that emphasis. But now let me answer those who say we have two or three or four or five different ways of being saved just because we believe in dispensations. Let me put it like this. God has never had but one way of saving man. That's by the cross of Christ. Everything before he came looked to the cross of Christ. Everything since he's come looks back to the cross of Christ. How did it look forward? Well, let's go back and take Abel again. Abel brought the little lamb. Had you been there and said to Abel, why are you bringing this little lamb? You think a little lamb will take away your sins? He said, of course not. I don't believe a little lamb can take away your sins, but I'm bringing it because of the fact that he told me to. I'm bringing it by faith. Well, then, if it won't take away your sins, why would he ask it? He says, this little lamb is pointing to one that's coming down yonder, the seed of the woman, the seed of my mother. And one of these days, there'll come one that will take away our sin, and I bring this little lamb by faith, recognizing I'm a sinner, I need a substitute. May I say, he's looking to the one that's coming. And John the Baptist also not only said, repent, for the kingdom of heaven is at hand, he said, behold the Lamb of God that taketh away the sin of the world. So that he marked him out, so that everyone that was ever saved before Christ came was saved on credit. Actually, God accepted it until Christ came, and then he took the sins of those of the past that had obeyed God and come God's way, and they were forgiven on the basis of the death of Christ. God never saved even by law back in the Old Testament. At the heart of the Mosaic system was the sacrificial system, and every person brought a little lamb. You see, the law never saved. It was given to reveal that they were lawbreakers, that they were not obeying God, and that they did need to have a substitute, that a penalty had to be paid. And today, that's the only purpose the law serves for us. The law was given that every mouth might be stopped, and the whole world become guilty before God. My friend, you're a lawbreaker. You're a sinner. You need a Savior. That's the important thing. So this gospel of the kingdom will be, he's coming soon. The thing to do is to accept him as your Savior before he comes as the sovereign of this universe, and then he'll be the judge. Now he says that when this gospel of the kingdom is preached throughout the world, the end will come. Now that doesn't mean today that the end can't come until the gospel of the grace of God is preached while the church is here. Of course not. I know that there are those that use that to try to promote their program to help them get the gospel out. Well, I think it's laudable to want to get the gospel out, but this is not the verse to use for that at all. You see, friends, it's important to interpret Scripture in its context to find out what is being talked about here. Our Lord is answering the question, what is the sign of the end of the age? And now he's speaking of that. What is the sign? Here it is. Verse 15, when ye therefore shall see the abomination of desolation, spoken of by Daniel the prophet, stand in the holy place, whoso readeth, let him understand.

Now, what is the abomination of desolation? Well, there are two of them back in the book of Daniel. We'll be studying that later, and I'll not refer back to Daniel today. But one was Titus Epiphanes, the Syrian, who came down and destroyed Jerusalem, and he profaned the altar, boiled a sow, took the broth, and poured it on all the vessels of the temple, and intruded into the holy place. And that was called then an abomination of desolation. Now, I take it that the abomination of desolation will be the image of the Antichrist that John in Revelation talks about. Now, I don't know that. That's just my surmising. I'm not looking for the abomination of desolation. In that day, that'll be the sign. That's what those that are in the world in that day will be looking for. We're not looking for the abomination of desolation. He doesn't say to Titus, looking for that abomination of desolation, looking for that blessed hope and the glorious appearing of our great God and Savior. That's what we're looking for. I do not know what an abomination of desolation really is. If I met one walking down the street, I don't think I would. I know when my daughter went away to college, that was about the time this new hairdo came in. I think they called it the bouffant. Well, it was frizzly, you know, and I remember I went up to the college and drove up to the girls' dormitory, and she came right out because she was expecting us, and I didn't know her. She had this new hairdo of the bouffant. I actually asked her if she knew where my daughter was, and she began to laugh. And I looked at that, and I said to her, I said, I've often wondered what the abomination of desolation is. Now I think I know. Well, friends, that's the closest thing I've ever seen to it, is that hairdo. But I honestly don't think that was it either. Now, he says, when you see that in the holy place, whoso readeth, let him understand. Now, those that are there will understand. I don't expect to be there, so there are many details he just hasn't taken the trouble to tell me about or tell you. Now, again, another time word, then, verse 16. When the abomination of desolation appears, then let them which be in Judea flee into the mountain. I'm not expecting to flee into the mountains of Judea. Have no plans to do that at all. And I live here right next to the Sierra Madre Mountains, and I'm not planning to flee into them. Although I got a neighbor that says he knows of a canyon up there. He says if the atom bombs ever dropped in Southern California, he said that's where I'm going. And he's invited me to follow him, so I'll follow him if that comes to pass. But that's not to fulfill his prophecy. It hasn't anything to do with it, by the way. It has to do with people who are in Judea. He's talking to these people, my friend, not to people who live in California. Then let them which be in Judea flee into the mountains. Let them which be on the housetop not come down to take anything out of the house. I haven't been on the housetop in a couple of years. He would not catch me up there very often. May I say to you, over in that land, the patio, the front porch, the back porch is all up on top. That's the way they do it over there. I wish I had time to go into detail what we saw over there even today. Well, it's speaking to people that this will be applicable to. Neither let him which is in the field return back to take his clothes. That is, if he left his cloak at the end of the row early of the morning when it was cool, and he's at the other end when word comes that the abomination of desolation appeared, don't go back to get your cloak. Just start running. And then, woe unto them that are with child, and to them that give suck in those days. He has a care and concern for those in those days. There'll be a great population explosion, the beginning of the great tribulation period. I think this earth today is becoming actually overweighted with people. We are really being crowded in today. And that, I think, is another evidence we're approaching the end of the age, by the way. I think that's more or less of a sign to us. Woe to them that are with child. His concern, he says, there's a time not to have children. Verse 20, but pray ye that your flight be not in the winter, neither on the Sabbath day. Now, this is some people who are observing the Sabbath day. That's Saturday. I go to church on Sunday because my Lord came back from the dead on that day. Now, listen to him. For then shall be great tribulation. And the translation here does not really do justice to what he really said. The article is put with the adjective and with the noun when there's an emphasis in the Greek.

and the literal would be, then shall be the tribulation, the great one. In other words, this is unique, nothing like it in the history of the world. Now, he labels the end of the age the great tribulation period. I didn't do that. He did that. Now, if you want to find fault with it, then you will have to appeal to him, not to me. I didn't think of this at all. The great tribulation, then you'll see that. You're in it then. That's the end of the age, such as was not since the beginning of this world to this time, no, nor ever shall be. And you see that the important thing is that there's been nothing like it before, nothing like it afterward. If that's true, then believe me, they'll know it when they get there. There are actually some people today that talk about the church going through the Great Tribulation. They don't seem to realize how severe it is, and there are others that actually think we're in it today. Well, things are bad, but you couldn't say we're in the Great Tribulation today, because you can match this period with many other periods in history. When the Great Tribulation gets here, be nothing to match it with in the past or in the future. Then shall be great tribulation, such as was not since the beginning of the age to this time, nor ever shall be. Now listen to him. Except those days should be shortened, there should no flesh be saved. But for the elect's sake, those days shall be shortened. We read in the book of Revelation that during this period, at one time, a third of the population of the world is destroyed. Another occasion, a fourth of the population of the world is destroyed. This is something that is

absolutely tremendous. The red horse of war, the black horse of famine, and then the pale horse of death, you see, will ride during that period, the earth population. That'll be decimated. There was a time when this seemed to be exaggeration, and even some good commentators made that statement. They thought it was hyperbole. Now that we know that right at this very moment that both America and Russia have enough atom bombs to destroy the population of the world, this isn't funny today. But there is comfort here. He says, except those days would be short, no flesh would survive. He will not let mankind commit suicide. That's the reason this is a brief period. Verse 23, then if any man shall say unto you, lo, here is Christ, or there, believe it not. Now, what's the sign of his coming? Well, don't believe it, because there be false Christs. For there shall arise false Christs and false prophets, and shall show great signs and wonders. Don't miss that. The ability to work miracles is a pretty dangerous thing now, because the next great miracle worker that comes will not be Christ, it'll be Antichrist and his false prophet, his John the Baptist, if you please. He'll have the false prophet who will be able to perform miracles. They'll show great signs and wonders, insomuch that if it were possible, they shall deceive the very elect. Now, if it was possible to deceive the elect, and who are the elect? Well, somebody says, see, this is the church. Well, in Scripture, there are two elect groups, the elect nation Israel and the elect of the church. All right? You have to use your noodle here to determine which group it is. Who are we talking about up to this point? Israel. All right? It's the elect nation. And he's not talking about the church here. I think that that has caused more difficulty and fanaticism and wild speculation than anything else. They shall deceive the very elect. But it's not possible to deceive the elect. You can fool some of the people some of the time. You can fool all of the people some of the time, but you can't fool God's children all the time. Just can't be done. I think that they'll find their way out of cults. I have before me a very wonderful letter that I've shared with you, and if I haven't, I'm going to, because it's here with the sheaf of letters from a party who's come out of a cult, and she listened to this program for months before she came out. You can't fool God's children all the time. They'll come out of the cult eventually. Now he says, behold, I've told you before. Wherefore, if they shall say unto you, behold, he's in the desert, go not forth. Behold, he's in the secret chambers, believe it not. For as the lightning coming out of the east shineth even unto the west, so shall also the coming of the Son of Man be. In other words, when he comes, there'll not be any John the Baptist to announce him. When he comes, the whole world will know, and it'll be as public as lightning. Now, those of you that live in the Middle West, you know that lightning is a public affair. When it lightens, everybody knows about it. And when you have one of these electrical storms, I tell you, it's a frightful thing sometime. His coming to this earth will be just like that. Nobody will need to announce it. They'll know he's coming when he comes to the earth to establish his kingdom. This is not the rapture, of course. Verse 28, for wheresoever the carcass is, there will the eagles be gathered together. And I would say that this is the most difficult verse in the entire discourse to understand. After speaking of him coming like the lightning out of heaven in glory, then to mention this, well, it means he's coming in judgment. In the 19th of Revelation, you find out an invitation went out to the carrion of the bird family to come together for a great big banquet, and they'd eat the flesh of kings and captains and the great men of the earth. I think that that's what he's talking about here. When he comes in judgment. And where the carcass is, there will the eagles be gathered together. Then he says, immediately after the tribulation of those days. Now, after the great tribulation, shall the sun be darkened, the moon shall not give her light, the stars shall fall from heaven, and the powers of the heavens shall be shaken. I think all of this will take place at his coming to the earth. And then shall appear the sign of the Son of Man in heaven. Now, what is that sign? Now, I'll have to speculate again today.

0: You remember back in the Old Testament that the nation Israel was given the glory, the Shekinah presence of God. No nation has ever had that. No people have ever had that. The church does not have that. There's no holy place of the church today at all. When the abomination of desolation appears in the holy place, I would not only not be able to recognize an abomination of desolation, I don't even know where the holy place is. Where is it today? No church has a holy place. Then we have here the sign. What is that? Well, the Shekinah glory of God left the nation Israel. And when he came before, he laid aside, if you please, his glory. He didn't lay aside his deity, but he laid aside his prerogatives of deity, glory. But John says, we beheld that glory, though. There were times when it broke through, and he beheld that glory. Now, when he comes the second time, I think the sign will be the Shekinah glory will appear again. Then shall appear the sign of the Son of Man in heaven. Then shall all the tribes of the earth mourn, and they shall see the Son of Man coming in the clouds of heaven with power and great glory. This is his coming to the earth to set up his kingdom. Now notice what he does. And he shall send his angels with a great sound of a trumpet. They shall gather together his elect from the four winds, from one end of heaven to the other. Now the elect here is the nation Israel. The prophets in the Old Testament told about they will be brought back by miracle into that land. Now, that's not the church. The church is caught up out of this world to meet the Lord in the air. And the angels are not even connected with it at all. That sound of a trumpet and the voice of the archangel, it's his voice that'll be like the voice of an archangel. He'll not need anybody to help him gather the church together. He died for the church. He'll be able to bring it together. And friends, when the angels gather together, we're talking now about the nation Israel. Angels are connected with them. My, if we had time to go in even more detail than we are. Now he mentions a parable. Learn a parable of the fig tree. When its branch is yet tender, putteth forth leaves, ye know that summer is nigh. And that's the nation Israel. If there's any sign today, it would be that we're beginning to see just a little bit of leaves putting out, but actually no spiritual life at all. And I'm of the opinion that what we have here is a picture of the nation Israel back in that land. Not today. I don't think this is applicable to today at all. But I say if there was a sign, this, of course, could reasonably be it. Now, I want to look at that parable next time. We're moving slowly through here. This, I consider, a very important section, but we'll get up our tempo next time. Until then, may God richly bless you, my beloved.
1: There's more of this great study in the book of Matthew ahead. Until then, if we can help you go deeper, just call 1-800-65-BIBLE or visit ttb.org. I'm Steve Schwetz, and I'll be here saving a seat on the Bible bus just for you.

Through the Bible is a 5-year study of God's entire Word, and together we discover God's purposes in history and our lives, found only when we believe in Jesus Christ. Do you know Him yet?

0: with an exciting and surprising prospect. Here's Damian Kyle.
1: Each of us can have as deep a personal relationship with God as we desire, that God will meet us anywhere we are willing to meet him in terms of the depth or the intimacy of the relationship that we have with him. And he will meet us there, and he will produce that relationship within us. But we determine that.

0: God loves the world and will receive the one who comes to him. Hard to believe why many have chosen not to take God up on this offer. Ever wonder why? What's holding them back? It's a puzzle, but there is an answer, and we'll hear about it today on According to the Scriptures with Pastor Damian Kyle. In our series, Gleanings from Genesis, we've been taking on the major questions raised and answered in Genesis. Questions having to do with our origins, what went wrong, and our part in it. Here now with Genesis chapter 3, verse 1 through 6, is Pastor Damian.
1: Now the serpent was more cunning than any beast of the field, which the Lord God had made. And he said to the woman, "Has God indeed said, 'You shall not eat of every tree of the garden?'" And the woman said to the serpent, "We may eat the fruit of the trees of the garden, but of the fruit of the tree which is in the midst of the garden, God has said, 'You shall not eat it, nor shall you touch it, lest you die.'" And then the serpent said to the woman, "You will not surely die. For God knows that in the day that you eat of it, your eyes will be opened, and you will be like God, knowing good and evil." And so when the woman saw that the tree was good for food, that it was pleasant to the eyes, and a tree desirable to make one wise, she took of its fruit and ate, and she also gave to her husband with her, and he ate. Genesis chapter 3 provides us with a record of the fall of Adam and Eve in that ancient Garden of Eden after really gravely mishandling the temptation of the devil. And I think that without understanding the historical record that is provided to us in Genesis chapter 3, if a person doesn't know Genesis chapter 3, does not understand Genesis chapter 3, it is absolutely impossible to have any kind of deep, meaningful understanding of the world that we live in on a daily basis. There is no way to make any ultimate sense of the world around us apart from an understanding of Genesis chapter 3. If the Genesis account went from chapter 2 to chapter 4, we would wonder what in the world has happened. Because you would then go from at the end of chapter 1, verse 31, "Then God saw everything that he had made, and indeed it was very good," chapters 1 and 2, into chapter 4, where you have now murder, you have violence, you have death, and you would wonder what in the world has happened. And Genesis chapter 3 explains exactly what it is that has happened. But what is true of Genesis chapter 3 is also true of Genesis chapters 1, 2, and 3. No one can make any sense of life or the world in which we live without an understanding of Genesis chapters 1 through 3. Nothing that's been written, nothing in human history, nothing in human existence explains it so well as God does in these chapters. The Bible is an infinitely deep book, but it's not a very complicated book because it is the Word of God. It's going to be infinitely deep. But I think that some people look at the Bible and they say it's just incomprehensibly complex. So they'll open up a passage in the Old Testament or in the New Testament or something in the Psalms or in Proverbs or in Isaiah, and then maybe something from an epistle in the New Testament, and they try to make heads or tails of it, and they can't make heads or tails of it, and they just give up and think that that book is meant for somebody to understand, but it isn't for me to understand. It's hopelessly complex. Contrary to that, the Bible is actually, at its core, a very, very simple book. It is a record of three things. Number one, a record of God's creation of man, chapters 1 and 2. And then the fall of man, chapter 3. And then from the end of chapter 3 all the way to the final chapter of the book of Revelation, it is a record of God's redemption of man. God's plan and provision for man of a salvation to redeem us from all of the dreadful consequences of the fall of Adam and Eve in that ancient garden. We've already studied God's creation of man in chapters 1 and 2 previously, and so this morning we come to the second of those three great divisions in the Bible, and that is the fall of man through the fall of Adam and Eve. We won't cover all of this in a single sermon, chapter 3. It'll take about 4 to get through it. We'll look at the specifics of the fall in these first 6 verses through 2 sermons. This will be part 1. And then we'll look at the consequences of the fall subsequent to that. And then later, we'll look at God's redemption, the plan of salvation that he brought immediately into human history following the fall. And so it does take a little bit of time to go through this and to have this clear within our minds. And it's important to know something about the temptation, something about the devil as a Christian. I remember when I was a brand new Christian, I turned on Christian television. I didn't know who from who on Christian television. And this guy named Ernest Angley came on. Kooky. But I didn't know it at the time. And very arresting in his personality. I mean, just almost like mesmerizing to watch him. What's he going to do next? And then he announced to the congregation he was beginning something like a 25-part, 50-part series on the devil. And it just about floored me. I mean, who in the world would want to sit through 25 sermons consecutively? Well, I certainly wouldn't. But it is important for us to understand as Christians something, and a fair amount of something related to our adversary. When we talk about the fall of man, it's, I think, natural for us to think, especially if we're new to the Bible, to wonder about this term. What does the term the fall mean? Or what does the term the fall of man mean? And what it communicates and speaks to is of the fact that man was once created perfect, but he has now fallen from that original

fall mean? Or what does the term the fall of man mean? And what it communicates and speaks to is of the fact that man was once created perfect, but he has now fallen from that original perfection due to the sin of Adam and Eve by disobeying the lone prohibition that God had given to them in that garden, as is recorded in Genesis chapter 2, verses 15 through 17. The Lord took the man and put him in the Garden of Eden to tend and keep it. And the Lord God commanded the man, saying, "Of every tree of the garden you may freely eat, but of the tree of the knowledge of good and evil you shall not eat, for in the day that you eat of it, you shall surely die." I think it's very easy. I wonder how many of us have wondered about it in our own lives, even as Christians. But it's very easy.

Without a choice, it wouldn't be truly meaningful to us. Without a choice. As someone has put it, the classic illustration, I don't know what dolls are like today, but back in the old days, it was a big deal to have a doll. And it was a big deal to have one that had a string that came out of their back, and you would pull the string out and let it go, and it would tell you that it loved you. And so, pull it out, I love you, pull it out, I love you, pull it out, I love you. But how meaningful is the expression? There's no choice, there's no option there, there's no life involved in it at all. Without a choice, the freedom of choice, then any kind of an expression of love in a relationship is meaningless. We would just be doing something as that doll is doing, something it's been programmed to do. No personal free will involved, no other option, no choice involved in all. And without not only a choice, but without an attractive alternative choice, then the choice that we make to obey God, the choice that we make to love God, wouldn't be truly meaningful at all. Again, it wouldn't be meaningful to Him, and it wouldn't be meaningful to us either. This commandment, this prohibition that was given by God, it provided the opportunity to express genuine love, genuine appreciation, genuine obedience to God. And the Bible teaches that without a choice, man can be innocent, but he cannot be righteous. To be righteous requires the opportunity to be unrighteous, and then to choose to do the right thing in the face of that temptation. I think it's fascinating in this passage to realize that God knew that Adam and Eve would fall long before He created them, long before He created anything. He knew that they would do precisely what they did, and that is to partake of the forbidden fruit and to sin. And the reason that we know that is because God provided for their fall long before He created them, and long before He created anything, the heavens, the earth, anything. John puts it in Revelation chapter 13, verse 8, describes Jesus as the Lamb slain from the foundation of the earth. And yet God provided an opportunity to sin, a choice to sin anyway. And again, why? Why take this immense risk that He knew certainly ahead of time was going to go badly? And again, it speaks to us of how important choice is. And it is the only way a relationship can be authentic, it can be meaningful, and that is the only kind of relationship that God desires with man. Now, you look at the world that we live in now post-fall, and I mean the world that we live in now is just jam-packed with temptation to sin. It's anywhere we want to look in life, and I mean we can find ourselves, I think, almost lamenting the sheer number of temptations that are before us every single day. I mean, the sheer number of sins that are available to us. We can look longingly at Adam and Eve and say they only had one temptation to sin. I mean, we've got a whole world of temptation put before us each day. And we can lament now the accessibility of sin, the unending temptation to sin. And it's understandable to think that way. But there's another way to look at it as well. And I think a better way to look at it is to view all of the temptations to sin in life as just simply providing us with one more way to express our love to God, to express our loyalty to God in saying no to those things and then saying yes to Him. All of these temptations represent, in the sanctified way, by the power of the Holy Spirit, they represent one more way to express that we value our relationship with Him more than we value sin. A love for God is the highest and the greatest motivation for holy living that is possible, that exists. It is the highest motivation, is this love for God and a desire to be loyal to Him out of appreciation for the relationship. No greater motivation exists in a Christian for saying no to sin and yes to God
than them.

0: Someone has said concerning temptation and sin, it takes a passion to conquer a passion. It takes a relationship with someone or something that I love more than these other things that are calling on me to love them. It takes a passion to conquer a passion. And it's true, the single greatest key to holiness in life is not found supremely in hating sin more, but it is always found in loving God more. And to come to the place in my life where my relationship to Him becomes more important to me than any temptation or sin in my life. And I don't think any of us will ever experience a victorious Christian life in the face of temptation and sin without this. To where we come to a place where the temptation is put before us, the sin that is put before us, sometimes we learn it by experience, and we look and say, the single great thing that keeps me from saying yes to this temptation is not all of the physical or the emotional or the mental consequences that will come my way if I say yes to some forbidden fruit today. But the thing that stops me is I know that this will affect my relationship with Him. I know it will put distance between me and Him. I know it will grieve His Holy Spirit. I know it will quench His Holy Spirit. I know it will hurt Him and harm the relationship that we have. And because I can no longer live life with that relationship being damaged, come hell or high water in every other area of my life, I can survive it, but I cannot survive life with that relationship being damaged. And when we have a relationship with God that looks like that and has that kind of influence upon our lives, now we have the single greatest motivation, the motivation that is needed for a holy life and to say no to sin. There is no higher motivation. And the wonderful news is that God is desirous and is always working to develop exactly that kind of a relationship in each of our lives as Christians. James put it so perfectly in James chapter 4, verse 8. And he declared there, draw near to God, and He will draw near to you. It's a tremendous promise, and it communicates something that is mind-boggling, the truth. Because what it tells us, draw nigh to God and He will draw nigh to you. It tells us that each of us can have as deep a personal relationship with God as we desire. That God will meet us anywhere we are willing to meet Him in terms of the depth or the intimacy of the relationship that we have with Him. And He will meet us there and He will produce that relationship within us. But we determine that. We determine that. And this morning, each of us as Christians, we have the relationship with God that we have chosen to have with Him. And that truth can be a great encouragement to us, or it can bring great conviction, but sometimes a needed conviction. I also think it's important to realize that the choice God offered in the form of the tree of the knowledge of good and evil, that it was an attractive one. Verse 6 records for us that Eve says that it was good for food and that it was pleasant to the eyes. I mean, if God had created the tree of the knowledge of good and evil and the fruit on it, and it was just like some kind of a mash of rotten figs, that you would go up to it and start to look at it, and before you just looking at it made you gag. Touching it would make you gag. It couldn't even enter your mind that you would put that in your mouth and ever try. I mean, everything within you, it repulsed you. If that was the condition of the fruit on the tree of the knowledge of good and evil, it would hardly constitute a choice. Someone wrote, he said, there was no other reason why the fruit of this tree should not be eaten save the plain command of God. This was about obeying God or not obeying God. That was the point of the prohibition. But I think it is also very, very important to understand as well that while God provided an attractive alternative to obeying Him, it was not an alternative that was more attractive than the choice that He called them to. And that is the choice to do the right thing and enjoy all of the blessings of that. So in order for our choice to love God to be meaningful, first there has to be the freedom of choice. And then that choice, second, needs to be an attractive choice. And then number three, there must be real consequences associated with the choice that I make. Now, the use of this phrase, the fall, to encapsulate this catastrophe of Adam and Eve in the Garden of Eden is really the perfect word, or the perfect phrase. I mean, it has enough of a feel of jarring you. It communicates this in a graphic way, this sense that something seismic has happened. And yet the use of the term the fall is completely accurate in describing what that seismic something that has happened is. Somebody might ask legitimately, how can we know that this fall has actually occurred? I mean, how can we know that we haven't always been this way as human beings? The awful mess that we are. But that we were once, as Genesis chapters 1, 2, and 3 tells us, that we were once actually something greater than we are now, from which we have fallen. And that is an outstanding question, and a question that the Bible isn't afraid of, and God isn't afraid of, and the Apostle Paul certainly isn't afraid of, because he addressed that very question in Romans chapter 2, addressing the subject of conscience and its existence in human beings. He described conscience there in chapter 2, verse 15, as a law of God written upon each of our hearts that judges our every thought, our every motive, our every action. And this conscience accuses us when we do wrong. That is, when we do wrong, we know it and we feel guilty. It also excuses us when we do right. It affirms what we are doing is right, and it affirms it with what is known as a clear conscience. And our consciences, the Bible teaches, are an innate, God-given knowledge of right and wrong that each of us possesses, coupled with the intuitive sense that I should always do what is right and never do what is wrong. And you look all around the world in which you live, and we see a profound evidence for the existence of this conscience that God has given us. And you see all around the world, there is the universal recognition that lying is always wrong, stealing is always wrong, murder is always wrong, sexual crime is always wrong, and then conversely, that to refrain from lying and stealing and murder and so forth is always right. But one of the interesting things about our consciences is that the standard of our conscience in every one of our lives is higher than our actual practice. In other words, no one lives up to the standard that our conscience dictates that we should live up to.
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And join us each day as we go through Genesis with Pastor Damian Kyle here on According to the Scriptures. 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

0: worship, praise, and great preaching and teaching, bringing you the Word of God. 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

0: There is a war going on. It is a spiritual war. A war between truth and lies. Only one thing cuts through all lies and opinions. It is God's word. It is God's sword.
1: Thank you for tuning in to God's Sword Radio as we work our way through the book of Genesis. We'll pick up with Genesis chapter 8, verse 4. Now let's join Pastor Ken for the teaching of God's word.
2: The mountains of Ararat. It's not the mountain, singular, is the mountains of Ararat. Guys, control room, throw up the first slide. I got some pictures for you. I want you to see this. There in the background you're looking at, the one that is known as Mount Ararat. And it's just under 17,000 feet tall. It's a massive mountain. In the foreground, there is, here at the bottom of that picture, what has been commonly referred to as a boat-shaped object. Again, it's in the mountains, in the range of mountains of Ararat. It's not on Mount Ararat. This is called the Darupanar site. In case nobody's ever told you about the Darupanar site. The Darupanar is in Turkey, by the way. Boat-shaped formation was discovered on September 11th, 1959, by Turkish Army Captain İlhan Drupanar. This boat-shaped object has been the study of a whole lot of research, the subject of all kinds of controversy, but the boat-shaped formation is believed to be the buried remains of Noah's Ark that landed in the mountains of Ararat, according to the Bible, Genesis 8:4. Even the Quran, which is not right about much, does in fact also describe that. Let me show you something else with regard to that. Next slide. This is a 1959 photograph, aerial, of the boat-shaped object. The next slide shows it in 2019. Things have certainly changed. But there are the critics who say there are those shapes, it's a natural geological formation, and those shapes are seen all over the mountain range. Well, there are guys, in case you're curious about it, who've got aerial drone photography of the entire region flying over it. You see, that's not true. There's no other similar geological formation. Next slide. This is even more fascinating. Do you see what the man is standing next to, that giant stone? Those stones, carved, chiseled stones, exist in a nearly straight line in an 8-mile stretch leading up to the mountains of Ararat. Those stones, and you can't see it from this poor quality on our slide, have carvings in them. Typically, those carvings are crosses. Now, it wasn't Noah carving crosses in these great stones, but is proof that the earliest Christians, this has been known for a very long time, the earliest Christians were making pilgrimage to the mountains of Ararat and to the site. Again, you see the crosses all chiseled into those stones. Now, exactly, continue the slides, guys. What were the stones for? All the best indications, as I mentioned, 15 cubits below the ark, there were ropes suspending counterweights that functioned as ballasts. That's, again, another side view of the Drupanar object, boat-shaped object. What is the scientists, the creation scientists, have actually put this all to the test, building a scale model of the ark and working within a wave-generating chamber. They suspended these stones off of ropes, off of their model, their scale model, to put it to the test, would it prevent the ark from rolling? And they hit it with the biggest waves they could generate, and they hit it sideways. And you can see the video of that. You want to look it up yourself. By the way, I got to spell Drupanar. Darupanar, that's D-U-R-U-P-I-N-A-R, Darupanar, in Turkey. You should know also, the Turkish government has opened the site up for tourism. People in the region have known for centuries, this is the site of the Ark, and the great stones are scattered again as if they've been cut loose approaching the mountains of Ararat. They lay on the ground where they've been laying for all of these for millenniums. But they've been visited. They've been visited, and the Christians who visited The stones carved their crosses into the stone. The mountains of Ararat, verse 4. Verse 5 says, the waters decreased continually until the 10th month. In the 10th month, on the first day of the month, were the tops of the mountains seen. It came to pass at the end of 40 days that Noah opened the window of the ark, which he had made. That window is 1 cubit high, runs the length of the ark, serving ventilation, allowing daylight. If you, any of you guys have the opportunity to visit the Ark Encounter and you go up on the third floor where the humans would live, one of the things that they have done in replicating the Ark is allow you to, at least the portrayal of the living quarters for 8 people, which we've all descended from, are not, they're not like the dark, miserable accommodations of somebody who's a stowaway in a freighter. I mean, it's actually really nice, really beautiful. They've got them living in style. They're portrayed in the top of the ark with daylight coming through that window, and they've got art, they've got food, they've got comfort. It is really well portrayed at the Ark Encounter. So Noah entered, he opened up this window, which he had made. Verse 7 says, he sent forth a raven, which went forth to and fro until the waters were dried up from off the earth. So it went out and it came back until it didn't come back. That proved that it no longer needed the ark. Verse 8 says, he also sent forth a dove from him to see if the waters were abated from off the face of the ground. But the dove found no rest for the sole of her foot. And she returned unto him into the ark, for the waters were on the face of the whole earth. And then he put forth his hand and took her and pulled her in unto him into the ark. And he stayed yet another 7 days, and again he sent forth the dove out of the ark. And the dove came in to him in the evening, and lo, in her mouth was an olive leaf plucked off. So Noah knew that the waters were abated from off the earth, that the world was receding. The first evidence he had was a leaf in the beak of the dove. Now you gotta pause for a moment and just give Noah credit for recognizing the drastic difference between a raven and a dove. Two very different birds, two very different personalities. One a scavenger, the other, well, a dove, a creature with much higher standards. And you can have no problem visualizing a raven going, yeah, I got this. There's skeletons to lay on and pick at. And I come to the conclusion that he didn't need Noah, didn't need the ark. But a dove, well, a dove is looking for something more. A dove is going to wait. A dove is looking for a better world than the one that the raven will settle for. And ultimately, even when the dove finds a tree and finds life reestablishing, it returns with evidence of it. There's a sweetness to that story. And then it says in verse 13, it came to pass in the 601st year, in the first month, in the first day of the month, the waters were dried up from off the earth. And Noah removed the covering of the ark, and looked, and behold, the face of the ground was dry. There was a covering. That's an interesting subject all by itself to study, that Noah removed the covering. Verse 14 says, in the second month, on the 27th day of the month, was the earth dried up. And God spake unto Noah, saying, go forth of the ark, thou and thy wife, and thy sons, and thy sons' wives with thee. Bring forth with thee every living thing that is with thee, of all flesh, both of fowl and of cattle, and of every creeping thing that creepeth upon the earth, that they may breed abundantly in the earth, and be fruitful and multiply upon the earth. And Noah went forth, and his sons and his wife, and his sons' wives with him. Every beast, every creeping thing, and every fowl, and whatsoever creepeth upon the earth after their kinds, went forth out of the ark, and Noah builded an altar. Noah builded an altar. What is an altar a statement of? It's a statement of faith. Faith in what? Faith in Christ. When did this concept begin? Building an altar and offering a sacrifice. When did the concept enter the mind of man that something had to die in order to make a statement of faith, that God would only be worshipped, he would only be approached through the blood of a sacrifice. Well, that all began back in Eden, when God clothed Adam and Eve. When God gave them coats of skins to wear, something died so they could be covered. God took from them their fig leaves. God gave them coats of skins. Sacrifice began there. I'm telling you, as we've covered this already, Cain and Abel know from that concept how God would be approached. Noah had faith. Faith in what? I say it again. Faith in Christ. Noah was a Christian. He believed in the one who would be sacrificed. One sacrifice that would be adequate for the whole human race. What does it say here? Noah built an altar, verse 20, unto the Lord. Took of every clean beast and of every clean fowl and offered burnt offerings on the altar. Do you understand that Noah killed? At a time when the world was empty and needing to be reseated, Noah demonstrated faith in killing, in the slaughter of those creatures that he offered up to the Lord. He was demonstrating faith that those pairs that were saved for the survival of that species would succeed. They would reproduce and the world would be reseated. Verse 21 says, the Lord smelled a sweet savor. What was that sweet savor? Well, don't be mistaken, it wasn't a sweet savor of a barbecue. Although I count that a sweet savor myself, very much. What did God smell that blessed him? It was faith. It was Noah's faith. The Lord smelled a sweet savor. And the Lord said in his heart, I will not again curse the ground anymore for man's sake. For the imagination of man's heart is evil from his youth, neither will I again smite any more every living thing as I have done. While the earth remaineth, seed time and harvest, cold and heat, and summer and winter and day and night shall not cease. I gotta tell you, for me, those words brought me comfort. As a young guy in his early teens who had lived under the fear of the earliest environmental wackos terrorism, I lived under the fear, terrible fear, that mankind was going to destroy the world. Then, of course, it was Cold War era, and we lived under the threat of nuclear annihilation, and it was all that in my head. It was a constant worry. It really was, until I read these words. God is going to sustain the ecosystem of this world. He made a promise to it. It's his. He said, while the earth remains, seed time and harvest, cold and heat, summer and winter, and day and night shall not cease. Now let me take you to the end of the New Testament. Go with me to 1 Peter. Of all the apostles, nobody seems to be more focused on the flood than Peter. The apostle Peter is, in fact, very much focused on the worldwide flood. The Lord Jesus treated the flood like it was real, like it really happened. Noah was not a figure of speech. He was a real person. But Peter, even more. In 1 Peter chapter 3, I'm going to read from the English Standard Version, beginning in verse 18. Peter says, for Christ also suffered once for sins, the righteous for the unrighteous, that he might bring us to God, being put to death in the flesh, but being made alive in the spirit, in which he went and proclaimed to the spirits in prison, because they formerly did not obey when God's patience waited in the days of Noah, while the ark was being prepared, in which few, that is, eight persons, were brought safely through water. Eight persons were brought safely through water. We read back in Genesis chapter 8 that the flood bore them up, the waters bore them up, and the ark floated on the surface. Peter says, eight persons were brought safely through water. And then he says, in verse 21, baptism, which corresponds to this, now saves you. And he wants to clarify, it's not the water, it's not the ritual. He said, not as a removal of dirt from the body, but as an appeal to God for a good conscience. Through the resurrection of Jesus Christ, who has gone into heaven and is at the right hand of God with angels and authorities and powers, having been subjected to him. I want you to think about that for a moment. According to the Apostle Peter, baptism has something in common with the worldwide flood. Eight people in the flood were saved through water. Now turn over to 2 Peter chapter 3 and look at how Peter, in his very short epistles, goes to Noah and the flood once more to make a different point. 2 Peter chapter 3, beginning of verse 1, Peter says, and this is now the second letter that I'm writing to you, beloved. In both of them, I'm stirring up your sincere mind by way of reminder that you should remember the predictions of the holy prophets and the commandment of the Lord and Savior through your apostles, knowing this first of all. Scoffers will come in the last days with scoffing, following their own sinful desires. And they will say, where's the promise of his coming? For ever since the fathers fell asleep, all things are continuing as they were from the beginning of the creation. Do you hear that? All things are continuing. That, friends, is the uniformitarian. All things are continuing. Well, they're wrong. Verse 5, for they deliberately overlook this fact that the heavens existed long ago and the earth was formed out of water and through water by the word of God. And that by means of these, the world that then existed was deluged with water and perished. But by the same word, the heavens and the earth that now exist are stored up for fire, being kept until the day of judgment and destruction of the ungodly. But do not overlook this one fact, beloved, that with the Lord, one day is as 1,000 years, and 1,000 years as one day. And the Lord is not slow to fulfill his promise, as some count slowness, but is patient toward you, not willing that any should perish, but that all should reach repentance. The day of the Lord will come as a thief, and the heavens will pass away with a roar, and the heavenly bodies will be burned up and dissolved, and the earth and the works that are done on it will be exposed. Well, Peter treats the flood like it really happened, because it really happened. Among the things that I encourage you to go look at and go research yourself, I'm telling you, ladies and gentlemen, it's a truth versus deception war. You now know better than you've ever known that there are people lying to you. You now know that better than you've ever known it, that there is a, here's a word for you, a disinformation campaign. It's been going on for a long time. It isn't new. Disinformation. The state religion, as a result of the Warren Court, under Chief Justice Warren, in the 1960s, they reinterpreted the Separation Clause in a way that the founders who wrote the Separation Clause never interpreted it. Founders of this nation taught biblical truth in our schools. Even as they made it a requirement that a session of Congress can't even happen until somebody has prayed. The clergyman must come in and pray. I've been invited again by believers in our own state legislature to come down and offer a prayer, opening their sessions. The irony that you can't do that in our schools, but it must be done in our state legislatures, in our Congress. They kicked God out in the 60s. That same Warren Court that found some constitutional right to murder babies, they established a state religion, and I'm telling you, we've all been taught it, and we've been lied to. You know they can't even get news about yesterday right.

the state religion, and I'm telling you, we've all been taught it and we've been lied to. You know they can't even get news about yesterday right. And we're supposed to trust them about the origin of the world or about thousands of years ago? We have worldwide stories in civilizations that are really ancient, separated by continents and oceans, all stories of a worldwide flood, which if it did in fact happen, you'd expect there to be stories about. If it did in fact happen, you'd expect to find dead things buried in rock layers that was laid down by water all over the earth. And what do we find? You guys ought to go home this afternoon and look up on YouTube just Lake Titicaca. Down in Bolivia, a lake 13,000 feet above sea level, there was clearly once filled with ocean water. How did ocean water and sea creatures, like seahorses, by the way, that still live

You know they can't even get news about yesterday right. And we're supposed to trust them about the origin of the world or about thousands of years ago? We have worldwide stories in civilizations that are really ancient, separated by continents and oceans, all stories of a worldwide flood, which if it did in fact happen, you'd expect there to be stories about. If it did in fact happen, you'd expect to find dead things buried in rock layers that was laid down by water all over the earth. And what do we find? You guys ought to go home this afternoon and look up on YouTube just Lake Titicaca. Down in Bolivia, a lake 13,000 feet above sea level. There was clearly once filled with ocean water. How did ocean water and sea creatures like seahorses, by the way, that still live in Lake Titicaca, even though that lake is now predominantly fresh water? They made their adaptation, and there are seahorses living. There are great monstrous salt flats indicating all of the salt that has since been removed. Water's evaporated, leaving behind massive piles of salt. How did ocean water get in a lake 13,000 feet above sea level? Additionally, there are the ruins of an ancient temple that clearly was not built by primitive people, the antediluvian, the pre-flood people were not cave dwellers. Well, I'm sure someone was, just as there are cave dwellers now living in Valley Avenue in Bangor. I mean, there's always somebody who's having improvised housing. It's been that way through the whole world. Who are the cave people? People that had to live in a cave. There's a temple on top of the mountain near Lake Titicaca that was destroyed by a flood. More than 13,000 feet above sea level, how in the world did it flood? How in the world was it destroyed, buried in mud? Excavation is really something you ought to look at. It does not indicate primitive, developing humanity. It indicates genius. You see, all of that is worldwide, all around the world, these things. All around the globe, there is evidence of a worldwide catastrophe. And a worldwide catastrophe that involved water. Water that makes life happen. Water, the very thing that our space program is eagerly seeking to find, and they flip out at any hint of the possibility of water. One of Jupiter's moons, Europa, has promising indications that it might have water. So what? It's got water. If it has water, if it actually has water, big deal. The world you and I live in is covered with it. And the one thing that they understand is vital for life to happen became the one substance that God used to erase all life, to scour the planet of every living thing that breathed air. And the world receded. And the whole world of humanity is related, and every one of us here are the descendants of Shem, Ham, and Japheth. All of us. It actually happened. And just as it was then, there was only one way to be saved. I'm telling you that today, there's only one way. It's not a church, not a religion, it's not an organization. The only one way to be saved is faith in Christ. It's a person who saves. He was being typified, like the story of Christ was being told by the ark, by God giving the instructions that the ark should be built and that life should be spared in this way. I think this is why Peter's obsession with the ark, that Peter's obsession with the worldwide flood and the ark appear in both of his very brief epistles. It's all about Christ. Have you taken the deal? Have you put your faith in Jesus Christ? Have you surrendered your heart to his lordship? The deal is you got to believe in your heart that he died for our sins and that God raised him from the dead. You got to be willing to confess it. You got to be willing to own him in front of a world that hates him. It's not just raising your hand and

0: confessing to a church crowd that you believe, that's a good place to start. But it's actually standing for him. In the words of Jesus Christ, if you confess me before men, he said, I will confess you before my Father. In the gospel, in the actual good news, there's a deal offered to humanity. All our sins can be forgiven in his name. All our sins can be forgiven. A transfer takes place. And all the wrong that we've all done individually, all of it is transferred to the record of a man who never sinned, who died on a cross. He died on a cross as a substitute, as the sacrifice, as the scapegoat for all of humanity. Who is he, this man who died for our sins? Well, he happens to be the Creator himself, who stepped into his creation to live a sinless life in order to die that sacrificial death. That's how much God loves you. That's how much he loves us.
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1: God's calling us to the path of humility. We can embrace it or fight against it. We embrace it, God's grace goes to work. We fight against it, we're going to be brought low. We're going to be humbled, if not humiliated. Humility, our confession of great need before God. He loves it. He knows it's the truth. He loves when we agree with Him.

0: We're delighted the Lord has led you our way. This is Living in Christ with Pastor Bob Hoekstra. Bob is currently taking us through a six-part series, Humility and Faith. Today he'll point to a parable that features a Pharisee and a tax collector. The hearts of these two individuals were miles apart, and great lessons can be taken away from the story told by Christ. If we want God's grace to go to work in our lives, we must walk in humble faith. Pastor Bob first takes us to Matthew 18.
1: Humility, Matthew 18, verses 1 through 4. Matthew 18, verses 1 through 4. At that time the disciples came to Jesus, saying, "Who then is greatest in the kingdom of heaven?" Then Jesus called a little child to him, set him in the midst of them, and said, "Assuredly I say to you, unless you are converted and become as little children, you will by no means enter the kingdom of heaven. Therefore, whoever humbles himself as this little child is the greatest in the kingdom of heaven." Here's greatness in the kingdom of heaven, humility. Whoever humbles himself as this little child, great. This is great. This is grand. This is of huge import. This is what God wants to see in his kingdom. People willing to humble themselves as little children. We are to grow out of childishness, you know, being fickle and bouncing here and there with thoughts and feelings. But we're never to stop being childlike in this commendable sense. God wants us to see ourselves as needy, inadequate, and vulnerable. That's what children are like. Needy, inadequate, vulnerable. That's how the Lord wants us to view life and our walk in it. Whoever humbles himself as this little child. I love talking to sweet Carissa, our 10-year-old grandchild. I just see a lot of humility in her little heart. And to me, a living illustration of why the Lord loves that. You know, there's something beautiful about humility. There's something so ugly and obnoxious about pride. No wonder pride is on the top of the list of the things God hates. See, that's the root of all the problems in the universe. Satan exalted himself and invited man to go the same trail. There's nothing more ugly in the universe. And really, what is more beautiful than a humble heart? Humility, that's what God wants to see developed in lives. Not, am I able, but am I willing to confess my inability, my great need for the Lord? God is the able one. Luke 18. Luke 18, verses 9 through 14. Also, Jesus spoke this parable to some who trusted in themselves that they were righteous and despised others. Two men went up to the temple to pray, one a Pharisee and the other a tax collector. In other words, one a religious expert, one among the group that the community thought, now there go. The very people of God at their pinnacle, a Pharisee, one who really took the law and the things of God serious, tried to understand and do it. And the other, a tax collector. You talk about opposites. This is an outcast. This man worked for the IRS. Not the hero of too many people. I mean, not that there's anything wrong with working with the IRS, actually, but the way people try to hide their money and hide their taxes and cheat and all, then the IRS brings a very convicting. On the other hand, the IRS has been rather brutal with many people, almost like a little kingdom of their own, but To many people, tax collectors are not popular. In that day and age, they were like the worst. They kind of could collect whatever they were able to. And they had a certain quota they had to give to the government. And boy, many of them had great riches. And they were collaborators with Rome. You know, the oppressors. So they were greatly despised, culturally speaking. But not automatically in the sight of God. He was looking on their hearts, not their vocation. And here's one of those amazing things that reveal that matters aren't always as they appear. Everyone would have said, Pharisee, ooh, God's man, righteous. Tax collector, oh, God would want nothing to do with him. And they would be totally backwards. Two men went up to the temple to pray, one a Pharisee, the other a tax collector. The Pharisee stood and prayed thus with himself. That's an interesting phrase, isn't it? Prayed thus with himself. Really, that's who he was talking to. Or for his own benefit. He wanted to hear what he had to say. He wasn't really even addressing God. Oh, use God's title. God, I thank you. You can tell he's not talking to God by what he says, though. And by the fact that he prayed thus with himself. God, I thank you that I am not like other men. Can you imagine starting out a prayer worse than that? I mean, it sounds pretty good for a moment. God, I thank you. Oh, yes, always with thanksgiving, let your requests be made known to God. Oh, God, I thank you that I am not like other men. Then he lists other men. Extortioners, unjust, adulterers, then he notices this publican there. Or even as this tax collector. Then he goes back to himself. I fast twice a week. I give tithes of all that I possess. In other words, Lord, aren't I just absolutely outstanding? And this is pride to the nth degree. Look at the tax collector. And the tax collector, standing afar off, would not so much as raise his eyes to heaven, but beat on his breast, saying, God, be merciful to me, a sinner. I tell you, this man, the one who humbled himself before God, the despised tax collector,

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Now, one book that comes to mind is The Psychologizing of the Faith. 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It's called The Psychologizing of the Faith, or requested by phone, 877-600-LICM. We'll hear more from Pastor Bob Hoekstra's study on humility and faith next time. 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
2: It's time for Enduring Word. 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
3: The righteous judgment of God would soon be seen against Judah. But this is what we can say about Zedekiah. Verse 12 says that he did evil in the sight of the Lord. His evil was especially shown in that he did not humble himself before Jeremiah the prophet. Instead of listening to Jeremiah or other messengers of God, he instead mocked and disregarded the message.
2: Pride is at the root of nearly every national downfall. It's also responsible for most individual failings. All of us fall into sin. Even King David, the apple of God's eye, had his share of serious failures. Yet we remember him with great respect and reverence. His redeeming characteristic was his humility and his ability to lay down his pride. As Pastor David will remind us in today's message, if we're willing to repent and admit our need for God's help, we can experience victory in our spiritual lives. Now, here's Pastor David in 2 Chronicles chapter 36 as he begins his message, Four Kings and the Fall of Jerusalem.
3: In our verse-by-verse

0: study through the book of 2 Chronicles, we come now to the last chapter, 2 Chronicles chapter 36. If I were to give a title to this chapter, I would call it Four Kings and the Fall of Jerusalem. After the death of King Josiah, that was at the end of 2 Chronicles chapter 35, Josiah, who was the 16th king to sit on the throne of David after David himself, the monarchy of the kingdom of Judah was thrown into complete disarray. The last four kings of Judah had relatively short, chaotic reigns. These reigns began after Josiah died in battle, about 412 years after the death of King David. Of these last four kings of Judah, three of them were sons of Josiah, and therefore brothers, and one of them was a grandson of Josiah. In this chapter, 2 Chronicles chapter 36, we're going to see Jehoahaz. He was the son of Josiah, and he reigned only 3 months. Then we're going to see Jehoiakim, the son of Josiah, and brother of Jehoahaz. He's going to reign 11 years. Then we see Jehoiachin, the son of Jehoiakim. He only reigned for 3 months. And then finally, we're going to see Zedekiah. He was another son of Josiah and a brother of Jehoiakim. He reigned for 11 years. So let's take a look at the last four kings of Judah. Number one, the short reign of King Jehoahaz. Again, he only reigned 3 months. Verses 1 through 4 of 2 Chronicles chapter 36. Then the people of the land took Jehoahaz, the son of Josiah, and made him king in his father's place in Jerusalem. Jehoahaz was 23 years old when he became king, and he reigned 3 months in Jerusalem. Now the king of Egypt deposed him at Jerusalem, and he imposed on the land a tribute of 100 talents of silver and a talent of gold. Then the king of Egypt made Jehoahaz's brother Eliakim king over Judah and Jerusalem, and changed his name to Jehoiakim. And Necho took Jehoahaz and his brother and carried him off to Egypt. These first four verses of 2 Chronicles chapter 36 describe a sad state of affairs. First, after the death of Josiah on the field of battle against Pharaoh Necho there in the valley of Megiddo, it says in verse 1, then the people of the land took Jehoahaz, the son of Josiah, and made him king in his father's place. This son of Josiah was made king by will of the people. The name Jehoahaz means the Lord has seized, and it was possibly a throne name for this son of Josiah. His given name seems to have been Shalom. We have a record of that in Jeremiah chapter 22, verse 11, and in 1 Chronicles chapter 3, verse 15. Christopher Knapp says of his coming to the throne, the regular succession to the throne of Judah ceased with the lamented Josiah. Jehoahaz was not the eldest son of the late king. Johanan and Jehoiakim were both older than he, according to 1 Chronicles 3:15. He was made king by popular choice. It was the preference of the multitude, not the appointment of God. Now, this probably explains why the name is not included in the list of the royal ancestors of Jesus Christ in Matthew chapter 1, that he was an illegitimate king, appointed by the people, and he reigned only 3 months. 2 Kings chapter 23, verse 32 tells us that he did evil in the sight of the Lord. The reforms of his father, King Josiah, were wonderful, but they were not a long-lasting revival. His own son, Jehoahaz, did not follow in his godly ways. Verse 4 tells us that Necho, that is, the ruler of Egypt, took Jehoahaz, his brother, and carried him off to Egypt. After the defeat of King Josiah in battle, Pharaoh was able to dominate Judah and make it effectively a vassal kingdom and a buffer against the growing Babylonian Empire. So he imposed on the land a tribute and put on the throne of Judah a puppet king, a brother of Jehoahaz, and of course, brother of Jehoahaz, he would have also been a son of Josiah, whose name was Eliakim, but he was renamed Jehoiakim. So let's take a look at the reign and the captivity of Jehoiakim. Now, he reigned 11 years. His predecessor, Jehoahaz, only reigned 3 months. But here's Jehoiakim, the puppet king of Egypt, starting in verse five. Jehoiakim was 25 years old when he became king, and he reigned 11 years in Jerusalem. And he did evil in the sight of the Lord his God. Nebuchadnezzar, king of Babylon, came up against him and bound him in bronze fetters to carry him off to Babylon. Nebuchadnezzar also carried off some of the articles from the house of the Lord to Babylon and put them in his temple at Babylon. Now the rest of the acts of Jehoiakim, the abominations which he did, and what was found against him, indeed they are written in the book of the kings of Israel and Judah. Then Jehoiachin, his son, reigned in his place. Jehoiakim was nothing more than a puppet king presiding over a vassal kingdom under the Egyptians. He imposed heavy taxes on the people, and he had to because he had to pay the money to the Egyptians as they required in tribute. 2 Kings chapter 23, verse 35 has more information on that. Adam Clark said, Necho had placed him there as a viceroy, simply to raise and collect his taxes. But Donald Wiseman added this. He said, yet at the same time, Jehoiakim was wasting resources on the construction of a new palace by forced labor. And that's mentioned in Jeremiah chapter 22, verses 13 through 19. The bottom line was simply this with Jehoiakim. He did evil in the sight of the Lord. Jehoiakim, like his brother Jehoahaz, did not follow the godly example of his father Josiah. Jeremiah chapter 36, verses 22 through 24, describes the great ungodliness of Jehoiakim, how he even burned a scroll of God's word. In response to this, Jeremiah received this message from God. It's recorded in Jeremiah chapter 36, beginning at verse 29. This is the message of God for this wicked king, Jehoiakim. And you shall say to Jehoiakim, king of Judah, thus says the Lord, you have burned this scroll, saying, why have you written in it that the king of Babylon will certainly come and destroy this land and cause man and beast to cease from here? Therefore, thus says the Lord concerning Jehoiakim, king of Judah, he shall have no one to sit on the throne of David, and his dead body shall be cast out to the heat of the day and the frost of the night. So that was God's strong curse against Jehoiakim. And John Trapp even adds this, to all his former evils, he added this, that he slew Uriah the prophet. That's recorded in Jeremiah 26, verses 20 and 23. So, in God's plan, he wasn't going to let this wicked king reign forever. That's why verse 6 tells us, Nebuchadnezzar, king of Babylon, came up. Nebuchadnezzar, the king of the Babylonian Empire, was concerned with Judah because of its strategic position in relation to the empires of Egypt and Assyria. Therefore, it was important to him to conquer Judah and make it a subject kingdom to him, securely loyal to Babylon. Nebuchadnezzar came against Jerusalem because the Pharaoh of Egypt invaded Babylon. In response, the young prince Nebuchadnezzar defeated the Egyptians at Carchemish, and then he pursued their fleeing army all the way down to the Sinai. Along the way, or perhaps on the way back, he subdued Jerusalem, which had been loyal to the Pharaoh of Egypt. This happened in 605 BC, and it was the first, but not the last, encounter between Nebuchadnezzar and Jehoiakim. There would be two later invasions, in 597 and in 587 BC. This specific attack mentioned here in these verses in 2 Chronicles chapter 36 is documented by the Babylonian Chronicles, a collection of tablets discovered as early as 1887 and held in the British Museum. In them, Nebuchadnezzar's 605 BC presence in Judah is documented and clarified. When the Babylonian Chronicles were finally published in 1956, they gave us first-rate, detailed political and military information about the first 10 years of Nebuchadnezzar's reign. L.W. King prepared these tablets in 1919. He then died, and they were neglected for four decades. But when they were understood, it was a remarkable confirmation of the biblical record. Excavations also document the victory of Nebuchadnezzar over the Egyptians at Carchemish in May or June of 605 BC. Archaeologists have found evidence of battle, vast quantities of arrowheads, layers of ash, and a shield of a Greek mercenary who fought for the Egyptians. Now, this campaign of Nebuchadnezzar was interrupted suddenly when he heard of his father's death and raced back to Babylon to secure his succession to the throne. He traveled about 500 miles in 2 weeks. That was remarkable speed for travel in that day, of about 800 kilometers. Nebuchadnezzar only had the time to take a few choice captives, such as Daniel and his companions, a few treasures from the temple, and a promise of submission from Jehoiakim. Now, according to 2 Kings chapter 24, verses 1 through 7, eventually, and we find it here in the text in 2 Chronicles 36 as well, in verse 6, that he bound him in bronze fetters to carry him off to Babylon. This happened because Jehoiakim rebelled against Nebuchadnezzar. God did not bless this rebellion, because though Jehoiakim was a patriot of the kingdom of Judah, he was not a man submitted to God. These sins were among those things that were found against him. 2 Chronicles chapter 36, verse 6 tells us that Nebuchadnezzar intended to take Jehoiakim to Babylon bound in bronze fetters. Yet Jeremiah chapter 22, verse 19 tells us that he would be disgracefully buried outside of Jerusalem. Donald Wiseman, in his commentator, said this: "The closing formula make no reference to the burial of Jehoiakim, whose death occurred about December 598 before the first capture of Jerusalem by Nebuchadnezzar. 2 Chronicles 36 verse 7 implies that he was taken to Babylon, but Jeremiah chapter 22 verse 19 tells how he was thrown unmourned outside Jerusalem, perhaps by a pro-Babylonian group who gave him the unceremonial burial of an ass." Christopher Knapp speaks to this issue as well. He says, 2 Chronicles 36 verse 6 states that Nebuchadnezzar bound him in fetters to carry him to Babylon. It does not say that he was taken there. He may have been released after promising subjection to his conqueror. And that's probably the best explanation. So that's the end of his reign, Jehoiakim. Now in verses 9 and 10, we have the third of these rapid-fire kings in these ending years of the kingdom of Judah, the reign of Jehoiachin and his recall to Babylon. Again, he reigned only 3 months. That's mentioned specifically in 2 Kings chapter 24, verse 8. We don't have any mention of the length of his reign here in 2 Chronicles 36, but it is mentioned in 2 Kings 24. Here we go, verses 9 and 10. Jehoiachin was 8 years old when he became king, and he reigned in Jerusalem 3 months and 10 days. And he did evil in the sight of the Lord. At the turn of the year, King Nebuchadnezzar summoned him and took him to Babylon with the costly articles from the house of the Lord and made Zedekiah, Jehoiakim's brother, king over Judah and Jerusalem. Now, Jehoiachin was 8 years old when he became king. Let's deal with one more discrepancy between the account here in 2 Chronicles and the account in 2 Kings. Here we read in verse 9 that Jehoiachin was 8 years old. 2 Kings chapter 24, verse 8 tells us that Jehoiachin was 18 years old when he became king. The difference between the two accounts is probably due to the error of a copyist in Chronicles. Christopher Knapp says this: 2 Chronicles 36:9 makes him 8 years old at the beginning of his reign. But some Hebrew manuscripts, the Syriac, and the Arabic read 18. 18 in Chronicles. So 8 must be an error of transcription. And I just want to remind you one more time. We believe that the Bible is inerrant and infallible in its autograph copies. There has crept in a few relatively inconsequential errors in the copying of those originally inerrant documents. And again, we know through exhaustive cross-checking and other sources that these discrepancies are relatively insignificant, but they're real. So again, Chronicles says 8, 2 Kings says 18. There's very good evidence for taking the saying of 18 as it's rendered in 2 Chronicles chapter 24, verse 8. So Jehoiachin was 18 years old when he became king. But what did he do? Verse 9, he did evil in the sight of the Lord. He carried on in the tradition of the wicked kings of Judah. Jeremiah said of Jehoiakim, that's Jehoiachin's father, he shall have none to sit upon the throne of David. That's in Jeremiah chapter 36, verse 30. Now, Christopher Knapp, in his commentary, says that the word sit here means to firmly sit or dwell. And Jehoiachin's short 3 months reign was not that surely. And Zedekiah, Jehoiachin's successor, was Jehoiakim's brother, not his son. So the prophecy of Jeremiah was well fulfilled. Adam Clark says this about Jehoiachin, that he was a grievous offender against God, we learn from Jeremiah 22:24, which the reader may consult, and in the man's punishment see his crimes. Therefore, verse 10 tells us, King Nebuchadnezzar summoned him and took him to Babylon. The previous king of Judah, Jehoiakim, led a rebellion against Nebuchadnezzar. Now the king of Babylon came with his armies against Jerusalem, and Jehoiachin hoped to appease Nebuchadnezzar by submitting himself, his family, and his leaders to the Babylonian king. God allowed Jehoiachin to be taken as a bound captive back to Babylon. Donald Wiseman said this, quote, his presence in Babylon is attested by tablets listing oil and barley supplies to him, his family, and five sons in 592 to 569 BC, and naming him as Jachin, king of the Judeans. So not only did Nebuchadnezzar take the king to Babylon, he also took, as verse 10 says, costly articles from the house of the Lord. On this second attack against Jerusalem, Nebuchadnezzar took whatever valuables remained in the temple or in the royal palaces of Jerusalem. Now, as Russell Day puts it, he says the fall of Jerusalem didn't come about in one cataclysmic battle. It occurred in stages. So first you have Nebuchadnezzar's initial subjugation of Jerusalem, about 605 BC. Then you have destruction of Jerusalem by Nebuchadnezzar's marauding bands, 601 to 598 BC. Then you have the siege and fall of Jerusalem under Nebuchadnezzar's main army on 16th of March, 597 BC. And then you have Nebuchadnezzar's return to completely destroy and depopulate Jerusalem in the summer of 586 BC. Which brings us to verses 11 through 14, the reign of the last king of Judah, the reign of Zedekiah, and it also describes his rebellion against Babylon. Here we go, starting at verse 11. Zedekiah was 21 years old when he became king, and he reigned 11 years in Jerusalem. He did evil in the sight of the Lord his God, and did not humble himself before Jeremiah the prophet, who spoke from the mouth of the Lord. And he also rebelled against King Nebuchadnezzar, who had made him swear an oath by God. But he stiffened his neck and hardened his heart against turning to the Lord God of Israel. Moreover, all the leaders of the priests and the people transgressed more and more according to the abominations of the nations and defiled the house of the Lord, which he had consecrated in Jerusalem. This last king, the fourth king mentioned in this chapter, is Zedekiah. He was 21 years old when he became king, and he was another son of Josiah, the previous king in the previous generation. It's fascinating here. These last four kings of Judah, three of them were direct sons of Josiah, and one of them was a grandson of Josiah. You had three brothers changing the throne from amongst themselves. Now, since Nebuchadnezzar had completely humbled Judah, he put a king on the throne whom he thought would submit to Babylon. He chose this uncle of Jehoiachin, the previous king, who was also a brother to Jehoiakim. Donald Wiseman says this, "The king inherited a much reduced Judah, for the Negev was lost, and the land was weakened by the loss of its experienced personnel. There were both a pro-Egyptian element and false prophets among the survivors." 2 Kings chapter 24 tells us that the name of Zedekiah was originally Mattaniah. The name Zedekiah means "the Lord is righteous." And that's sort of an appropriate name for the last king of Judah. The righteous judgment of God would soon be seen against Judah. But this is what we can say about Zedekiah. Verse 12 says that he did evil in the sight of the Lord. His evil was especially shown in that he did not humble himself before Jeremiah the prophet. Instead of listening to Jeremiah or other messengers of God, he instead mocked and disregarded the message. J. Barton Payne says this, "Zedekiah first disregarded Jeremiah's messages. He came in time to direct his inquiries to the same prophet, and he finally pled with him for help. But at no point did he sincerely submit to the requirements of the Lord that Jeremiah transmitted to him." Maybe there were times when Zedekiah wanted to listen to Jeremiah, but he never really received his word and surrendered to it. We also read in verse 13 that King Zedekiah also rebelled against King Nebuchadnezzar. Jeremiah tells us that there were many false prophets in those days who preached a message of victory and triumph to Zedekiah, and he believed them instead of Jeremiah and the other godly prophets like him.
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1: Hebrews chapter 10. Father, thank you again for your word, and we are thrilled, Lord, to be here, and thank you that you're here. And Lord, we just pray your hand will be upon us now in Jesus' name. Amen. Hebrews chapter 10. Now, in chapter 10 is finishing up that section of scripture where the author of Hebrews is showing that Jesus is superior over the sacrifices that the Jewish believers wanted to go back to. You understand he is addressing believers, Jewish believers that wanted to go back to the old system. And so he is showing them that Jesus is superior over everything you want to go back to. And so now he's in the section dealing with how Jesus is superior to all of the sacrifices that they used to offer up to God, that Jesus is the ultimate sacrifice. So chapter 10 finishes up that section. And then in chapters 11 through 13, he's going to be dealing with some practical application to what he had been teaching them all along in this book. Look at verses 1-4. For the law, having a shadow of good things to come and not the very image of the things, can never, with these same sacrifices which they offer continually year by year, make those who approach perfect. For then would they not have ceased to be offered. For the worshippers, once purified, would have had no more consciousness of sin. But in those sacrifices, there is a reminder of sins every year. For it is not possible, that the blood of bulls and goats could take away sins. Now, the author is telling them, you keep bringing your sacrifices day after day. That's the system you want to go back to. Every time they sin, they had to go to the temple and offer a sacrifice. And this was done day after day, year after year. He said, then you're constantly reminded that you are a sinner, because these sacrifices can never take away sin. You remember we talked about how it just covered the sin. And then they had to come back with another sacrifice when they sinned again. And he says, you keep offering these sacrifices day after day, month after month, year after year. And you're constantly reminded you're a sinner, because you're marching down to the temple with your sacrifice over your shoulder, so to speak. You're constantly reminded that you are a sinner. He said the blood of bulls and goats can never take away sin. And because of what Jesus has done for us on the cross, we should not constantly focus on our sin, but on the Savior. I bring that up because what are you constantly focusing on, your sin or your Savior? Satan wants to remind us of our sin, our failures, our shortcomings, because he is called the accuser of the brethren. So anytime anyone constantly keeps reminding you of your sin, your failure, your shortcoming, you know Satan is behind it, because he's called the accuser of the brethren. He wants to always remind us that we fall short. He wants to always remind us that we are failure. We failed yesterday. We failed today. He's constantly wanting to accuse us and remind us that we stink at this Christian thing. And that's his job. That's his job, to remind us of that. And he is saying that, you know, we're constantly reminded of these things.

ourselves and focus not on our sin, but on the Savior. When we look to the cross, it keeps us focused on Jesus and what he has done for us. And this moves us into action. See, when Satan gets us to focus on our sin, our failures, our shortcomings, our problems, then what he can do, he can stop us from being used by God. Because he's Satan, accuser of the brethren, saying, I know you're not about to try to do something for the Lord. You're a failure. You're a big sinner. You said you wouldn't do that. I heard that prayer. You said you wouldn't do it again. You just did it again. You better not try to be used by God. Yeah, you're right. And we believe that lie. We believe the lie of the enemy. He's the accuser of the brethren. Constantly keep us focused on the sin so we won't be used by God. But we need to look to the cross. Look to the cross. Look to the Savior, what he has done for us. And when we focus on that, then we can be moved into action. Look to Jesus. Look at what he's done for you on Calvary's cross. We sung it and we sung we used to say back in my day, the disco version of it. We just kept it going. Some of y'all don't even know what to. All right. Well, y'all explain. We'll explain to you after what the disco version, you know. It used to come on, you know, almost like an album, but it's one song. You know, it just plays forever. It was a good old day, you know, because you wanted to dance all that time to it. You know, you had time to flip that 45 over. Oh, see, I tell you, some of y'all don't remember that stuff. All right. Look at verses 5-10. It says, therefore, when he came into the world, he says, sacrifice and offering you did not desire, but a body you have prepared for me in burnt offerings and sacrifices for sin. You had no pleasure. Then I said, behold, I come. In the volume of the book, it is written of me to do your will, O God. Previously saying sacrifice and offerings, burnt offerings, and the offerings for sin you did not desire, nor had pleasure in them, which are offered according to the law. Then he said, behold, I have come to do your will, O God. He takes away the first that he may establish the second. By that will we have been sanctified through the offering of the body of Jesus Christ once for all. Now, verses 5-7 seems to be a conversation that Jesus had with the Father before he came to the earth as a babe in Bethlehem. And he says, look, a sacrifice and offering you did not desire, but a body you have prepared for me. It seemed like a conversation. We're listening to eavesdropping on a conversation it looks like Jesus had with the Father before he came as a babe in Bethlehem. I love how Jesus said in verse 7, in the volume of the book, it is written of me to do your will. The volume of the book, the Bible, is all about Jesus Christ. All 31,173 verses, 1,189 chapters, are all about Jesus Christ. Every type, every symbol, every festival, every feast day, all point to Jesus Christ. He said in the volume of the book, not in just one half of it, in the volume of the book, it is written of me to do your will, O God. Notice he said Jesus said he came to do the will of the Father. He said, not my will, but thy will be done. I wonder if we are doing the will of God. Do you even know what the will of God is for your life? I mean, because God wants us to be doing his will.

do the will of the Father. So shouldn't that be what we should be doing, the will of the Father? Look what he says there in verses 11 through 18. And every priest stands ministering daily and offering repeatedly the same sacrifices, which can never take away sins. But this man, after he had offered one sacrifice for sins forever, sat down at the right hand of God. For from that time waiting till his enemies are made his footstool. For by one offering he has perfected forever those who are being sanctified. But the Holy Spirit also witnesses to us, for after he had said before, this is the covenant that I will make with them after those days, says the Lord. I will put my laws into their hearts, and in their minds I will write them. Then he adds, their sins and their lawless deeds I will remember no more. Now, where there is remission of these, there is no longer an offering for sin. The priest had to do some of the things over and over again. The duties of the priest were never done. You remember me saying before, when you went into the tabernacle or the temple, if you would notice that there was no seats there because they never could sit down. Their work was never done. After they did their shift, it was like 4 to 6 hour shifts. After they did their shift, then another set of priests would come on and continue to keep the menorah lit and bake the showbread and replace it, the old with the new and all that sort. Their work was never done. And they constantly did the same thing over and over again. And those things never could take away our sin. It just covered them. I was thinking about this. Maybe you feel like the priest, that you've been doing the same thing over and over again to try to impress God, to try to get on God's good side, to try to butter him up, so to speak, and you feel it's not working. That is because you're trying to impress God under the old system. You're trying to impress him under the old system. Just enjoy the Lord. One thing I'm learning more and more is just how to really enjoy my relationship with the Lord. Spending time with him, just walking with him, talking with him, enjoying my walk with the Lord. Stop trying to impress God with how many chapters you're reading and how long you're praying. Let your reading, your praying, and sharing be an overflow of your relationship with him. Not doing these things to try to impress God or try to get on his good side, but let those things come out as an overflow of

It says in Matthew's gospel that at the end, when the resurrection, at the death of Jesus, that it said that the veil of the temple was rent from top to bottom. Now, you have to understand, it would take over 100 priests to hang the veil, and it was 18 inches thick, and it just wasn't a little, when you think of a veil, you think of something, you know, a bride getting married, and she got this veil on or something, or you think of a little curtain you got up, you know, at your house or something. No, this was it took over 100 priests to hang it. 18 inches thick. The author of Hebrews said that that veil represented the body of Jesus. That veil said that there was a separation between a holy God and sinful man. And because what Jesus accomplished on the cross, the veil was rent. And I'm glad Matthew points it out, that it was rent from the top to the bottom, showing that God did it. That no longer is there a separation between you and God. No longer do you have to have somebody go to God for you. No longer do you need a priest to go to God for you. You don't need, you know, you can tell some of your relatives, you don't need Mary. You don't need somebody to go to God for you. The veil has been torn from top to bottom, saying, guess what? We can come boldly before the throne of grace now. And we can obtain mercy and find grace to help us in our time of need. We don't need someone to go to God for us. The veil has been torn. And he said the veil represented his flesh. And I'm so glad that that veil isn't there any longer. We can come to God. No longer we need someone to go to God for us. We can, like verse 22 says, draw near to God with a true heart. We can go to God ourselves because we have been purified by the blood of Jesus. The author is saying now we can draw near to God with a true conscience, a conscience that is based upon the truth of God's word. You know why I bring that up? A conscience that is based upon the truth of God's word, because sometimes we can misinform our conscience, and our conscience can condemn us when God is not condemning us. You can have your conscience misinformed by some old wives' fables. Maybe I remember seeing some 2020 special or something that her mother, that this lady, she had major problems with in her marriage. She didn't want to be intimate with her husband, and it was a major problem. So they went to counseling, and she said that every time there was even a thought of being intimate, she felt condemned. And the counselor was like, "What? What's wrong with you? Why do you feel that way?" She said, because when I was growing up, my mother always told me that was a no-no. You don't do that. You better not do that. That's wrong. That's dirty. That's gotta get you. And so she grew up with that ingrained in her conscience. And her conscience condemned her when it was time, it was in the right context to do it. And we can misinform our conscience. And our conscience condemns us when God isn't condemning us. We need to have a true conscience based upon the truth of the word of God. Make sure that when you're condemned about something, it's something in the word of God. Something that is based upon truth. And not based upon what my grandmother used to always tell me when I was just, you know, she used to babysit me and I just sit on her lap. And she used to always tell me, you know, that, you know, the sky was falling. And, you know, so I, you know, so when I look up and I don't see that blue up there, I think that sky is falling. And I just feel bad, you know. What? Make sure it's based upon the truth of the word of God. And this is why he said we can come draw near to God with a true conscience. And he said that we need to encourage others to draw near to God too, according to verse 24. He said, let us consider one another in order to stir up love and good works. Then in verse 25, he says, that we should no longer be forsaking getting together to encourage one another like some are doing. That we can draw near to God. And how much more should we be drawing near to God, seeing that Jesus Christ is returning? What he is saying is that as we see the events in our world today, you know, one of the things that it's one of the saddest things for me to do is turn on CNN. After about 5 or 10 minutes, I'm so depressed over the calamity in the world and the things that are going on. I'm just like, there was like this heaviness, like, whoa,
But those things tell us that Jesus Christ is soon to come. That when you know the word, you'll see that all the stage is being

okay. And you know, it's not a matter of the fat lady about to sing. She's on the stage clearing her throat. And somebody behind about to pull, draw the curtains. Jesus Christ is soon to return again, looking at the events. So he said, because Jesus Christ is about to come back, how much more should we be getting together at church to encourage one another? It says, forsaking not the assembling of yourselves together as the matter of some, but exhort and encourage one another, and so much more as you see the day of the Lord approaching. He says, if we see these events taking place, we need to come to church even more. You know why? To encourage one another. You know why? Because as we get out in that world, in the workplace and all this sort of stuff, we are bummed. We see this hostility against God. We see this hostility against the Lord and against the Bible and all this sort of stuff. We see all this entertainment and all this pleasure and our eyes everywhere we turn, there's sexual images and all this sort of stuff. And we'll be tempted to be discouraged and go back. So he's saying that as we see the day of the Lord approaching, we should be getting together to encourage one another. No, you ain't going back. Let's keep going for the Lord. He's soon to return. Don't forget. Asa said in Psalm 73, when I went into the sanctuary, that's when I saw their end. It was in the sanctuary he got encouraged. It was in the sanctuary that he saw the end of the wicked that's out there. He said, so how much more should we be coming to church as we see the day of the Lord approaching? Because there are people, when they stay out of the sanctuary, they get discouraged. They're ready to quit. Some have gone back into the old life, into the world. And he says, how much more should we be getting together? Look what he says in verses 26 to 31. It says, for if we sin willfully after we have received the knowledge of the truth, there no longer remains a sacrifice for sin, but a certain fearful expectation of judgment and fiery indignation, which will devour the adversaries. Anyone who has rejected Moses' law dies without mercy on the testimony of two or three witnesses. How much worse punishment do you suppose will he be thought worthy who has trampled the Son of God underfoot, counted the blood of the covenant by which he was sanctified a common thing, and insulted the Spirit of grace? And then he says, for we know him who says, vengeance is mine, I will repay, saith the Lord. And again, the Lord will judge his people. It is a fearful thing to fall into the hands of the living God. Oh! The author of Hebrews is saying, after knowing all these things that we have discussed in chapters 1 through 9, all the way through chapter 10, if we want to sin willfully or with full knowledge of what we're doing,

You know, whenever we sin as believers, you know, we sin because we want to. Before we were Christians, we couldn't help but to sin. But when we're a believer, we sin because we want to. Whatever you're doing that is sinful, you just want to do it. And we need to stop making excuses like the world. Well, I'm this, or I was born this way, and I was that, and all. Just say, I'm doing this because, let's just be real, I just want to do it. And we just need to be real about it. Because the Bible says in Romans 6:14, sin shall not have dominion over us, for we're not under the law, but under grace. Sin shall not have dominion over us. It had dominion over us before we were Christian. It dominated our lives, and we couldn't help but sin. Now, here we are as believers. When we sin willfully. We sin with full knowledge of what we're doing. And the Bible says when we do that, when we sin willfully, we ought to expect God to deal with us. If your children, for some of you, if your children constantly misbehaves, I mean, you said, you know, don't stick that eraser in your nose, and they keep doing it, and they keep doing it, because you know that's what little kids do, they do it, and you correct them, you discipline them, they shouldn't be shocked. They shouldn't be like, Mom, why are you doing that to me? No, because they sin willfully. You told them not to do it, and they kept doing it. You discipline them. And that's the same way, if we sin willfully, we need to expect for God to put us over our knee and spank us. We're going to talk about that next week, God's will in chapter 12, or God disciplines those that he loves. But this is what he's saying. If we sin with full knowledge of what we're doing is wrong, then we need to expect God's judgment to come upon us. Why? Because we're insulting the spirit of grace, is what the scripture says. Verse 30 says that God will judge his people. God will not let us get away with willful sin. He won't. He will deal with us. Other people can get away with it on the job, but God won't let you get away with it. Well, people come late all the time, and, you know, they just late, and they take long lunch hours and all that sort of stuff. I come in 1 minute late, you saying stuff to me. They can do it, but you can't. God won't let you get away with it. God won't let any of us get away with willful sin. Why? Because God disciplines those he loves. That's why. It's not that God's trying to be mean. He disciplines those he loves. Your child goes toward the electrical socket with a butter knife, and you do what you need to do is tear that little hand and hiney up. If you're afraid, let me do it. Just tell me about it. I tear them up. Boom, boom, boom, boom. And they'll cry because, see, you know, what you're teaching them is there's pain associated with that butter knife and that socket. So next time they put that butter knife in their hand, it should shake. And they, even if they cut their eye over at that socket, it should remind them of the pain. So that's the point of the discipline, not to be mean, because you know the danger. That if they stick that butter knife in that sock, you know the danger. So to it, God knows the danger of our willful sin. He knows what'll happen if we do this thing. So he disciplines us, not because he's just trying to be a meanie. No, because he knows the danger it will cause. And then next time when we think about doing it, we think about that pain associated with that. That's the whole thing. This is why we spank our children. This is why you new parents, this is why you need to spank your children. Us old school, we understood it. We got tore up. You know, I mean, we turned out just fine. Well, I just put them in timeout. Timeout? Maybe I look in the concordance under time or out. Which one? Where can I find that verse? It's not. See, that timeout is our way. We don't want to deal with them. So we just put them in timeout. Just go ahead and spank their little hiney, hug them, love them, kiss them as they're crying and stuff, and love on hug, and move on. You don't put them in time. Just move on. Okay. Oh, I love you. You know, just love. And I'm gone. This is what the Lord does to us. This is what he does for us. Now, look at verses 32 to 39. All right. It says, but recall the former days in which after you were illuminated,

0: you endured a great struggle with suffering, partly while you were made a spectacle, both by reproaches and tribulations, and partly while you became companions of those who were so treated. For you had compassion on me in my chains, and joyful accepted the plundering of your goods, knowing that you have a better and endured possessions for yourselves in heaven. It says, therefore, do not cast away your confidence, which has great reward. For you have need of endurance, so that after you have done the will of God, you may receive the promise.
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2: Welcome to the Dacus Report, hosted by Pacific Justice Institute founder and president Brad Dacus. 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We leave no one behind and level the playing field for Americans as they are subjected to the tyranny of the powerful. Now, here's Brad Dacus.
3: Welcome to Brad Dacus Live. I'm Brad Dacus, president and founder of the Pacific Justice Institute. You know, many people think that the state of Texas is a pretty safe place. A lot of people are moving there from California, New York, Washington. Well, it's not quite so safe as you think. And on today's show, we're going to be interviewing one of our attorneys who happens to work in the state of Texas for Pacific Justice Institute, about some interesting cases specifically impacting parental rights. I'd like to now bring on to the program Alejandro Ceballos. Alejandro, welcome to the show. So glad to have you on.
4: Thank you so much, Brad. It's an honor, honestly.
3: Yeah. There's so much going on in the state of Texas, and people often think that Texas, that's safe. That's where angels go for vacation, you know. Reality is there's a lot of spiritual war going on in the state of Texas, isn't there?
4: Yeah, it is. You'd be surprised at what kind of calls we get at the PGI Texas office. A lot of what you just said, parental rights issues, religious liberty issues, some freedom of speech as well. And so, you know, how can I smile when stuff like that happens? Well, it's because I know that the Pacific Justice Institute is crucial for the state of Texas. And so I'm very grateful for those who tune in and support PGI, because we get to help promote, preserve, and protect the Christian rights.
3: Yeah, and I know we've been involved before. I know I personally am actually licensed also to practice in the state of Texas. I used to have to fly in from California, where I'm also licensed to practice. And I've had some really interesting cases, like defending pastors who are being criminally prosecuted in the state of Texas, in a place like San Antonio, El Paso, and Dallas. Those are three places I've had to fly in for representation. And they were being prosecuted because they were disturbing the peace because they were preaching the gospel. And some of those cities, you know, generally speaking, a lot of suburbs in the rural areas of Texas, pretty friendly, pretty faith friendly, but we get into some of these cities like Houston, Dallas, San Antonio, Austin, El Paso. There can be some hostility, actual outright hostility to churches, Christians, pastors, and people of faith. And so it is very important for us to have a presence in the state of Texas. So, I know there's this, people often think it's pro-family, pro-liberty, pro-religious freedom. But in reality, there's a challenge there in the state of Texas. In fact, before we talk about your cases, I know there is an election for the U.S. Senate in the state of Texas. And, of course, we're not going to be partisan here on the program. But I am a little surprised that the election is so close when we have one candidate for the Senate who is pro-abortion, pro-LGBTQ, heresy as far as scripturally and Christian doctrine and theology versus another candidate that's pro-life, a traditional family, et cetera. It tells me that the state of Texas is not the place where we can just surrender and just assume that things are going to turn out right.
4: Yes, unfortunately, the candidate does lean those directions, and it's unfortunate. I remember reading in the history books back in the 60s, a person on the right or a person on the left could debate it out, with dignity on the floor, and then immediately afterwards grab, coffee or lunch, because the country was so slightly divided on issues. But now it's drastically different. What I can say, boots on the ground, if I can use that phrase, what I've gathered is the influx of migration from other states. Texas is very friendly to big business. It's also friendly to first-time homeowners. Major cities in Texas are starting to create opportunities. And now that we're post-COVID, where we've gotten really good at the virtual experience, many people who have remote positions are taking advantage of some of the housing in Texas, as well as the opportunity to fly to a headquarters at a big business and then work at a manufacturer here in the state. So with migration doesn't just come opportunity, also comes ideology. And so you do sense, there's a phrase we go around in Houston called, "Oh, you're a Newstonian, not a Houstonian." Sometimes it's a jab, sometimes it's admiration. It just depends on the table. But for me, I was born here, grew up in the city of Houston. Things that I aspire to were like JFK's speech at Rice University. Don't ask what your country can do for you, ask what you can do for your country. We don't go to the moon because it's easy. We go because it is hard. And so it is unfortunate that, if Lyndon B. Johnson, was running for Senate, it'd be a different story than the Democrat that's running for Senate today. And it's, a 60-year gap between. But I do credit it to that. I also wanted to mention, if this is the space to do so, we did have a client who, a Jewish client. We didn't do much. We wrote a letter to a university for them. This was about 8 months ago, but it was a big deal because part of discrimination that we are noticing is that they were targeting a specific people group. And I think I mentioned this once on the show, but I think it's important to mention because it caveats to something that's happening in the state of Texas that people watching should know. The Islamic movement in large cities like Detroit, Houston, and Philadelphia, parts of New York, and now up in Dallas, which is 4 hours north of Houston. One of the concerns with that specifically is the harsh treatment towards, like, let's say, a Jewish community trying to have a Jewish Israeli lecturer on campus. And they create all this red tape and come up with excuses like it's going to cause a riot. But if somebody from an Islamic faith goes on campus, they pretty much bring out the red carpet. We're also noticing a difference in how they proportion donations. So there are donations specifically given with stipulations that say we want to promote awareness of religions and teach from all points of view. However, there's hostility by elites and administrators toward Israel or Jewish clubs. And so I would say that now, yes, that is a big deal in high schools. It's a big deal on public campuses. So I mentioned that because that's where we're heading. And I get a lot of requests at the PGI office about parental rights issues that make me assume that these school districts are being led by anti-Christian, anti-family, anti-liberty, anti-freedom of speech, anti-Americanism. And that's a, I think that is.
3: I was going to say an anti-Jewish, what you just said, anti-Semitism, right?
4: Yeah, that's a major issue right now in the north of Dallas, with some of the universities, yes.
3: Yeah, and this is a, it's a major state university in the state of Texas, It's not a private university or private college. This is a state university, taxpayer funded. I know exactly what you're talking about. And it was outrageous to see how they were just outright

0: bigoted against Jewish groups, Jewish individuals, professors. And, you know, we're seeing this on university campuses across the country. And that's why I've encouraged people, you know, if they're suffering from anti-Semitism, either a professor is being discriminated against or a university is oppressing a student, they should contact Pacific Justice Institute immediately. And I'm glad we really made a point to stand up against that tyranny and sent that that letter and to inquire. I think it was a writ of mandamus, if I'm not mistaken, but that we were submitting. But this is very, very important. So I'm really glad you mentioned that, because we see anti-Semitism increasing in secular institutions. And then we're also seeing it in religious institutions like denominations, churches, where you have replacement theology. I was just guest preaching this last Sunday, yesterday, in Stockton, California, at a church. And that's one of the things I pointed out, is that this is something that's creeping in to churches via replacement theology, saying that all the prophecy about Israel and the Old Testament, it's really talking about Christians, and the Jews are out to lunch. They're gone. Israel is insignificant, and it just sort of opens the door for anti-Semitism all the more within the church, which is a real concern. So, you touched on it. It's evident in the state of Texas, along with challenges to the family, religious freedom, liberty, free speech. And I know we live in a very litigious society, don't we, even in the state of Texas?
1: Yes, we do. Pretty much anything you do now, if you don't let a lawyer of some sort review it, you can run into concerns. You know, churches, for example, if they're not, if they don't write, certain rules and regulations in their church a certain way, they can unintentionally invite the court into making decisions for them. There was a recent case here, a big church, First Baptist Church, by Dr. Ed Young. There was a big issue about the turnover of leadership, and some of the members of the church were frustrated that the turnover of leadership was more lateral than including everyone else. And the business court here in Texas just dismissed it. It cited the abstention doctrine, the ecclesial abstention doctrine, and it basically said a church could invite us in if they were using language like a normal nonprofit were, but they didn't. They used church language, and it's not our role to interpret the church. But I think what would happen if this were a different state? And this is where it goes back to what you said earlier. This is a battleground state. Because in another state, the court might invite itself.
0: This is not like in downtown Austin or Houston or Dallas. This is a relatively rural area, a suburb of Waco, which is not a huge town. If it wasn't for Baylor, I don't even know if Waco would be on the map. I don't know. So it'll be interesting to see how this plays out on appeal. I think we're pretty optimistic, though. What say you?
1: Oh, yeah, we're optimistic. Absolutely.
0: Yeah, very good, very good. Well, folks, when we return, we're going to talk about another case impacting the rights of parents when a child was bullied by, well, stay tuned and you'll find out.
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0: Welcome back. 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It's very interesting. We have about 140-plus cases in active litigation across the country as we speak.

0: 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And please pray for our work. We have a lot of cases we don't have time to talk about on the show, but there's a lot going on, and we really appreciate your prayer and your intercession for attorneys like Alejandra out there on the front lines, really making a difference. And Alejandra, it is a spiritual battle, isn't it?
1: Where they are fit to be alone. They were still at a level that required more patience and more flexibility in how they communicated. And so, like you said earlier, this should have been expected. When I deposed the teacher, I asked them, did they have any training on how to handle a child with autism? No. Did they ask you what your level of education was when you applied? No.
0: Wow. Yeah. I mean, here we're talking about a special ed instructor, teacher, who didn't have the training, and they didn't apparently inquire. No, we did prove up, just for the record, that the child was hit in the nose by the teacher, right?
1: So they didn't stipulate that in the settlement agreement?
0: They didn't stipulate it, but we proved it, though, that that's what happened, right?
1: We didn't have hard evidence. What we did was we went to mediation and told them we would prove it through testimonies and through records.
0: Okay, so let me rephrase the question, counselor. So, because you just gave a lot of doubt, I think, to a lot of people hearing that we really weren't able to prove it. We really didn't have the evidence. We just asserted it and threatened to sue. That's not the actual what happened. We had the evidence that proved that he was hit in the nose, and that's why the school district settled, correct?
1: Correct.
0: Okay, very good. So I don't want the people out there to think that we just file lawsuits without hard evidence and clarity as to what happens. But you answer it like a lawyer, so I don't discredit you on that. That was very exact. But and there was actually another child that I understand was also hit by this teacher, reportedly, correct?
1: Correct. That one was on video, and it went viral, and there were a lot of local news stations that were involved. In fact, not only did we settle the case, but the teacher was related to the principal. So the principal was the mother of the teacher. And so there was a 48-hour delay in reporting this, because in the state of Texas, if you strike a child, that is a crime. And there was a 48-hour delay, and the sheriff's office was finally told by the principal what had happened. Superintendent confirmed it, and the sheriff arrested the teacher on school grounds that Friday. I don't remember exactly what day, but it was not within a few days later. And the prosecutor was able to do a forensic interview with the child and get all the information, like you just said, to prove that they indeed were struck. There was enough evidence there.
0: Yeah. Yeah. Now, before we run out of time, there's actually an active case ongoing. If we can talk about it, it deals with, David Rice. This is a parent who wanted to speak at a school board meeting. What happened? This is in Texas, Fort Worth.
1: This actually wasn't a parent. This was just your typical taxpayer who had a serious problem. There was evidence that a public school official in Irvine ISD was involved in a financial fraud cover-up. And later on, it was proven that they were part of the fraud cover-up. So this client registered and went through the process that Irvine ISD policy requires to speak on an agenda item. So this comes down to whether or not they were allowed to speak on an agenda item, which the state of Texas, under the Open Meeting Act, allows you to speak on an agenda item. School districts are, the state does defer to school districts the power to do time, place, manner laws within reason. And, you know, courts do filter that really well within the law for extreme situations, like causing a threat to somebody or violence of some sort. And this client did none of that. In fact, the client just sat there in a room waiting to speak, and a public school official made eye contact with them. Two police officers were then told by the same public official who made eye contact with him to escort him off campus grounds. He asked numerous times why. They said, because they don't want you here. And that was it.
0: That was it. We don't want you here. It's not that, well, because we saw you with a gun under your jacket, or which he didn't have, or you threatened someone. He didn't do that. It's just they looked at him and just didn't want him there.
1: They didn't want him there, all because they knew he was going to object to the same school public official getting the authority and power to handle a $7 million donation or funds that were giving distributed to Urban ISD. And so this was the issue that the client had. He wanted to say in the open meeting to everyone watching, it was on live broadcast as well, that why I don't think it's wise that the school board should be giving all this money over to this person who was already proven that they were part of a financial fraud. And so they kicked him out. He told them, you know, why am I being criminally trespassed? They never said anything. He refused to leave, so they arrested him. He spent 17 hours in jail, towed his car 30 miles away. It was a lot of issues with all of that. It took him about 2 weeks to find out exactly what he was being criminally trespassed for. And so that's where we're at now. We're trying to win this case.
0: Yeah. It's an active litigation right now. You're one of the attorneys involved.
1: Yeah. I'm the lead attorney, the only attorney representing this client on the plaintiff side. There are four defendants. There was a public school official who was involved, the school district itself, and then the two police officers. So the claims are the First Amendment, the 14th Amendment, and the Fourth Amendment.
0: Okay. So it sounds like a really hot case for as far as constitutional rights, freedoms. I mean, we have maybe people don't know this, but we have an actual right of redress in public meetings. They can't just say, oh, you guys can't talk. I mean, they have to, like I say, reasonable time, place, and manner restrictions. They can say, okay, you can talk at this part in the agenda. We're going to let people talk. We're going to let you talk for 1 minute, maybe 3 minutes, maybe 5 minutes. But they can put limitations like that as is needed and appropriate for the number of people who want to talk and number of things on the agenda. I get that. But just to not even let someone even have a chance to express their concerns regarding a matter that's not a private, but a matter that's a public concern, dealing with $7 million being appropriate. We see so much fraud, Alejandro. I mean, we see it on a federal level. We have a lot of it in the state of California, thanks to Governor Gavin Newsom and what he's doing out here. But it does happen at the local level as well. And my thing is, if we don't go to bat for these people standing up to it, we're just going to have more and more risk of fraud and abuse of funds if we, the people, can't even hold our government officials accountable in a public meeting that the Constitution, I contend, would protect. And I know we're arguing that in our case. So anyway, I think it's a great case moving forward. And you live there in Houston. I'd love to see you next time I get out there, Alejandro. And who knows, maybe I can guest preach at your church. I love to preach on Sundays. People look at me strange. They say, wait a minute, I thought you worked as an attorney. I say, yeah, Monday through Friday. And then on the weekends, I get to guest preach. So I preach and I sue. I'm pretty busy. But we at PJI are busy. I know you're really busy. And I know you're available and open to share at churches as well, right?
1: Yes, that's right. I'm ready.
0: Yeah, and you preach from the Word and just a really solid message, and you apply it to the issues and the challenges of the day in a very positive way. And We have our attorneys all across the country, folks, just like Alejandro, who's stand ready to share with your church and encourage your church from the Word. So if you want someone guest speaking at your church, myself or someone else, we don't charge. No love offering, no honorarium required. We do this all without charge. Just go to our website, pji.org, pji.org. Alejandro, thank you for being a part of our team at PJI and the great work you're doing for parents in the state of Texas. God bless.
1: God bless.
0: So, folks, there you have it. It's our God-given freedoms we're talking about. Now, let's choose to keep them. I'm Brad Dacus, president of the Pacific Justice Institute. 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
0: So folks, just remember, it's our God-given freedoms we're talking about. Now, let's choose to keep them. I'm Brad Dacus, president of the Pacific Justice Institute. 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
1: We go out in our own strength and our own wisdom, only to be defeated and wiped out. Because I don't have the power, and neither do you, to resist the temptations of the flesh in my own strength. I don't have the power. I can't take it on. I can't stand in the years that I've been a believer and use that as a place of strength in my life. No. I need the strength of God and His help. I need to be in a place of humility, not pride. I need to be relying upon God if I'm going to experience victory. Abiding in Jesus, according to John 15. When there's that acknowledgement of God and the work of God, will always lead you to the worship of God. This

0: We may feel sorry about the way things have turned out, but only on an emotional level. True repentance begins in the mind, moves to the heart, and then gets to our hands and feet. It's admitting what God says is true, agreeing with it, and with His help, we do it. More on that in a moment, but first let me welcome you to Abounding Grace. Today, Pastor Ed Taylor returns to 1 Samuel chapter 7, where the people of Israel got rid of their idolatry, repented, and now we're humbly relying on God. We'll see how this led to great victory in their lives, and the same could happen to you.
1: Notice with me in verse 9, Samuel's here, and it says, Samuel took a suckling lamb, offered as a whole burnt offering to the Lord. Then Samuel cried out to the Lord, and then God's response is, he answered. And then God fights for Israel as the Philistines drew near to battle. We're reminded of the relentless pursuit of the enemy. Spiritual warfare is very real, and yet God stands in the gap. Do you know you have a threefold enemy? The world, this world system. It's not the physical world. It's not the dirt and the grass, right? That's not your enemy. Although with the kind of weeds that we got this year, the weeds are my enemy. They're popping up, and we got these aspens and the shoots. Nobody told me that I was going to have 1,000 shoots in my yard, but that's not what I'm talking about. Okay, that's not that. That's, I guess they're the enemy, but they're not the Bible enemy. They're just there to frustrate you. But the world system. Have you noticed the world system really doesn't like God? Doesn't really care about God? Really doesn't promote God? Seems to promote everything opposite of God, tries to make sin look attractive. I don't know if you've ever noticed, you know, if you're watching a sports event, that the alcohol commercials make it look so pretty, like it's just the best thing in the world. You know, you're just going to be, you know, and I don't know why they play them in Colorado, but I guess just to mess with your head, but there's always these nice looking people playing on the beach with drinking beer. That's not how it works. They should show them in the morning when they wake up in their own vomit. That's what they should show. When they don't know what happened and who violated them. When they find themselves in a place of great distress. Why? Because, man, stuff in the world will bring you under bondage. But it's not the world as our greatest enemy. You also have the devil. You know, the devil gets blamed for a lot of stuff. And the devil does have a way of tempting and using the world system. But too many times, you know, you'll hear, and I don't know what comedian it was years ago, the devil made me do it. The devil didn't make you do anything. Because you have a threefold enemy, the world, the devil, and the flesh. The flesh. The flesh is you and me, our old sinful habits. The things we picked up in this world that we were tempted by the devil and we got really good at. And most of the problem is not outside of you. Most of the problem is inside of you. That's why you must be born again. If you attack things on the outside, like maybe you have just a dirty, dirty, rotten mouth. You work in an industry where that's just the language of the day and you've picked it up and now you love Jesus, but you're finding yourself, you know, just, man, the words are still coming out. And you know, that you would probably never come up here and share them from the stage, but that's where you work. And you know, you're not walking through the building here cussing up a storm, you know, because you're like, man, I think there's some about following God that you don't use those kind of words. You know, I don't see them in the Bible. I haven't found the F word in the Bible anywhere. And yet on the workplace, it's just there. So you just convicted. You're just like, you know what? I think that I should stop talking this way. And so you make a decision. I will stop talking this way. It doesn't work, does it? You can't. It's an inside problem. You know, not only that, you might be able to stop. Okay, let's say you drop 50 F-bombs and tomorrow, because you made such a great comment, you know, such a great commitment, you've only dropped 30 F-bombs. So you skipped 20 of them. You really didn't skip 20, did you? Because they're in your head. You're dropping F-bombs in your head. Yeah, you didn't say them. That's a great beginning. But what you really want to be is delivered from even responding that way, both outwardly and inwardly. Only God can do that work in you. Now, hey, don't misunderstand me. It's a good thing to decide not to drop the F-bomb anymore. So go ahead and make that decision. Go ahead. That's a good decision. I think I'm going to stop using that kind of language. It's not consistent with my relationship with God. That's a good decision to make. But as you make that decision, understand, it's only the power and the Spirit of God that lives in you that will enable you to follow through. It's an inside job. So yeah, the world system, man, is just constantly tempting us and taunting us and feeding us the lie that God is not God. It's like it was in the garden. You shall be like God. The world feeds us a lie in a lot of different attractive ways. I mean, think about it. Temptation wouldn't be temptation if it wasn't temptation, if it wasn't attractive. You know, it's like, okay, what will you be tempted with? Brussels sprouts? Like, who the heck is tempted by Brussels sprouts? I don't even if you like them. If I put candy out and Brussels sprouts, most likely, I mean, choose the candy. That's the temptation. Brussels sprouts are just nasty. Just leave them alone. I mean, for those of you that are on a diet, Brussels sprouts, I mean, come on. You're going to, like, whatever your favorite food is, that's going to be the temptation. Not some, like, dirt. Not if I put dirt on the table. Here's dinner. Dirt or, you know, whatever you're trying to stop eating, Twinkies or whatever. It's like, oh, I really want the dirt. But I think I'll settle for the Twinkies. It doesn't work that way. And that's how the world is. That's why you'll see, and you got to be real careful not to judge people. Because when you find a brother or sister that falls into sin and your first response is, I would never do that. You probably wouldn't. That's why it didn't tempt you. Something else will get you. While you're, you know, the Bible says, be careful. You know, you think too highly of yourself. Take heed lest you fall. Be careful. Because, yeah, that brother is tempted by that situation, but it's not a problem for you. Believe me, the problem for you, a temptation will make its way. So you got to be careful not to judge another brother. You go, well, I would never do that. First of all, don't use the word never. Be careful with the word never. Be careful. But even then, be careful not to judge a brother. I think, you know, the best thing to do when you see a brother fall, listen, let me just read it to you. The best thing to do is right here where we've been given this instruction in Galatians chapter 6 and verse 1. It says, brethren, if a man is overtaken in any trespass, you who are spiritual, restore such a one in the spirit of gentleness, considering yourself, lest you also be tempted. Bear one another's burdens and so fulfill the law of Christ. So the world, the flesh, and the devil, that's the relentless Philistine enemy in our lives. I haven't met a Philistine lately. They have no Philistines has come to attack us. But the world, the flesh, and the devil, they're always there. And back in 1 Samuel, in verse 12, then Samuel took a stone. Let me pick back up to verse 12. Then Samuel took a stone, set it up between Mizpah and Shen, and called its name Ebenezer, saying, thus far the Lord has helped us. So the Philistines were subdued, and they did not come any more into the territory of Israel. And the hand of the Lord was against the Philistine all the days of Samuel. Then the cities which the Philistines had taken from Israel were restored to Israel, from Ekron to Gath. And Israel recovered its territory from the hands of the Philistines, and there was peace between Israel and the Amorites. That's what God can do. He can restore to you what was been stolen from you, what's been ripped off from you, what's been taken from you, and also bring peace with your enemies. It says Samuel judged, verse 15, Israel all the days of his life. He went year to year on a circuit to Bethel, Gilgal, and Mizpah, and judged Israel in all those places. But he always returned to Ramah, for his home was there. There he judged Israel, and there he built an altar to the Lord. The enemy pursues, but victory belongs to the Lord. Going back a couple chapters, we see that it was at Ebenezer 20 years earlier that the Philistines won. 30,000 people were killed in Ebenezer. And yet now, in the same place of great defeat, they have great victory. What's the difference? What's the difference between then and now? Now, when they went out 20 years earlier and were defeated, you'll notice a careful study will see they went out without praying. They went out without seeking the guidance and the help of God. They went out in their own strength and in their own power, and the result, they were completely defeated and humiliated. Now they go out relying upon God. Were they fearful? Sure. But they were also repentant and humble. And they also listened to their judge, Samuel, that said, get rid of the idolatry. And yeah, because they knew they knew that they were weak. They knew in their humanity that they needed God in their life. It put them in a great place of strength. They're trusting in God. They went out with prayer. They went out with sacrifice. And now God delivers the enemy into their hands. It's true. I mean, how many times are we, as we're struggling against the flesh and the enemy, do we seek to go out in our own strength? I'm not going to ask for hands, but it's so common.

in this very area. And this is, they're saying, this is a monument to what God has done. It's acknowledging that God's hand is in the victory. Thus far, the Lord has helped us. And so, you know, from time to time, people ask us why these ugly yellow chairs are up on the stage. Do you see these? Probably you asked that. Do you guys ever wonder what these chairs are up here for? You see them all around the building. As a matter of fact, with our servant appreciation, we had everybody sit on them. These are Ebenezer stones for us. Some of you know about them. Some of you remember them. Some of you actually felt their back-breaking pain in your body when I used to teach over an hour in the school. And you would be sitting there wondering, when is he going to be done? There's no padding. You guys are all spoiled now. You know, we got that big cushion. I don't remember how many inches we got, 4 or 5 or 6. But they told me I could teach for an hour of every inch of foam that we put in those chairs. So, you know, you don't have to sit on these. And these are all around the building. I have one in my office. And I would like for one to be in my office forever because we want to be able to remember where we came from. It's an Ebenezer stone. That there came a point in time when we moved into this building, which, by the way, I don't know if you know this, but when we built this building, just about right here under the stage in this area of the pulpit, we buried a Bible in the ground. And we put it in there and we prayed over it. Not only that, but we were looking through old pictures, and all in this building and all under the carpet are all kinds of scriptures that were written, because we had a big event here when we moved from the school that you could come in and write, you know, you could graffiti. It was graffiti time as long as it was a scripture. And I, you know, so all these walls are saturated with scriptures that people were given. The Bible is buried under because the foundation of the church is the very word of God empowered by the Holy Spirit. And these chairs remind us, at least for those that were here and for those of you that weren't here, they stand as a testimony that when we brought them here, we have this. Thus far, the Lord has helped us. And everywhere along the way, we want to set up places so that we see, thus far, the Lord has helped us. God is with us to this point, right now. Thus far, the Lord is with us. And when we first moved in, when we put the chairs out in the sanctuary, we also put these out to see if anybody would sit in them. And you know what? People sat in them. They wanted to, you know, I sat in the sanctuary because this, everything that's here and everything that God even has for us in the future is all by faith. It's hard to conceive that this was just a plot of dirt when the Lord gave it to us or when we purchased it. It was just dirt. And we were just like, oh man, something's going to be on it one day. Something's going to be on it one day. I hope something's going to be on it one day. We're going to use it. And we would come and we'd mow the lawn and cut the trees. And then we'd go back on Sundays and sit in these chairs. And then when we came over here, we went to the principal and said, you know what? We want to buy one chair of every color because there's many different colors. Not just yellow. If your favorite color is yellow, then this is for you. But there's blue, orange, red. They're all over the place around the building. But when you see them, I want you to remember, thus far, the Lord has helped us. Thus far. Well, what about the Ebenezer stones in your life? Thus far, the Lord has helped us. We can raise the Ebenezer stones in our lives. And as we look at where we're at today, we can say right now in this moment, thus far, the Lord has helped us. Thus far, this is how we're here. Thus far, by the Lord has helped us. This is how we've made it. The encouraging thing is that God has not brought us this far. That God has not brought you this far just to drop you and turn his back upon you and just forsake you. He's brought you so far and then now I'm done. No, the Bible says, according to Philippians chapter 1, verse 6, that we're confident of this very thing, that he who has begun a good work in you will complete it until the day of Jesus Christ. Like he's continuing to keep us from step of faith after step of faith after step of faith. Who would have wondered that one day, you know, we didn't want these chairs, but then one day God said, put a desire in our heart. You know, you do want them because they're going to be a testimony of my faithfulness. Don't ever forget where you came from because thus far God has helped us. I mean, what do you have in your life? Thus far God has helped you. Thus far, what have you marked? And this is the stone. Maybe you need to get a stone, just a specific stone, and write on where God, hey, I've been out of work, and now God, this is my stone. God, by faith, this is my stone. You just get a rock and write on it. Say, this is my stone, and your whole house is filled with stones. And somebody comes in and goes, what is the deal? Are you a rock collector? No, I'm not a rock collector. These are testimonies of the faithfulness of my God. You want to read some of them? This is the story of my life. This is my Ebenezer stone. Thus far, God has helped us. Thus far. In Psalm 138, verse 8, it says, the Lord will perfect that which concerns me. He didn't bring you to this point just to dump you, just to go up, and I brought you halfway. You're on your own.

0: You're on, no. Although sometimes we feel that way. Sometimes we're just like wondered, God, have you, what happened? Where are you? That's why you got to look back on an Ebenezer stone. Thus far, the Lord has helped me. Thus far, he's with me. The Bible says, now to him who is able to keep you from stumbling and to present you faultless before the presence of glory with exceedingly joy. God is doing that. I've raised my Ebenezer stone. So I guess in order to fulfill this scripture, I got to raise the Ebenezer stone. This is faithfulness of God. Right here, this yellow chair that, you know, hundreds of kids have sat in and we had to clean all the food off of it. And they're around the building because this speaks to the life of your church. Even if you've never sat in it, it's your Ebenezer stone. Why? Because this is your church. And thus far, the Lord has helped us. Thus far. Hey, you run backwards. You know, when you start setting up Ebenezer stones, it's very hard to run backwards because you have to trip over all the stones. It's like, no, God's brought you this far. You can't go backwards. Keep going forwards. If the Lord has brought me this far, then he's going to take me all the way into the presence of his glory. The glorious work of God that has begun in our lives, he's going to continue as we yield ourselves to him, as we remain surrendered to him. He's going to take us all the way. Even when we are faithless, the Bible says, he remains faithful. Why? Because he can't deny himself. The Ebenezer stone. Let's raise our stone and say, yes, look what God has done. Look how far God has brought me. Look at this stone every time you're discouraged. Whenever you think that, whenever the enemy begins to overwhelm you, you look back at your Ebenezer stones. Because right after that, the Philistines, here's the result in verse 13, the Philistines were subdued. They did not come anymore into the territory of Israel. The Ebenezer stone, look at what God has done. God's brought you this far. He's going to take you all the way. What confidence when we realize the work that God has done, past, present, and future. Turn over to 2 Corinthians as we close. I'm going to ask you this week to look for, and even those of you listening on the radio, an area in your life where you can say with absolute confidence, look how far God has brought us. And memorialize it with a stone or a chair or something so that you'll have an Ebenezer stone in your life. It'll be between Mizpah and Chan. It'll be at a place of, in an area of defeat, perhaps. And God brings you back to that place and shows you victory. Notice 2 Corinthians chapter 1, verse 8. 2 Corinthians chapter 1, verse 8. It says, for we do not want you to be ignorant, brethren, of our trouble which came to us in Asia, that we were burdened beyond measure above strength, so we despaired even of life. Yes, we had the sentence of death in ourselves, that we should not trust in ourselves, but in God who raises the dead, who delivered us from so great a death and does deliver us, in whom we trust that he will still deliver us. Did you hear that? Listen, read that again. Notice, who delivered us, that's past, who does deliver us, that's present, and whom we trust will still deliver us, that's future. That's the work of God. He's not just the God of the past. He's not just the God of the present. He's the God of the future. He is with us all along. The Lord has helped me in the past. The Lord is helping me right now. And should he give me tomorrow or on the way home, you know what? God is going to help me in the future. The Lord will perfect that which concerns you. That means complete it. God is going to complete his work in your life. And many times in my life, that's all I need. Just to be reminded of the faithfulness of God. It's not in my strength. I'm a defeated man when I take things into my own hands. I'm in a weak position. But you know, if God said he's going to perfect that which concerns me, then I hold on to that promise. But Ed, I don't see it. But it's a promise. That's why faith is required. Because faith sees what the human eye, spiritually sees what the human eye can't. Faith has a substance, things hoped for, things not seen. And so if God said he's going to complete his work in me, then I believe him. It's God's help and strength that he'll see me through. And so chapter 7 really ends with confidence and encouragement, assurance, victory. And Samuel, we'll get back to it. We'll kind of pick up in our next time. We'll cover the last part of 7, tie it in with 8. Samuel's on a circuit, preaching and teaching and judging Israel as a leader. He's on a circuit between these different cities, as you see. And I believe that he comes back to Ramah. That's where he builds an altar. That's his place of worship. And I believe if you read ahead, you'll see that it could be that the circuit that he's on caused quite a bit of family problems for him. And we'll see what happens with the children of Israel in Samuel's life. But for now, we leave with the yellow chair. The yellow chair, the Ebenezer stone. There's a lot of Ebenezer stones for our church in our personal life and the life of our church. And there's a lot of things where you want to retreat and you can't go backwards. I mean, you can, but you can't, because like God is taking you forward. He's taking you to the place where, okay, we're here. We need to memorialize what God has done. We need to give him the victory. We need to give him the credit for the victory. And we need to have a reminder, because we're so prone to forget, especially when the enemy attacks. And we need those Ebenezer stones to say, okay, Lord, all right, I see. We're in a tough spot right now. But with you come back to the stone, you see it. You come back to the stone and you see, hey, look, God subdued the Philistines and also gave them peace all around. It wasn't the way where the enemy was attacking now, but now because of the victory of God, there's peace.
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0: Welcome to The Word for Today, featuring the Bible teaching ministry of Pastor Chuck Smith, founder of the Calvary Chapel Movement. This radio program is a chapter-by-chapter, verse-by-verse study through the entire Bible. And on today's edition of The Word for Today, Pastor Chuck continues his message, The Blackness of Darkness, as we pick up in Jude, verse 13. And now, with today's study, here's Pastor Chuck.
1: They are like raging waves of the sea, foaming out their own shame. Just driven. No real purpose, just raging waves, foaming. Wandering stars, to whom is reserved the blackness of darkness forever. Now, Gehenna is described as the place of the eternal abode of Satan and his followers. Jesus described Gehenna as existing in outer darkness. Our scientists have discovered galaxies that they estimate to be some 12 billion light years from the Earth. But they, at the present time, believe that that is the edge of the universe. They do believe that they have discovered the edge of the universe some 12 billion light years away. And they are hoping to maybe catch the light of galaxies that are so far away that it has not yet reached the Earth. Now, out beyond the furthest galaxy, say 12 billion light years away, for sake of argument, what if you continued out beyond that galaxy for another, say, 100 billion light years distance? So imagine being able to travel beyond the furthest galaxy, say, another 100 billion light years. But they wouldn't really be light years because light wouldn't get out that far yet. You'd be in total darkness. Have you ever been in total darkness? I mean, total darkness. Down in the Oregon Caves. You get way down there in the caves, and then they turn off the lights, and they say, you can now experience total darkness. It's so dark you can feel it. I mean, total darkness you feel. It says that there was a darkness in Egypt that they could feel, and you can actually feel total darkness. I mean, it's a awesome sensation to be in total darkness. It's something that's very rare. But to get out that far into the universe, you would get out into total darkness. What a fitting place for God to put the people who hate the light. Jesus said they will not come to the light because they hate the light. Outer darkness, to whom is reserved the blackness of darkness forever. Now that would be awesome. And Enoch also, the seventh from Adam, prophesied of these, saying, behold, the Lord cometh with 10,000s of his saints. Now, this reference to Enoch prophesying, behold, the Lord cometh with 10,000s of his saints, is found in the book of Enoch, which is known as an apocryphal book. An apocryphal book is a book whose authorship is questioned and has not been brought in and accepted as a part of the canon of Scripture. There are doubts as to its authenticity or of its inspiration. The book of Enoch, the apocryphal book of Enoch, is such. Now, Jude, no doubt, was aware of this statement from Enoch from somewhere. The book of Enoch does have this statement in it, but the book of Enoch that we have, the apocryphal book of Enoch, didn't show up until about the second century. So whoever wrote that book of Enoch could have known that Jude made reference to it and so included it in the book of Enoch so that it looked like it was a very authentic book. But that book of Enoch, the apocryphal book, did not turn up until the second century. It was not, of course, one of the books that was copied by the Hebrew scholars that wanted to put the scriptures in the Greek language, the Septuagint, so that the Jews of Jesus' day could understand the scriptures or read them for themselves. So he does make reference to this prophecy of Enoch. So Enoch was a prophet. He was a man that we know walked with God, was not, for God took him. Before God took him, he had this testimony that he pleased God, but without faith it is impossible to please God. For he who comes to God must believe that he is and a rewarder of those that diligently seek him. So he was a man who was raptured before his time. He experienced the rapture several thousand years before Christ. Actually, he was raptured before the flood. He was the 10th from Adam, 10th generation from Adam, or 7th was it? 7th from Adam. 7th generation from Adam. So Enoch testified that the Lord is going to come with 10,000 of his saints. Now, when Jesus comes, we're going to be coming with him. And when Christ, who is our life, shall appear, then shall we also appear with him in glory. In the 19th chapter of the book of Revelation, as Jesus mounts the white horse to come back to the earth, and the armies that came with him riding on white horses, the church, returning with Christ in power and glory to establish the kingdom of God upon the earth. So Enoch prophesied of these things. Behold, the Lord cometh with 10,000s of his saints to execute judgment upon all. Now, in the prophecy of Isaiah chapter 61 of the coming of Jesus Christ, the one that Jesus read in the synagogue in Nazareth, the prophecy of Isaiah said to execute judgment, to proclaim the day of the Lord. Jesus did not read this portion of the prophecy, but he closed the scroll of Isaiah before he got to this portion, because his first coming was not to include the judgment. That's to be in the second coming. And in Matthew's Gospel 24:25, where he talks to them about his second coming, then when he comes, he will gather together the nations for judgment, and he will separate them as a shepherd separates the sheep from the goats. Now, behold, the Lord cometh with 10,000s of his saints to execute judgment upon all, and to convince all that are ungodly among them of all their ungodly deeds which they have ungodly committed, and of all of their hard speeches which ungodly sinners

have spoken against him. Day of judgment's coming. These are murmurers, complainers, walking after their own lust, and their mouths speak great swelling words, having persons in admiration because of advantage. So these are the typical politicians, having persons in admiration because of advantage, the politicking of man. But beloved, remember ye the words which were spoken before by the apostles of our Lord Jesus Christ, how that they told you that there would be mockers in the last time who would walk after their own ungodly lust. This is probably a reference to Peter in Peter's epistle. He said, in the last days, scoffers will come saying, where is the promise of his coming? These are they who separate themselves. They are sensual. They do not have the Spirit. But you, in contrast, beloved, building up yourselves on your most holy faith. Our faith should be increasing. Our faith should be growing. The longer you walk with the Lord, the greater your faith should be. Faith comes by hearing, hearing by the word of God. What advantage of coming out on Sunday nights? Your faith is growing because you're learning about God, because we're doing nothing but just going through the word of God. And even as we go through it and read it, what we read is going to be an advantage and benefit to you, though what I may say may never make any impression at all. Just the reading and the hearing of the word is going to build your faith, because you're going to begin to understand more and more about God. And the more you understand him, the more you'll trust him and learn to trust him. Building up yourself in the most holy faith. Praying in the Holy Spirit. Asking the Holy Spirit to direct your prayer. In cases, groaning in the Spirit because of situations. Or in other cases, if you have the gift, praying in an unknown tongue. Keep yourselves in the love of God. That's the important thing. You see, God loves you, and because he loves you, he wants to bless you. He wants to bestow his goodness upon your life. But it is possible for you to get out of the place of God's blessing, as the children of Israel, who through unbelief did not enter into the full blessings that God had intended for them. So you can keep yourselves from the full blessings that God wants to bestow upon you because of his love. Even as the angels, which kept not their first estate, lifted up with pride, rebelled against God, so you, through pride and rebellion against God, can put yourself outside of the place of God's blessings upon your life. God won't do for you those things he desires to do in his love for you. So as those of Sodom and Gomorrah who use their idleness of time in the pursuit of their own lust, so you, giving yourself over in this day of idleness of time and abundance of opportunities of going after your own lustful desires, if you use the idleness of time in the pursuit of your lust in the flesh, you're going to move yourself away from the place of God's love and God's blessing. That is, God can't do for you what he... God says, well, I don't love him anymore. Look at the way he's living. No, God still loves you, but he weeps. He can't do for you what he wants to do, because your life is inconsistent with him. Like Cain, if you allow hatred to fill your heart, God can't bless you. Like Balaam, if you allow greed to fill your heart, God can't bless you. Like Korah, if you allow jealousy to master your life, God can't bless you, can't do for you what he wants to do. Keep yourself in the love of God. Keep yourself in that place where God can do all that he is wanting to do for you because of his infinite love. As we look for the mercy of our Lord Jesus Christ unto eternal life, looking for the Lord to come again at any time, looking for the glorious appearing of our great God and Savior, realizing that this could happen tonight. And all of these things of the material realm that we've been working on, building up and so forth, poof, are going to burn. And then the only thing of value you're going to possess are the spiritual things.
The whole material gain will be gone. And some of you who may be materially very rich could be spiritual paupers. So you're rich for a few years and you're a pauper for eternity. Oh, yeah, you'll be in the kingdom, but barely. The Bible says that we should pray that we might have an abundant entrance into the kingdom of God. You said, oh, I thought salvation wasn't by works. Of course it isn't. You can't work to receive a gift. Salvation is a gift. But we will be judged according to our works, and our place in eternity will be determined by our works. Not salvation. That's a gift of God. But there will be positions within the kingdom, ranks within the kingdom, determined by the faithfulness in our stewardship now, looking for the mercy of our Lord Jesus Christ unto eternal life. Several years ago, a fellow came up to me here in the church, said, Chuck, I want you to have a new car. I laughed. I said, I never buy a new car. Too much depreciation, I let someone else take the loss. He said, I own a dealership here in Orange County, and I want you to come over and pick out the car you want, and I'm going to take the depreciation off the price. He said, I'll give it to you at my cost. And you can pick all the options that you want, and I'll put them on. So I went over to the dealership, and I picked out my dream car. All the options that General Motors offered, the color I wanted. They sent the order into Detroit, and they manufactured the car, and then he called me up and said, your car is here. So I went over to pick it up. Turned in my old used car and drove out of the dealership with this brand new car. First time I'd ever had a brand new car. The smell was all mine. Belonged to me, you know, that special new car smell. As I drove out of the dealership, I knew that everybody was watching me, admiring that car. You know, as I drove down the street, I could see people's heads, at least I thought I did, turn and look at that fancy car. You know, oh man, it was nice to drive. All the way home, I was praising the Lord. Worship, Lord, you're so good. Wow, new, Lord, you're, oh, this is outrageous, Lord. I love it, you know. So good to me. I love you, Lord. My wife had said, honey, would you pick up some milk on your way home? So I went to Alpha Beta. While I was in the store, wheeling the cart around the store, getting the few things my wife wanted, just praising the Lord. Because I knew as I got out of that car in the parking lot, everybody was out there just, you know, looking at that thing. Man, was I enamored by it. Oh, Lord, you're so good. I love you so much. Oh, my Lord, this is glorious. You know, and got to the check stand, checked out, came out to the car, and there, in the driver's side, my door, some stupid, inconsiderate nincompoop had opened up their car door carelessly, recklessly, put a ding, a dimple. I hadn't even gotten home yet. I was so mad. I quickly tried to see if there was any paint sample there. Play detective, see if I can get the color of the car. Maybe it's still here in the parking lot and I can pound on somebody. Boy, was I upset. All the way home from the store, I was just miserable. Rotten people, rotten world. I hate people, you know. Inconsiderate. Boy, you're glad, you can be glad I'm not God. I'd have sent half the world to hell in a moment. Took the groceries into the house. My son, Chuck Jr., was there. He said, hey, Dad, did you get your new car? I said, yeah. He said, oh, I want to see it. I said, sure, you know. So he went out, and it was a convertible. He put the top up and down. He, you know, did all the push-button things, window seats, the whole 10 yards. And then, as he was standing back and looking, he said, oh, Dad, what's that?
And I said, would you believe, while I was in the market, some stupid

0: dirty, rotten. And I started to get into my little thing again. And Chuck said to me, "Hey, Dad, it's all going to burn." And I said, "Thank you, son. I needed that." I lost perspective. You know, the shininess of the new car, the luxury appointments and all, I lost perspective. I forgot that the whole thing was going to burn. Hey, the thing did burn, I guess, on the highway. I got a thing from the DMV the other day and wanted to know if I knew anything about that car. I said, "Hey, I sold that car years ago." "Well, it's been abandoned on the highway, you know, the engine's blown up." And I was like, "It's all going to burn." And I could hear the Lord, in a sense, saying to me, when I was on my way home from the market, "Where's all the joy and the glory and the blessing and the love that you were talking about a few moments ago, you know? All dissipated over one little ding. You know, from, oh, Lord, you're so good, I love you too, so much, to, God, I hate people." One little ding. Looking for the mercy of our Lord Jesus Christ into eternal life. As we look for the return of the Lord, hey, it keeps your perspective. It's all the material world going to burn. Seeing then that all these things, pulpit, mic, stereos, televisions, buildings, seeing that all these things are going to be dissolved, what manner of persons ought you to be? Spiritual. Now, on some have a compassion making a difference. On others, save with fear, pulling them out of the fire, hating even the garment spotted by the flesh. You can't witness to everybody alike. I mean, this pattern witnessing or this little can witness is not really good. People are different. People are different temperaments. Some, you got to scare the hell out of them. Others are drawn by love. Some win with compassion, making a difference. Others, by fear, pulling them out of the fire. I mean, what's that mean? Now, it means that we've got to be led by the Spirit as we deal with people. Hating even the garment that has been spotted by the flesh. Pull them out of the fire. But hate the garment spotted by the flesh. The close of the epistle is with a benediction, a beautiful benediction, one that is used quite often in the church. "Now unto him who is able to keep you from falling and to present you faultless before the presence of his glory with exceeding joy." Hey, that's exactly how the Lord's going to present me, faultless before the presence of his glory. That's how he's going to present you. "There is therefore now no condemnation to those that are in Christ Jesus." Jesus bore the sins of the world. Every sin you have ever or will ever commit, Jesus died for. All covered by the blood. Now, we don't take the grace of God and use it as a cloak for lasciviousness. No, no, no. He who does evil doesn't really know God. But thank God for those who believe and are trusting in Jesus Christ and seeking to walk. We may stumble, we may fall. But he's going to present us faultless when he presents us to the Father. "Now unto him who is able to keep you from falling, to present you faultless before the presence of his glory with exceeding joy, to the only wise God, our Savior," reference to Jesus Christ, "be glory and majesty, dominion and power, both now and forever. Amen." When the Lamb takes the scroll out of the right hand of him who sits upon the throne, there in glory, the angels will declare, "Worthy is the Lamb to receive dominion and glory and might and power." To the only wise God, our Savior, be glory and majesty, dominion and power, both now and forever. Amen.
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0: And now may you be doers of the word and not hearers only, deceiving yourselves. May we go forth and practice the injunctions. And basically, they are walk in truth. And the truth is we are to love one another. And so may God's love just dwell in your hearts richly through faith. And may you walk in love and increase in love and increase in your knowledge and understanding of God's love for you. And may you keep yourself in the love of God so that this week God can do all the wonderful things he wants to do for you just because he loves you so much. May you experience the touch of God's love in a new and special way. In Jesus' name.
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1: Calvary Chapel Lompoc would like to invite you out to one of our services. 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

0: Welcome to Living by Grace, a verse-by-verse study through the Bible with Pastor Mark Galvin of Calvary Chapel Lompoc. Please open in your Bibles with us to the New Testament book of Romans as we continue our study in chapter 1.
1: Verse 21. Because that when they knew God, they glorified Him not as God, neither were thankful. You know, it's been said that, and most of us have experienced this as we study Scripture, and as you go through God's Word, you find that where you're at in God's Word is where you're at personally. And, you know, I think about this, well, 2 days from now, we'll be celebrating Thanksgiving. And here we are in Romans 1, and we see that these individuals that are being spoken of here, the guilt of all mankind, it speaks of the fact that they were unthankful, an unthankful people. There have been many college professors, high school teachers, elementary school instructors that have stated to their students that our founding fathers were deists, basically stating, hey, they believed in a God, that God existed, but there was no personal relationship. And with modern historians, there is that bent to want to redefine words and to redefine history, to rewrite history. As you look at, because it's an amazing thing. Our founding fathers were all, almost all of them were prolific writers. So it is very easy to see that most of them were born again believers. And I wanted to go over, we were going to continue in the book of Romans tonight, but I just wanted to briefly, because, you know, as I came across this passage, just recognizing where we're at as God's people and where we're at as a country, and personally, we're going to be experiencing Thanksgiving. You know, I thought about how in this passage, well, with Adam and Eve, as we consider

our father, you know, as far as our earthly father, we all go back to Adam and Eve. You know, he started out wonderfully. He had a great beginning. But then there was the fall. And we get to the sixth chapter of Romans, or excuse me, sixth chapter of Genesis. The first, you mentioned the first chapter with the creation of Adam. Everything was wonderful. He's created in God's image. You know, he's a wonderful son of God. And yet, in the third chapter, he falls. And then we have the horrible plight of sin and iniquity, the result of the first sin. It's touched you and I. We're all sinners as a result. But we would have messed up on our own anyway. So, you know, don't blame Adam. It's the sixth chapter of Genesis. You see the disintegration of society where mankind, he's doing those things, as it tells us there in Genesis chapter 6, that he did that which, you know, as far as his imagination was concerned, the thoughts of his heart were only evil continually. And as we look at this passage, we started 2 weeks ago on this passage, and we see, as far as man is concerned, there's always that downward spiral. We see it in Genesis 1, we see it in Genesis 6, we see it in Genesis 11. Remember with the Tower of Babel and Nimrod. And hey, we're going to make a tower to God, and you know, the human sacrifices and astrology and iniquity. And once again, that downward spiral, even after the flood, soon after the flood, man didn't last very long before he started to digress. And then, you know, we come to Isaiah. Well, we get that, that's a ways later, but as we were looking at the children of Israel, backing up a little bit before we get to Isaiah, in fact, we won't even go there, but in the Israelites in 1st and 2nd Kings, we see them as the children of God. They have God's word. They know what scripture says. And yet there's that turning to sin, iniquity, idolatry, turning away from God and experiencing the results, the judgment of God. We see it in the ancient empires of mankind. The kingdoms of man worldwide, just the continual digression. We see it in our world today. The very same things that we're reading about here regarding mankind and his desire to remove God and to have what he wants and to experience sin and to indulge in that which is forbidden and to do away with God in order that he might continue down that road, undisturbed, unchallenged. We see it in our world today. It's very obvious. As we're going to look at these sins mentioned here, and we looked at many of them already, but we look at our country, and, you know, I think of how with the United States of America, what a wonderful beginning we had. And I am so thankful that our forefathers were not ashamed of the gospel of Jesus Christ. And I wanted to quote some of our political forefathers because, once again, I want to make sure that this congregation knows the truth about our forefathers. Now, there were some that were deist, a small fraction. But you know, I was reading tonight how so many, the old George Washington, our first, he was a deist. He just believed in God, kind of a general thing, and there was a good guy upstairs kind of a deal. That is not the case. The facts, you can look them, he wrote thousands of documents. Not just a few here and there, thousands of documents. And his faith, those who were contemporaries of his that did biographies on George, they all said the same thing. He was a Christian. He practiced the Christian faith. Well, anyway, I want to read a few of these guys that are the founder, you know, and these guys you'll see, they were very thankful. They were thankful for what God had done. And notice this. Roger Sherman, he was the signer of the Declaration of Independence and the signer of the Constitution. He said this, "I believe that there is one only living and true God, existing in three

Three persons, the Father, the Son, and the Holy Spirit, or the Holy Ghost, that the scriptures of the Old and New Testaments are a revelation from God, that God did send his own Son to become man, die in the room instead of sinners, and thus to lay a foundation for the offer of pardon and salvation to all mankind, so that all may be saved who are willing to accept the gospel offer. Charles Cotesworth Pinckney, signer of the Constitution, said this: "To the eternal, immutable, and only true God be all honor and glory now and forever. Amen." And as they go down the list of these individuals that I'm going to quote, you'll notice that they had a working knowledge and were able to quote Scripture. Rufus Putnam, that's a great name, isn't it? He was the Revolutionary War general. Sounds like, you know, Rufus, General Rufus. That'd scare the, intimidate the enemy, wouldn't it? First, he was also the very first surveyor general of the United States. And many of these guys, they're the first. They're the signers. They're the first of several different offices I mentioned. But he said this: "First, I give my soul to a holy, sovereign God who gave it in humble hope of a blessed immortality through the atonement and righteousness of Jesus Christ and the sanctifying grace of the Holy Spirit. My body I commit to the earth to be buried in a decent Christian manner. I fully believe that this body shall, by the mighty power of God, be raised to life at the last day. For this corruptible must put on incorruption, and this mortal must put on immortality." 1 Corinthians 15:53. And as you read these guys, you go, man, these guys could preach. These guys, man, they knew the word of God. Benjamin Rush, signer of the Declaration of Independence, a very important forefather. Founding father, he said, "My only hope of salvation is in the infinite, transcendent love of God manifested to the world by the death of his Son upon the cross. Nothing but his blood will wash away my sins. I rely exclusively upon it. Come, Lord Jesus, come quickly." Isn't that amazing? John Langdon, who was the signer of the Constitution, said this: "In the name of God, amen. I, John Langdon, considering the uncertainty of life and that it is appointed unto men once to die, Hebrews 9:27, do make, ordain, and publish this, my last will and testament in manner following, that is to say, first, I commend my soul to the infinite mercies of God in Christ Jesus, the beloved Son of the Father who died and rose again, that he might be the Lord of the dead and of the living, professing to believe and hope in the joyful scripture doctrine of the resurrection to eternal life." Robert Treat Paine, signer of the Declaration of Independence, said this: "I desire to bless and praise the name of God Most High for appointing me my birth in a land of gospel light, where the glorious tidings of a Savior and of pardon and salvation through him have been continually sounding in my ear." So he's saying, look, I'm thanking God for the gospel light in this country. Everywhere I go, I hear the gospel. You see, and this is just continually sounding in my ears. And he went on to say this: "When I consider that this instrument contemplates my departure from this life and all earthly enjoyments and my entrance on another state of existence, I am constrained to express my adoration of the Supreme Being, the author of my existence, in full belief of his providential goodness and his forgiving mercy revealed to the world through Jesus Christ." He goes on, but I'm not going to continue there. Also, another individual, Jonathan Trumbull, he was the governor of Connecticut and also obviously a patriot, but he said this: "Principally, and first of all, I bequeath my soul to God, the creator and giver thereof, and body to the earth, nothing doubting but that I shall receive the same again at the general resurrection through the power of Almighty God, believing and hoping for eternal life through the merits of my dear exalted Redeemer, Jesus Christ." Can you imagine a politician standing up and saying that?

0: Governor of Connecticut.
1: Oh, my gosh. It's amazing.
0: John Witherspoon, signer of the Declaration of Independence, said this: I entreat you in the most earnest manner to believe in Jesus Christ. And it is so offensive. That is so exclusive and non-inclusive. Now you said it anyway. Praise God. For there is no salvation in any other. And he quotes, you know, from Acts 4:12. If you are not reconciled to God through Jesus Christ, if you are not clothed with a spotless robe of his righteousness, you must perish. You must forever perish, is what he said. I misquoted him. You must forever perish. Samuel Adams. Everybody now knows him, you know, beer, you know, the Samuel Adams beer. He's the father of the American Revolution, signer of the Declaration of Independence. I recommend my soul to the almighty being who gave it, and my body I commit to the dust, relying upon the merits of Jesus Christ for a pardon of all my sins. William Cushing, first associate justice appointed by George Washington himself to the Supreme Court, he said this: sensible of my mortality, but being of sound mind, after recommending my soul to Almighty God through the merits of my Redeemer and my body to the earth. John Dickinson, signer of the Constitution, rendering thanks to my Creator for my existence and station among his works, for my birth in a country enlightened by the gospel and enjoying freedom, and for all his other kindnesses. To him I resign myself, humbly confiding in his goodness and in his mercy through Jesus Christ for the events of eternity. Patrick Henry, governor of Virginia, also a patriot. This is all the inheritance I can give to my dear family. The religion of Christ can give them one which will make them rich indeed. John Jay, he was the very first Chief Justice of the Supreme Court. He said this: unto him who is the author and giver of all good, I render sincere and humble thanks. Once again, notice how thankful these individuals were for his manifold and unmerited blessings, and especially for our redemption and salvation by his beloved Son. He has been pleased to bless me with excellent parents, with a virtuous wife, and with worthy children. His protection has accompanied me through many eventful years. Faithfully employed in the service of my country, his providence has not only conducted me to this tranquil situation, but also given me abundant reason to be contented and thankful. Blessed be his holy name. And then one other guy wanted to quote. I won't quote him. There are hundreds of these of our forefathers, and thousands, really tens of thousands of quotes, and basically all saying the same thing. It's an amazing consideration, and we live in a country, as many of you know, where that aspect of government, and as far as our social standing and societal beliefs and so forth, they're trying to remove God from our culture. But once again, hey, we started out as we look at man, Adam, and then we look at just prior to the flood with Noah, and then after the flood, Genesis 11 with Nimrod, and you know, the confusion of languages, and then you go all the way, you watch and observe what we're going through presently as a country, as the world in general. We're seeing the same downward spiral. Mankind, he degrades himself because he moves away from God. That's the reason. It's the turning from God, and you turn from God, the only option is darkness. It's not just kind of light out there. Well, I've got it's darkness. And that's what Paul is telling us here. For, let's see here.

I left off. Yes, okay. We'll continue there in verse 19. Well, we didn't finish all of... For the wrath of God is revealed from heaven against all ungodliness and unrighteousness of men who hold the truth in unrighteousness, because that which may be known of God is manifest in them. For God hath showed it unto them. For the invisible things of him from the creation of the world are clearly seen, being understood by the things that are made, even his eternal power and Godhead, so that they are without excuse, because that when they knew God, they glorified him not as God, neither were thankful, but became vain in their imaginations, and their foolish heart was darkened. Professing themselves to be wise, they became fools, and changed the glory of the uncorruptible God into an image made like to corruptible man, and to birds, and four-footed beasts, and creeping things. We talked about this 2 weeks ago, but you consider what so many worldwide believe to be an enlightened religion, Hinduism. In Hinduism, there are 330 million gods. What isn't a god? That's an easier way to navigate that one. Hey, in your religion, what's not a god? They worship cows. They worship all kinds of different critters. Almost every living thing is sacred in one way or another. And unfortunately, these cows and frogs and creeping things are more important to them than human life. You've got the Ganges River and there's the filth and the women throwing their babies, to sacrifice to some of these gods as an appeasement, as a means by which they can satisfy their god. The Hindus also have a two-inch long tooth, discolored, to say the least, that supposedly belonged to Buddha. And it's interesting in a sense. It's just weird. But it's interesting in the sense that they keep it in actually a shrine. It's a golden lotus blossom surrounded with rubies and enshrined in the Temple of the Tooth in Sri Lanka. Professing themselves to be wise, they became fools. When you're worshiping a tooth, building a temple to somebody's tooth, some decayed old tooth, you're in trouble. Wherefore, God also gave them up to uncleanness. And the idea there, as far as uncleanness, it's the Greek word akatharsia, which speaks of an impurity. And as far as the Jews were concerned, it was often used of a decaying, decaying matter, especially the contents of a grave. The Greeks, in the Greek, this is the meaning. But I can imagine the Jews, because anything that was dead was unclean to them. And even the not only the body itself, roadkill, a tomb, a grave, whatever the case, all that stuff, for Jews, that was unclean. That would cause you to be contaminated from a religious standpoint as far as worship and entering in the temple and so forth. So, and you'd have to go through a cleansing process in order to remove yourself, remove that uncleanness from your being. Uncleanness. We talked about that a few weeks ago. Through the lust of their own hearts, to dishonor their own bodies between themselves, who changed the truth of God into a lie and worshiped and served the creature more than the Creator, who is blessed forever. Amen. It's interesting, isn't it, how, Paul, he's not getting carried. He says amen. You think, well, that's the end of his sermon. No, it's just the Holy Spirit saw fit to put an amen there, which just means so be it. And it's almost like a crescendo, and he reaches it, but then he just continues to preach. And, when you consider the change that has taken place in our country, in our educational system, we begin here in Romans 1 with the revelation of God, God revealing himself. But then, even though God has given man

0: that revelation, mankind has rejected the revelation that God has given. So we have God's revelation and man's rejection. And as we read in this passage, you know, man, he's given himself over to lust and he changes the truth of God. He knows the truth of God, but he changes that. He exchanges it for a lie, for something else. And, you know, man's always able to justify himself. I'm able to justify myself so often, rationalize what I do. And I always wanted to think the best of myself. I always want other people to think better of me than I really am. But God, you see, he tells us who we are. He shows us. His Spirit convicts us. But you see, man outside of God, he rationalizes everything. And rationalization becomes man's religion. Now, I can rationalize everything, I think. That's what man believes. And rationalizing, in looking to oneself, is the very thing that deludes him, that deludes man into thinking that he is wise. Oh, I figured that out. You know, the Bible, that was just a bunch of archaic teaching that nobody's keeping to that stuff. And that's just old stuff. You know, this is almost 2017. We've got a whole new world, new ways of living. You know, we live in an enlightened age. Scripturally speaking, it's darker than it ever was. And it's going to continue to get darker. The Spirit speaketh expressly that in the latter days, that's where we're at right now, many shall depart from the faith, giving heed to seducing spirits in doctrines of devils or doctrines of demons. Paul revealed also to Timothy, it's going to get worse, degrading. It's not the age of enlightenment. The natural man, the non-believer, cannot think perfectly about anything. It's impossible. As a result of the fall, none of our minds are what they would have been without the original sin. Our minds were fallen, and you know that. Your mind is fallen. It doesn't work right. And this thinking, you know, man's thinking being distorted, it is most severely distorted in the area of the spiritual realm.
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0: The Pharisees were the Bible scholars of their day. They searched the scriptures, they studied the prophecies concerning the promised Messiah, and yet when he was right in front of them, they failed to recognize him. Is it possible that we could be biblically knowledgeable and yet spiritually blind like the Pharisees? Today on Truth for Life Weekend, Alistair Begg challenges us to take an honest look at our own response to the teaching of Jesus.
1: We turn this morning to John chapter 9, and we read from verse 39. We read these three verses, and then we'll pray and study them together. Jesus said, "For judgment I have come into this world, so that the blind will see, and those who see will become blind." Some Pharisees who were with him heard him say this and asked, "What, are we blind too?" Jesus said, "If you were blind, you would not be guilty of sin. But now that you claim you can see, your guilt remains." Father, with our Bibles open before us, we humbly ask that you will come and by the Holy Spirit teach us from the Bible, show us our Savior and show us ourselves, Lord, and then match us up for your glory and for our good, we pray. In Jesus' name, amen. In the British Parliament, when the time comes for its members to vote, they ring what is called the division bell. The division bell to which I refer is a bell that is sounded within the precincts of Parliament, calling the members to a vote. Something similar happens in Congress, but there is no special name for it. At least I checked yesterday, and there wasn't yesterday. And it means that the members have about 8 minutes to assemble themselves in the appropriate division lobby in order to vote for or against the resolution. And so the notion of the bell and the sounding of the bell immediately calls the question. And folks know it is decision time. I want to suggest to you that that is the most appropriate introduction that I can find for where we are this morning in relationship to these concluding verses of John chapter 9. Because by his coming into the world, Jesus, if you like, sounds the division bell. And this division is an inevitable division, and it is an unavoidable division. Indeed, the inevitable consequence of the coming of Jesus is just that division. To be confronted with the claims of Jesus is to find oneself at a crossroads. At a crossroads, one has to make a decision, and the way in which we turn defines so much that follows from it. And this division, we have learned, runs all the way through John's Gospel. Classically, in chapter 3 and in verse 18, we noted it earlier in this study in John 9, whoever believes in him is not condemned, but whoever does not believe stands condemned already because he has not believed in the name of God's one and only Son. So what we discover is simply this, that the inevitable consequence of the presence of Jesus in the world is a separation between those who claim to have religious insight, even though they are in fact spiritually blind, and those who, conscious of the fact that they are blinded by sin, pray that they might be given the sight of which the sin inherent in their nature has robbed them. And this contrast is clearly seen in this chapter. We have spent, obviously, the vast majority of time looking at the incident concerning the healing of

the world, Jesus, if you like, sounds the division bell. And this division is an inevitable division, and it is an unavoidable division. Indeed, the inevitable consequence of the coming of Jesus is just that division. To be confronted with the claims of Jesus is to find oneself at a crossroads. At a crossroads, one has to make a decision, and the way in which we turn defines so much that follows from it. And this division, we have learned, runs all the way through John's Gospel. Classically, in chapter 3 and in verse 18, we noted it earlier in this study in John 9, whoever believes in him is not condemned, but whoever does not believe stands condemned already because he has not believed in the name of God's one and only Son. So what we discover is simply this, that the inevitable consequence of the presence of Jesus in the world is a separation between those who claim to have religious insight, even though they are in fact spiritually blind, and those who, conscious of the fact that they are blinded by sin, pray that they might be given the sight of which the sin inherent in their nature has robbed them. And this contrast is clearly seen in this chapter. We have spent, obviously, the vast majority of time looking at the incident concerning the healing of the man born blind. This man was awakened to the fact of his spiritual blindness. He might have thought that his greatest need in life was in order to have his physical sight restored, which of course Jesus had done. But when all is said and done, Jesus seeks him out in order to ask him a question, the question that is found in verse 35, do you believe in the Son of Man? And the response of the man is eager. He is genuinely interested. Who is he, sir? The man asks, tell me so that I may believe in him. And he stands in direct contrast to the Pharisees who refused to see what was right before their noses. They were the ones who claimed to have the sight, but they were in fact the ones who were blind to the truth. So I say to you again, to be confronted by the teaching of Jesus is to find oneself standing at a crossroads. And this is not a truth that is tucked away in corners of the Bible, but actually simply stands, as it were, in strategic positions all the way through the gospel records. I was talking with someone earlier this morning about a baby that was born on Friday, and I was thinking of all the joy that is in that, and people taking the little girl in their arms and making pronouncements about how her little features are and who she looks like and perhaps what she will become. And over the years, we have all engaged in that and observed that, and we've heard all kinds of things said about the children held in the arms of an older person. But none of us, I would suggest, have ever heard anybody take a child in their arms and say what Simeon said when he took the child Jesus in his arms on the occasion that Mary and Joseph brought him for dedication at the temple. Listen to what he said when he took the child Jesus in his arms. This child is destined to cause the falling and rising of many in Israel, to be a sign that will be spoken against, so that the thoughts of many hearts will be revealed. What a strange thing to say about a baby. A thing that could be said really about no other child. For there is no other who fulfills the role that Jesus fills. But the Pharisees refused to see this. And they did not like the division that was suggested. Jesus had declared that he didn't come into the world to condemn the world. We saw that back in verse 17 of chapter 3. But he came to save. This is not some kind of contradiction. In verse 39, Jesus said, for judgment I have come into this world. Some bright spark said, well, I thought he said that he didn't come for condemnation. That's exactly right. He didn't come for condemnation. But judgment is an inevitable consequence of the coming of Jesus. When the light shines, when the division bell sounds, as it were, those who come to the light find it to be the light of life, while those who refuse the light turn away into deeper darkness.
Now, it is for this reason that I have said to you in the past what I remind you of.

again now, namely, that it is a dangerous thing to sit and listen to the preaching of the Bible in church. And the reason it is dangerous lies in the fact that if the teaching of the Bible, if the proclaiming of the good news does not soften your heart, it will harden your heart. If the teaching does not draw you to Christ, it will inevitably drive you from Christ. When you resist the truth, when it is made clear to you, you leave the preacher with only one option, namely, to try again, and the next time, to try and say it even more plainly than before. And in doing so, the preacher then exposes the listener to the risk of a further rejection of the good news. And that listener never knows when that rejection will prove to be the point at which their heart is hardened beyond recovery. I say to you that if in listening you remain unconverted, you are in a dangerous, vulnerable position. That's the significance, is it not, of what we read as a sort of parallel passage in our scripture reading from Isaiah chapter 6. If you care to turn to it, I'll remind you of it. If you don't, I'll quote it for you. Most of us, when we read Isaiah 6, only go as far as verse 8. The declaration of God, the revelation of himself, the response of Isaiah in humility and in contrition and in penitence, the question of God, who will go for us and who will I send? The response of Isaiah, I'll go for you. Will I do? I will go for you. And then usually that becomes the basis of a missionary talk, and they're calling people to serve Jesus and to go out, and a very valid missionary talk it is. but it goes on to verse 9, because once Isaiah says he was prepared to go, what a strange commission he receives. And God said, go and tell this people, be ever hearing but never understanding, be ever seeing but never perceiving. Make the heart of the people calloused, make their ears dull, close their eyes, otherwise they might see with their eyes, hear with their ears, understand with their hearts, and turn and be healed. What a strange thing to say. What a bizarre commission to be given to a prophet. How are we to understand that? Well, we're helped when we look at the five or so occasions in the New Testament where Isaiah 6 is quoted. But we're also helped by considering the way in which Isaiah responded to that commission. What did he do? Did he take that commission and say, okay, I get it. What I'm supposed to do is make the story so complicated that most people won't be able to get it. Make it so complex and so convoluted that folks will be going, oh, I don't understand that at all. No, he didn't do that. What did he do? He made a commitment to clarity and simplicity. So much so that in chapter 28 of Isaiah, the reaction of people to his prophetic ministry is to say, why is he treating us like kids? Verse 9 of Isaiah 28, who is he trying to teach? To whom is he explaining his message? To children weaned from their milk? To those just taken from the breast? Why are you coming and speaking so plainly? Speaking as if we were children, talking to us in such ABC language. Well, you see, he understands that by teaching with this clarity and with this simplicity, the imperatives of 9 and 10 in chapter 6 become the inevitable outcome of his ministry. That if the word of God does not shine in to soften, it will shine and it will bake your heart and harden it. If the rain of God's word does not irrigate your soul and soften it up to receive the seed that is planted, it will harden it and make your heart like a corrugated tin roof. If God's word won't save you,

What will? Some people are waiting for their own personal miracle, their own personal intervention. And what John tells us in chapter 12 is that even after Jesus had done all of these miraculous signs, still they did not believe in him. And then he goes on to quote exactly Isaiah chapter 6, verses 9 and 10. It's the same thing that you have in the story that Jesus tells of the rich man and Lazarus. Remember? And the rich man dies and goes to hell and looks over and can see Lazarus. It's a picture, it's a metaphor. And he cries out that there would be intervention in the lives of his brothers. And the response is, if there's no point in anybody going to your brothers, because if they will not listen to Moses and the prophets, then they will not listen even though someone should rise from the dead. In other words, the confidence of heaven is in the scriptures. That's why James says, humbly, James 1:21, I think from memory, humbly accept the word planted in you that can save you. Today, if you hear God's voice, do not harden your hearts. If you think for a moment that you can hold the gospel as it is preached to you at arm's length in some kind of intellectual critical detachment, then your very posture reveals the blindness of your own mind. Jesus said, "For judgment I have come into this world, so that the blind will see, and those who see will become blind." There is a division then that is inevitable. Then we come in verse 40 to the question asked by the Pharisees, which is a revealing question, insofar as it reveals how they saw themselves and it reveals how they viewed Jesus. Some Pharisees who were with him heard him say this and asked, "What are we blind to?" You're not suggesting that we're blind, are you, Jesus? You're not actually suggesting that we need to come to you so that we might have our sight restored. It doesn't occur to these characters that they could possibly be blind. It never does to people who are blind, you see. One of the indications of your blindness is that you don't think you're blind. The indication that you're on the way to sight is in the awareness that you're blind. Well, the first thing that the Bible does when the light shines is shows up the darkness. And when the light shines in and shows up our blindness, then we know unless someone makes me see, I am to remain forever blind. But the greatest blindness is the blindness that is wrapped up in religious formalism, such as represented here by these Pharisees. They regard themselves as the guides of the blind. You can read that in Romans 2. They regard themselves as a light that shines to those in the darkness. They regard themselves as instructors of the foolish. Paul mentions all of that when he is arguing to the point in Romans 3 where he says, "And so the whole world is accountable before God, whether you are a Gentile coming from that background or whether you are a Jew feeling yourself to be the custodians of all of this truth." And so it makes their question all the more striking, doesn't it? One can almost hear the almost see the sneer on their faces. What, are we blind too? Sense the smugness of their tone. Catch a flavor of the derision directed at Jesus. You can just see this. You know that horrible feeling when you're in a room somewhere and everybody else thinks they're in the know and they ask a question and they just are dissing you and they look at one another like, you know, and you just feel so small and so impoverished by it all. That's what they're doing. Or they're looking at one another going, "So we're blind too, are we, Jesus?" Yeah. But blind they were. So blind, they didn't know how blind they were. They're like the man in Luke 18. Remember the wonderful parable Jesus tells of the Pharisee and the tax collector. And to those confident in their own righteousness and who look down on everybody else, Luke says in Luke 18, Jesus told the story. Context is clear, isn't it? To those who were confident in their own righteousness, to people who were sure they could see, to people who were dead certain that they were not the blind people, to those who were confident in their own righteousness,

and look down on everybody else, all those poor people who can't see. Jesus told a parable. There were two men went up to the temple to pray. One was a Pharisee and the other a tax collector. The people nudging one another. Here we go. Good guy, bad guy. The classic Jesus story. There's a good fellow and a bad fellow. I wonder what this one's about. And the Pharisee stood up and prayed about himself. God, I thank you. I'm not like other men. Robbers, evildoers, adulterers, like this tax collector here. After all, I fast twice a week. I give a tenth of all I get. People would be going, that's pretty good. Pretty good. Giving him marks out of 10. Jesus said, but the tax collector stood at a distance. He would not even look up to heaven, but he beat his breast and said, God, have mercy on me, a sinner. And then the sting in the tail. Jesus says, I tell you that this man, the tax collector, went home justified before God. For everyone who exalts himself, like the Pharisees, who think they can see, will be humbled, and whoever humbles himself will be exalted. Do you remember the Simeon statement now, holding the baby in his arms? What did he say? This child is destined for the falling and rising of many in Israel. Until a man or a woman falls at the feet of Jesus and says, I am a blind man, I am a blind woman, they will never rise to see. As long as we sit in the supercilious perspective of the religious formalist declaring, you know, I have been around church for a long time. My uncle Jim gave me a Bible when we were married. I know that because I saw it just the other day. I hadn't seen it for years, but I know it's somewhere. You know, that all that kind of thing. I'm so glad that I don't need to trust in Jesus. I'm so glad that I'm like the Pharisee in this story. I'm not like other men. And actually, I've really upped my contribution since I came here as well, although I don't expect you to know much about that. Jesus turned the whole thing on its head. Oh, you're not suggesting that we're blind, are you, Jesus? You see, our response to Jesus shows what we think of ourselves. And our response to Jesus shows what we think of Jesus. And what they think of Jesus is just actually that he is deluded, that he's a madman, that he's demon-possessed. We saw that before. It comes again in chapter 10. Why listen to him, they said. He's demon-possessed and raving mad. And that for me is one of the great and intriguing things. How it is that people continue to come and listen to the Bible being preached, and actually you've already made your decision concerning Jesus. You've decided that Jesus was either deluded or he was deceitful. Unless you move from one of those two positions to acknowledge that he is who he is, that he is the light of the world, and that those who follow him will not walk in darkness, then you walk out into a darkness that is just completely utter darkness. Now look at how Jesus answers. Verse 39, there's a division. Verse 40, there's a question. And verse 41, there's an answer. The answer that he gives is a puzzling answer. It's certainly not an easy little verse, is it? They were probably expecting Jesus to say, yes, you are a blind bunch, or no, of course you're not blind. You're the Pharisees. You have all the news strapped around your wrists and fastened on your forehead. You've got all the Old Testament scriptures right there, right at your hand. And they probably expected either a yes or a no. But instead of doing that, he does what he does so often. That is, he just reaches in and twists their noses a little bit by responding in what is a paradoxical fashion. Now, let me just quote to you a Phillips paraphrase of this verse, because I think it will help us get the sense of it. Phillips paraphrases verse 41, which here reads, if you were blind, you would not be guilty of sin. But now that you claim you can see, your guilt remains. It's like a really bad riddle, isn't it? You can say it to yourself 15 times in a row and still not get it. But listen to how Phillips does it. If you were blind, returned Jesus, nobody could blame you. But as you insist, we can see, your guilt remains. If you were blind, you couldn't be held accountable for your ignorance. That's what he's saying. But since you insist you can see, your guilt remains. And before their very eyes, Jesus has done what God alone can do. If they'd been without any understanding of spiritual things, then of course

0: It wouldn't have been blameworthy. But because they have a knowledge of this stuff, they're culpable because they are unwilling to see beyond the horizon, as it were, of the Old Testament.
1: 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That is Alistair Begg with a message titled, Are We Blind Too? 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And if that describes you, I want to encourage you to visit our website, truthforlife.org/thestory. 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I'm Bob Lapine. Thanks for studying the Bible with us. Meeting Jesus eventually brings us to a crossroads moment. Which way will we turn? Next weekend, we'll explore the options and their consequences. The Bible teaching of Alistair Begg is furnished by Truth for Life, where the learning is for living.

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1: It seems like people want to have, you know, all their bases covered. Get a little Buddha there, a little Jesus, a little, you know, Quran, whatever, you know, coexist, you know, have everything, something for everybody. But keep in mind, Jesus said, I am the way, the truth, and the life. No one comes to the Father but by me. There is no other way other than his salvation. Nobody else died for us.

0: Welcome to today's edition of Bridging the Gap. We've been steadily making our way through a series from Pastor Lloyd Pulley that he's entitled Basic Christian Living. People become involved in ministry for a variety of reasons, and sadly, not all of them are good. And when their impure motives are exposed, well, the church suffers the consequences. Paul did not seek money or fame by sharing the gospel of Jesus Christ. He did so with a pure and loving heart. And that's a great example of basic Christian living. Here's Lloyd in 1 Thessalonians chapter 2.
1: We are going to be continuing in our basic Christian living series. But this particular church, they had a unique situation. They were very effective, but it was largely because they had held on tightly to the Word of God. And so, you know, this is what makes them stand out. In verse 13 is our text. He concludes a point that he was making of how they had such an impact. He says, "For this reason, we also thank God without ceasing, because when you received the word of God, which you heard from us, you welcomed it, not as the word of men, but as it is in truth, the word of God, which also effectively works in you who believe." There's your four points to this message. You received the word of God. You welcomed it, not as the word of men, but as the word of God. It effectively works in you. And the real operative word is who believe. Now, that same thing can make a difference in your life as it does with them. But to give you some context, let's start at the beginning of the letter and just point out and highlight a few things I think makes this little church in Thessalonica in the Grecian area so unique. He writes to them in verse 2, he says, "We give thanks to God always for you all, making mention of you in our prayers, remembering without ceasing your work of faith, labor of love, and patience of hope." So already in a short period,

of time. They had a reputation. They had a reputation of working because of faith. The work of faith, essentially, they had believed God, and it was showing that fruit in their life. It came out as a labor of love, because love is a labor. You know, love isn't just a way of feeling. Love is genuinely caring for someone, and you go through a lot of pain to help them in their life. And this is what love is. Love is giving. This is what love is. The world has twisted it into some sort of a feeling that I've got to get from somebody, and I'm always looking for somebody to love me, which is the antithesis of love. Love is self-forgetful. Love cares for others. Love forgets about itself, doesn't seek its own. And this was effective in them in this one time very pagan land, this labor of love and patience of hope. They already had a sense that the persecutions and problems that they were enduring, that we looked at last time, were just a part of the process, and we can hope it's going to get better. God has a purpose in this, just as we looked at it. Now, he goes on to say, knowing, beloved brethren, your election by God. That is, they had a certain assurance that God had called them. Not every believer has this assurance. You can be a believer and not have this assurance. It's miserable, really, because you aren't having the benefit of knowing where you stand with God, even though you're in a right relationship when you've trusted his son. You don't want to really be there. It'd be like not enjoying your journey. And because they were enjoying it, made a big difference in how they lived. But again, it comes back to our text, and we'll catch up to that. He goes on to say, you became followers of us and of the Lord, having received the word in much affliction with joy of the Holy Spirit. Notice that paradox. It wasn't an easy road for them. They got greatly persecuted very quickly. Paul had to get out of town in with a matter of 2 to 3 weeks for his life. And they were left behind, and they had to make the most of it. But boy, the joy of the Spirit overcame the outward external issues that they were having to face. And much in the same way, we are seeing a great turn in our nation, becoming more and more pagan, more and more dismissive of God's word and any absolute truth. Anyone who holds an absolute truth, anyone who holds particularly the gospel message, it used to be you were respected. It used to be, you know, there was a certain sense of respect for Bible teachers and Bible and church, and they were good people. Even if you don't believe it, you know, they're good people. Now it's they're bad people. They are hateful people. They are bigots. They are and this is the thing that we are seeing more and more. How do you respond to that? Well, the joy of the Spirit will help. That was true of them. So much so, verse 7, it says that they became examples to all in Macedonia, that is the Greece area, and Achaia, who believe. All who are believing, hey, check out Thessalonica, man. They got it right. They're doing something right. He says, for from you the word has sounded forth not only in Macedonia and Achaia, but also in every place. Your faith toward God has gone out so that we don't need to say anything. We gave a message, but now your very life is the message. And this is exactly what was happening. The word, their word they received now is going forth. You know, that's true. When you receive it and believe it, it affects you. You can't hold it in. It's like Jeremiah said, your words, I tried to stop speaking because every time I spoke, I got persecuted. So I said, I'm not going to speak anymore in the name of the Lord. And he said, and your word became like a fire in me. I couldn't help it. That's kind of what they experienced. For they declared to us what manner of entry we had to you and how you turned to God from idols to serve the living and true God. They're hearing people talk. Paul's saying, I'm hearing people tell how when we came, you turned from idols to the living God, which is true of every one of us. When we've believed in Jesus, we've had to turn from something to put our trust in him. Because Jesus will not share the dashboard with anybody else's idol. You know what I'm saying? I'm not saying you should have a Jesus on your dashboard. I'm just using it as an illustration. It seems like people want to have, you know, all their bases covered. You get a little Buddha there, a little Jesus, a little, you know, Quran, whatever, you know, coexist, you know, have everything, something for everybody. But keep in mind, Jesus said, I am the way, the truth, and the life. No one comes to the Father but by me. There is no other way other than his salvation. Nobody else died for us. And so we turn. Now, there are other idols too, other distractions, things that kind of
operate you and get you

0: excited. And sometimes we've discovered with technology and drugs and all kinds of other ways to kind of stimulate the pleasure centers of our brain without really doing anything that deserves pleasure. And that has created a nation that has totally disregarded the things of God. It used to be, you know, you'd follow the things of God, you'd see fruit in your life, you'd see the love grow, family would get strong, the fruit from that would come. Now people are finding, I can bypass all of that. I can get pleasure with drugs. I can get pleasure with pornography. I can get pleasure with, you know, my technology, my own distractions. I can increase the dopamine levels and I'm fine. I don't need anybody. Unfortunately, that has a short shelf life. And idols leave you empty after a while. And you're not getting a good diet and things that are helpful spiritually. Well, they turn from all that to the true and living God. And now they're living, verse 10, it says, to wait for his son from heaven, whom he raised from the dead, even Jesus who delivers us from the wrath to come. They had a good theology. In that short period of time, they had it. They understood it. They believed. So he goes on to say, hey, you knew our coming wasn't in vain. We were treated in Philippi really spitefully. And you knew we came not with any ulterior motive. He goes on to speak about we came, we were approved of God, not pleasing men. We weren't seeking glory from men, verse 6. But he says in verse 7, we were gentle among you, just as a nursing mother cherishes her own children. So the context of this word of God is that Paul came like a nursing mother, bringing that word, nursing them in a sense with the truths of Scripture. And affectionately longing for you, we were well pleased to impart to you not just the gospel, not only the gospel of God, but also our own lives, because you'd become dear to us. You know, if all we were a dispenser of the gospel in knowledge, we'd become a very knowledgeable church. We could write theology. We could sound very authoritative. But unless that's imparted by our lives, it's just sterile. There's something just sweet about sharing a life with others, pouring into people. And the pleasure and the joy you get from that far surpasses anything else. And this is essentially what Paul and the leaders did. They came not looking to get something from the Thessalonians, but they came to give, and it impacted these people. They thought, listen, everybody thinks, you know, what's your ulterior motive? What's your game? What are you really looking for? People think that about the church. You know, what's it all about? What are they doing? They just want to control people. They want money. They want this. The reality is Paul had left such an impression by coming in and laboring among them, not living above them. And they were witnesses how blamelessly, verse 10, they behaved. They were witnesses of how they exhorted and comforted and charged everyone as a father does his children. So there you have this beautiful balance between Paul coming as a nursing mother, but also as a father, charging and challenging and training. And that's really a great picture for the family right there, mom and dad. And mom and dad often don't get along about how the kids are to be raised, do they? Because mom and dad have different visions for this. Moms are, don't run so fast, you might fall. And father's going, come on, you go faster. I'm timing you right now, let's go. You know, moms are like, oh, you're going to fall. Father's going, come on, you can, the branch will catch you. Keep going, you know. Mom goes, oh, there's blood. Father goes, that's just a little blood. Get back in there.
1: 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Pastor Lloyd will be right back with more out of 1 Thessalonians chapter 2. 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
0: Now, we're so different, right? Now, you think I'm just making a stereotype, and maybe it is a stereotype, but it's a valid one. You know, God has made moms.

to be comforting and encouraging, and fathers to challenge. And it's amazing how kids need both. Spiritually also, we need both. We need those that comfort us, encourage us, just are there to have a shoulder to cry on. But we also need those that give us a hard time when we need it. And I'm thankful that I had some guys in my life when I was a young Christian, and I still can picture exactly where I was walking down this sidewalk at Michigan State University along with the stream that flowed through the campus. And I was pouring out my complaint to one of my mentors. I'm like, I don't feel the Lord anymore. And I'm reading the Bible. It's nothing. So I'm whine. And he gave me such amazing, wonderful, comforting counsel. He said this, why don't you just shut up? Do you hear yourself? Seriously.

the message of the gospel from the whole, the gist of the message from Genesis to Revelation of God's plan to rescue us. And that there is no other plan. If there was, Jesus died for nothing. And it goes, this is, the truth is that when you think about receiving this, not as words of men, that makes sense when you start looking at the Bible more closely. Because at first glance, you think, well, men wrote this book. Until you start realizing, wait a minute, the gospel isn't a message that man would write, even if he could write it. Because he wants to vaunt his own efforts, which is why human religion is divided into hundreds of different categories around the realm of what I might do to get better. I follow these 5 points, or I'll follow these 12 points, or I can do this, I can do that, and I can become a better person. And religion is like human-oriented. And it gives me the pride that look how good I'm doing, not Christianity. Christianity tells you the truth that you have no hope, and you can't get yourself up, and you need someone to rescue you. That's not flattering to our pride. But the Bible tells us that God did it by grace, nothing that I could do to earn it. So by hearing this, I realize how unique the Bible is. It rings unique. It's ubiquitous. It's everywhere. That's the most amazing thing. The Bible's been translated into more languages by far than any other book in the history of the world. But not just that, we, in our generation, we have so much access to it. From all the podcasts and Bible studies and churches and CDs and radios and apps and computer programs and schools and seminaries, we have more access than any other generation has ever had. And so it makes it a very simple thing to receive it, to hear it, unless we purposely are avoiding it, unless we're purposely distracted from that. And that's really the challenge. Why are people not taking advantage of this amazing book? Well, probably the same reason why your children would much prefer to have a chocolate chip cookie than broccoli. And that's essentially what our problem is. It really does come down to that. We know we'll be much better off. We know we'll be much enriched, much encouraged, much help. We believe that. We know that. But man, it's just so easy to click on that YouTube video. Oh, isn't that funny? Oh, you got to share it with 20 other people. Oh, you got to check this out. But afterwards, those things just leave you empty. It's just a lot of fluff. But there's something abiding. So receiving it is a matter of putting yourself in that place. But it also helps when you receive it to really welcome it as the Word of God. Now you put it in a category and a priority like none other. The Bible is infallible. That is, it's without error. It's complete. It's inerrant, which is another way of saying without error, infallible. The law of the Lord, the Bible says it this way, is perfect in Psalm 19:7. Every word of God is flawless, Proverbs 30, verse 5. And we're warned, don't add to his word or take away from it. And Isaiah 40, verse 8 says, the grass withers, the flower fades, but the word of our God shall stand forever. The Bible stands complete. It's finished. Thy word forever is settled in heaven, the Bible says in Psalm 119, 89. And we're warned about adding to his words or taking away from them in Revelation chapter 22. And Jesus said it, not one word, not one jot or tittle will be passed away from this law till all is fulfilled. So ultimately what you have is a picture in the scriptures how the top priority of the word of God, in fact, there's a psalm that says the Lord has magnified his word above all his name, which makes perfect sense when you understand how do you have a relationship with anyone without communication? And God has spoken and he's written it down. We can hold on to it. It's perfect. And it converts us. It changes us. It's effective in us. And that's the next thing. Now, the early church knew the priority of this. When the apostles were being pulled away to handle some division in the church between the widows that were struggling with who was getting whose food,

0: they said, we'll appoint some, seek seven men of good reputation, full of the Spirit, to handle this matter. Because we cannot stop the Word of God in prayer. That was the priority for the leaders in the church. Which is essentially what you see here when you come here to church, and what you should see in all churches. High priority of the Word of God. High priority of praise and worship and prayer. And those things are the essential. And of course, fellowship. Those things are essential, but the Bible is the top priority. It's His communication to us. How do we know His heart? How do we know what God thinks? Unless we're actually listening to Him and His Word.
1: 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You know, there are 1,189 chapters in the Bible. If you read just over 3 chapters a day, you will have read all of God's Word in just 1 year. And you'll be nourished, now like you never thought you could be. 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
2: Pastor Lloyd, many Christians have Muslim neighbors, co-workers, or friends, but they aren't always sure about, you know, how to talk about the faith. 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
0: Well, look, I'd remind them people are people wherever you go. And because someone's a Muslim or skeptic or anything, we should still see them in God's image. Relationship matters. Listening matters. Getting a chance to maybe find out what they believe. In fact, they're anxious to challenge you oftentimes, but I think it'd be great to ask them about their faith and just take notes on it and then maybe get some resources.
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0: Yeah, it's a good one. 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And I love the way the book is situated. He encounters a Christian in college. The whole book is about him arguing, like, well, you're wrong. And he's trying to defend his position, but this Christian is unmoved. He does his research, comes back with the answers, and eventually wins Nabil's heart.
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2: There is a war going on. 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
4: The mountains of Ararat. It's not the mountain, singular, is the mountains of Ararat. Guys, control room, throw up the first slide. I got some pictures for you. I want you to see this. There in the background you're looking at, the one that is known as Mount Ararat. And it's just under 17,000 feet tall. It's a massive mountain. In the foreground, there is, here at the bottom of that picture, what has been commonly referred to as a boat-shaped object. Again, it's in the mountains, in the range of mountains of Ararat. It's not on Mount Ararat. This is called the Darupanar site, in case nobody's ever told you about the Darupanar site. The Darupanar is in Turkey, by the way. Boat-shaped formation was discovered on September 11th, 1959, by Turkish Army Captain İlhan Drupanar. This boat-shaped object has been the study of a whole lot of research, the subject of all kinds of controversy, but the boat-shaped formation is believed to be the buried remains of Noah's Ark that landed in the mountains of Ararat, according to the Bible, Genesis 8:4. Even the Quran, which is not right about much, does in fact also describe that. Let me show you something else with regard to that. Next slide. This is a 1959 photograph, aerial, of the boat-shaped object. The next slide shows it in 2019. Things have certainly changed. But there are the critics who say there are those shapes. It's a natural geological formation, and those shapes are seen all over the mountain range. Well, there are guys, in case you're curious about it, who've got aerial drone photography of the entire region flying over it. You see, that's not true. There's no other similar geological formation. Next slide. This is even more fascinating. You see what the man is standing next to, that giant stone? Those stones, carved, chiseled stones, exist in a nearly straight line in an 8-mile stretch leading up to the mountains of Ararat. Those stones, and you can't see it from this poor quality on our slide, have carvings in them. Typically, those carvings are crosses. Now, it wasn't Noah carving crosses in these great stones, but is proof that the earliest Christians, this has been known for a very long time, the earliest Christians were making pilgrimage to the mountains of Ararat and to the site. Again, you see the crosses all chiseled into those stones. Now, exactly, continue the slides, guys. What were the stones for? All the best indications, as I mentioned, 15 cubits below the ark, there were ropes suspending counterweights that functioned as ballasts. That's, again, another side view of the Drupanar object, boat-shaped object. What is the scientists, the creation scientists, have actually put this all to the test, building a scale model of the ark and working within a wave-generating chamber. They suspended these stones off of ropes, off of their model, their scale model, to put it to the test. Would it prevent the ark from rolling. And they hit it with the biggest waves they could generate, and they hit it sideways. And you can see the video of that. You want to look it up yourself. By the way, it's spelled Drupanar. Drupanar, that's D-U-R-U-P-I-N-A-R, Drupanar, in Turkey. You should know also, the Turkish government has opened a site up for tourism. People in the region have known for centuries. This is the site of the Ark, and the great stones are scattered again as if they've been cut loose approaching the mountains of Ararat. They lay on the ground where they've been laying for all of these for millenniums. But they've been visited. They've been visited, and the Christians who visited the stones carved their crosses into the stone. The mountains of Ararat, verse 4. Verse 5 says, the waters decreased continually until the 10th month. In the 10th month, on the first day of the month, were the tops of the mountains seen. It came to pass at the end of 40 days that Noah opened the window of the ark, which he had made. That window is 1 cubit high, runs the length of the ark, serving ventilation, allowing daylight. If you, any of you guys have the opportunity to visit the Ark Encounter, and you go up on the third floor where the humans would live, one of the things that they have done in replicating the Ark is allow you to, at least the portrayal of the living quarters for 8 people, which we've all descended from, are not, they're not like the dark, miserable accommodations of somebody who's a stowaway in a freighter. I mean, it's actually really nice, really beautiful. They've got them living in style. They're portrayed at the top of the ark with daylight coming through that window, and they've got art, they've got food, they've got comfort. It is really well portrayed at the Ark Encounter. So Noah entered, he opened up this window, which he had made. Verse 7 says, he sent forth a raven, which went forth to and fro until the waters were dried up from off the earth. So it went out and it came back until it didn't come back. That proved that it no longer needed the ark. Verse 8 says, he also sent forth a dove from him to see if the waters were abated from off the face of the ground. But the dove found no rest for the sole of her foot. And she returned unto him into the ark, for the waters were on the face of the whole earth. And then he put forth his hand and took her and pulled her in unto him into the ark. And he stayed yet another 7 days, and again he sent forth the dove out of the ark. And the dove came into him in the evening, and lo, in her mouth was an olive leaf plucked off. So Noah knew that the waters were abated from off the earth, that the world was receding. The first evidence he had was a leaf in the beak of the dove. Now you gotta pause for a moment and just give Noah credit for recognizing the drastic difference between a raven and a dove. Two very different birds, two very different personalities. One a scavenger, the other, well, a dove, a creature with much higher standards. And you can have no problem visualizing a raven going, yeah, I got this. There's skeletons to lay on and pick at. And I come to the conclusion that he didn't need Noah, didn't need the ark. But a dove, well, the dove is looking for something more. A dove is going to wait. A dove is looking for a better world than the one that the raven will settle for. And ultimately, even when the dove finds a tree and finds life reestablishing, it returns with evidence of it. There's a sweetness to that story. And then it says in verse 13, it came to pass in the 601st year, in the first month, in the first day of the month, the waters were dried up from off the earth. And Noah removed the covering of the ark, and looked, and behold, the face of the ground was dry. There was a covering. That's an interesting subject all by itself to study, that Noah removed the covering. Verse 14 says, in the second month, on the 27th day of the month, when was the earth dried up. And God spake unto Noah, saying, go forth of the ark, thou and thy wife, thy sons and thy sons' wives with thee. Bring forth with thee every living thing that is with thee of all flesh, both of fowl and of cattle, and of every creeping thing that creepeth upon the earth, that they may breed abundantly in the earth, and be fruitful and multiply upon the earth. And Noah went forth, and his sons and his wife, and his sons' wives with him. Every beast, every creeping thing, and every fowl, and whatsoever creepeth upon the earth after their kinds, went forth out of the ark, and Noah builded an altar. Noah builded an altar. What is an altar a statement of? It's a statement of faith. Faith in what? Faith in Christ. When did this concept begin? Building an altar and offering a sacrifice. When did the concept enter the mind of man that something had to die in order to make a statement of faith, that God would only be worshipped, he would only be approached through the blood of a sacrifice? Well, that all began back in Eden, when God clothed Adam and Eve. When God gave them coats of skins to wear, something died so they could be covered. God took from them their fig leaves. God gave them coats of skins. Sacrifice began there. I'm telling you, as we've covered this already, Cain and Abel know from that concept how God would be approached. Noah had faith. Faith in what? I say it again. Faith in Christ. Noah was a Christian. He believed in the one who would be sacrificed. One sacrifice that would be adequate for the whole human race. What does it say here? Noah built an altar, verse 20, unto the Lord. Took of every clean beast and of every clean fowl and offered burnt offerings on the altar. Do you understand that Noah killed? At a time when the world was empty and needing to be reseated, Noah demonstrated faith in killing, in the slaughter of those creatures that he offered up to the Lord. He was demonstrating faith that those pairs that were saved for the survival of that species would succeed. They would reproduce and the world would be reseated. Verse 21 says, the Lord smelled a sweet savor. What was that sweet savor? Well, don't be mistaken, it wasn't a sweet savor of a barbecue, although I count that a sweet savor myself very much. What did God smell that blessed him? It was faith. It was Noah's faith. The Lord smelled a sweet savor. And the Lord said in his heart, I will not again curse the ground anymore for man's sake. For the imagination of man's heart is evil from his youth, neither will I again smite any more every living thing as I have done. While the earth remaineth, seed time and harvest, cold and heat, and summer and winter and day and night shall not cease. I gotta tell you, for me, those words brought me comfort as a young guy in his early teens who had lived under the fear of the earliest environmental wackos terrorism. I lived under the fear, terrible fear, that mankind was going to destroy the world. Then, of course, it was Cold War era, and we lived under the threat of nuclear annihilation, and it was all that in my head. It was a constant worry. It really was, until I read these words. God is going to sustain the ecosystem of this world. He made a promise to it. It's his. He said, while the earth remains, seed time and harvest, cold and heat, summer and winter, and day and night shall not cease. Now let me take you to the end of the New Testament. Go with me to 1 Peter. Of all the apostles, nobody seems to be more focused on the flood than Peter. The apostle Peter is, in fact, very much focused on the worldwide flood. The Lord Jesus treated the flood like it was real, like it really happened. Noah was not a figure of speech. He was a real person. But Peter, even more. In 1 Peter chapter 3, I'm going to read from the English Standard Version, beginning in verse 18. Peter says, for Christ also suffered once for sins, the righteous for the unrighteous, that he might bring us to God, being put to death in the flesh, but being made alive in the spirit, in which he went and proclaimed to the spirits in prison because they formerly did not obey when God's patience waited in the days of Noah, while the ark was being prepared, in which few, that is, 8 persons, were brought safely through water. 8 persons were brought safely through water. We read back in Genesis chapter 8 that the flood bore them up, the waters bore them up, and the ark floated on the surface. Peter says, 8 persons were brought safely through water. And then he says, in verse 21, baptism, which corresponds to this, now saves you. And he wants to clarify, it's not the water, it's not the ritual. He said, not as a removal of dirt from the body, but as an appeal to God for a good conscience. Through the resurrection of Jesus Christ, who has gone into heaven and is at the right hand of God with angels and authorities and powers, having been subjected to him. I want you to think about that for a moment. According to the Apostle Peter, baptism has something in common with the worldwide flood. 8 people in the flood were saved through water. Now turn over to 2 Peter chapter 3 and look at how Peter, in his very short epistles, goes to Noah and the flood once more to make a different point. 2 Peter chapter 3, beginning in verse 1, Peter says, and this is now the second letter that I'm writing to you, beloved. In both of them, I'm stirring up your sincere mind by way of reminder that you should remember the predictions of the holy prophets and the commandment of the Lord and Savior through your

0: apostles, knowing this first of all. Scoffers will come in the last days with scoffing, following their own sinful desires. And they will say, where's the promise of his coming? For ever since the fathers fell asleep, all things are continuing as they were from the beginning of the creation. Do you hear that? All things are continuing. That, friends, is the uniformitarian. All things are continuing. Well, they're wrong. Verse 5, for they deliberately overlook this fact that the heavens existed long ago and the earth was formed out of water and through water by the word of God. And that by means of these, the world that then existed was deluged with water and perished. But by the same word, the heavens and the earth that now exist are stored up for fire, being kept until the day of judgment and destruction of the ungodly. But do not overlook this one fact, beloved, that with the Lord, one day is as a thousand years, and a thousand years as one day. And the Lord is not slow to fulfill his promise, and some count slowness, but is patient toward you, not willing that any should perish, but that all should reach repentance. The day of the Lord will come as a thief, and the heavens will pass away with a roar, and the heavenly bodies will be burned up and dissolved, and the earth and the works that are done on it will be exposed. Well, Peter treats the flood like it really happened, because it really happened. Among the things that I encourage you to go look at and go research yourself, I'm telling you, ladies and gentlemen, it's a truth versus deception war. You now know better than you've ever known that there are people lying to you. You now know that better than you've ever known it, that there is a, here's a word for you, a disinformation campaign. It's been going on for a long time. It isn't new. Disinformation. The state religion, as a result of the Warren Court, under Chief Justice Warren, in the 1960s, they reinterpreted the Separation Clause in a way that the founders who wrote the Separation Clause never interpreted it. Founders of this nation taught biblical truth in our schools. Even as they made it a requirement that a session of Congress can't even happen until somebody has prayed. A clergyman must come in and pray. I've been invited again by believers in our own state legislature to come down and offer a prayer opening their sessions. The irony that you can't do that in our schools, but it must be done in our state legislatures, in our Congress. They kicked God out in the 60s. That same Warren Court that found some constitutional right to murder babies, they established a state religion, and I'm telling you, we've all been taught it, and we've been lied to. You know they can't even get news about yesterday right. And we're supposed to trust them about the origin of the world or about thousands of years ago? We have worldwide stories in civilizations that are really ancient, separated by continents and oceans, all stories of a worldwide flood, which if it did in fact happen, you'd expect there to be stories about it. If it did in fact happen, you'd expect to find dead things buried in rock layers that was laid down by water all over the earth. And what do we find? You guys ought to go home this afternoon and look up on YouTube just Lake Titicaca. Down in Bolivia, a lake 13,000 feet above sea level, there was clearly once filled with ocean water. How did ocean water and sea creatures, like seahorses, by the way, that still live in Lake Titicaca, even though that lake is now predominantly fresh water, they made their adaption and there are seahorses living. There are great monstrous salt flats indicating all of the salt that has since been removed. Water's evaporated, leaving behind massive piles of salt. How did ocean water get in a lake 13,000 feet above sea level? Additionally, there are the ruins of an ancient temple, that clearly was not built by primitive people. The antediluvian, the pre-flood people were not cave dwellers. Well, I'm sure someone was. Just as there are cave dwellers now living in Valley Avenue in Bangor. I mean, there's always somebody who's having improvised housing. It's been that way through the whole world. Who are the cave people? People that had to live in the cave. There's a temple on the top of the mountain near Lake Titicaca that was destroyed by a flood. More than 13,000 feet above sea level, how in the world did it flood? How in the world was it destroyed, buried in mud? The excavation is really something you ought to look at. It does not indicate primitive, developing humanity. It indicates genius. You see, all of that is worldwide, all around the world, these things. All around the globe. There is evidence of a worldwide catastrophe. And a worldwide catastrophe that involved water. Water that makes life happen. Water, the very thing that our space program is eagerly seeking to find. And they flip out at any hint of the possibility of water. One of Jupiter's moons, Europa, has promising indications that it might have water. So what? It's got water. If it has water, if it actually has water, big deal. The world you and I live in is covered with it. And the one thing that they understand is vital for life to happen became the one substance that God used to erase all life. To scour the planet of every living thing that breathed air. And the world receded. And the whole world of humanity is related. And every one of us here are the descendants of Shem, Ham, and Japheth. All of us. It actually happened. And just as it was then, there was only one way to be saved. I'm telling you that today, there's only one way. It's not a church, not a religion, it's not an organization. The only one way to be saved is faith in Christ. It's a person who saves. He was being typified, like the story of Christ was being told by the ark, by God giving the instructions that the ark should be built and that life should be spared in this way. I think this is why Peter's obsession with the ark, that Peter's obsession with the worldwide flood and the ark appear in both of his very brief epistles. It's all about Christ. Have you taken the deal? Have you put your faith in Jesus Christ? Have you surrendered your heart to his lordship? The deal is you got to believe in your heart that he died for our sins and that God raised him from the dead. You got to be willing to confess it. You got to be willing to own him in front of a world that hates him. It's not just raising your hand and confessing to a church crowd that you believe. That's a good place to start. But it's actually standing for him. In the words of Jesus Christ, if you confess me before men, he said, I will confess you before my Father. In the gospel, in the actual good news, there's a deal offered to humanity. All our sins can be forgiven in his name. All our sins can be forgiven. A transfer takes place. And all the wrong that we've all done individually, all of it is transferred to the record of a man who never sinned. Who died on a cross. He died on a cross as the substitute, as the sacrifice, as the scapegoat for all of humanity. Who is he, this man who died for our sins? Well, he happens to be the Creator himself, who stepped into his creation to live a sinless life in order to die that sacrificial death. That's how much God loves you. That's how much he loves us.
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0: You're listening to Straight from the Heart, the Bible teaching radio ministry of Calvary Chapel, Philadelphia. Our teacher here on Straight from the Heart is Senior Pastor Joe Foch. We're currently in the Old Testament, going verse by verse through the book of Ruth. On today's broadcast, we'll continue our study, beginning in chapter 4. Before we finish, I'll give you some additional information so you can contact us with any questions or comments. But first, open your Bible to Ruth chapter 4, and let's join Pastor Joe as he continues.
1: The story of redemption played out in Ruth in a remarkable, remarkable way. Boaz says in front of everyone, I'm buying the field, I'm paying the price. He's the willing redeemer, paying a price there that Naomi couldn't afford to make anything right. Charles Spurgeon says of the redeemer, he paid a price he didn't know because we owed a debt we couldn't pay. And interesting to see here. Boaz standing up in that place. He didn't really care about the field, man. He had it for Ruth. He didn't go to bed thinking, that's good soil in that field. He went to bed thinking, those dark eyes, those dark hair, she's haunting me. She's beautiful. I'll give anything, you know. So he says, I bought it. I paid for it. Moreover, I want everybody to understand here that Ruth, the Moabitess, the wife of Mahlon, I've purchased to be my wife, to raise up in the name of the dead. He sees the responsibility there upon his inheritance, that the name of the dead be not put out from among his brethren, and the gate of his place. Ye are witnesses this day. And all the people that were there in the gate and the elders said, we are witnesses. He was like, they've been in the story for weeks with us. The Lord make the woman that has come into thy house like Rachel and like Leah. They had 12 between the two of them, I think. I don't know if Boaz wants that, but like Rachel and like Leah, which two did build the house of Israel? And more specifically, Leah, Judah came through Leah, and Boaz is of the tribe of Judah. Let your wife, this new wife, now be like Rachel and like Leah, who did build the house of Israel. And do thou worthily in Ephrathah. Ephrathah means fruitful. Notice this. And be famous in Bethlehem. Little did they know what in the world was taking place here. Look, it's going to say in verse 17, you can cheat and look down there. You have my permission. We'll look real fast. It says, and the women, her neighbors, gave it, the baby, a name, saying, there is a son born unto Naomi. They shall call his name Obed. Look how fast the author changes. He is the father of Jesse, the father of David, the king. Be thou famous in Bethlehem. And boy, was the family of David famous there. But Micah says this, but thou, Bethlehem, Ephrathah, though thou be little among the thousands of Judah, yet out of thee shall he come forth unto me, that is to be ruler in Israel, whose goings forth have been from of old, from of everlasting. Be thou famous in Ephrathah and in Bethlehem. How little they knew what they were saying and what would actually take place there. Isn't it interesting to be like Rachel and Leah? You know, Rachel, if you go to Genesis chapter 35, is buried there by Bethlehem, Ephrathah. She died along the side of the road there and is buried. But Bethlehem is not famous for Rachel's grave. Now, amongst the Jews, certainly there is great respect. But for you and I, Bethlehem is famous for the birth of Jesus Christ, the story of redemption. You know, let your wife be like Rachel. She died on the side of the road giving birth, you know. And do thou worthily in Ephrathah, and be thou famous in Bethlehem, and let thy house be like the house of Phares, whom Tamar bare unto Judah, of the seed which the Lord shall give thee of this young woman. Now, that's a very strange story. If you remember back in Genesis, the whole story of Judah and Tamar and Perez and Zerah, the twins that are born there. But again, you find these names in the genealogy of Jesus Christ. You remember Judah had sons, and one of them died, and he promised the next one took the wife, and it didn't work out, and he died. And then Judah was promising his last son and never delivered, and Tamar dressed like a prostitute and tricked him into sleeping with her, and she got pregnant from Judah. Well, the scripture seeing this as a Levirate marriage that worked in spite of itself, and the line of the Messiah comes through Perez. We have that born of Tamar in Matthew chapter 1, verse 3. So interesting here, the blessings. Now, those in Judah took note of that because, Bethlehem's in Judah, so they were very sensitive to their own family history and so forth, so their blessings are all relative to that. You know, let it all be work out remarkably, like the situation with Perez and Judah and so forth. So Boaz, it says, took Ruth, and she was his wife. And when he went in unto her, notice this, the Lord Jehovah gave her conception, and she bare a son. You know, this is a remarkable story. I mean, we find them in chapter 1 headed into Moab, wrong reasons, not trusting God, Elimelech and Naomi and their two sons, Mahlon and Chilion. And then Mahlon and Chilion take Moabitish wives, Orpah and Ruth, and Elimelech dies. Mahlon dies, Chilion dies. You have this tragic story of great difficulty. They were there 10 years, and Mahlon and Ruth never had children. She never conceived. Interesting. And then the decision. That's what chapter 1 is all about, making a difficult decision. In the midst of all of these circumstances and all of this difficulty, a decision had to be made, and they made the right decision. Orpah made the wrong one, but Ruth made a heroic and I think a spiritual decision to come with Naomi. That was the first chapter, the difficult decisions that have to be made sometimes to come closer again to the Lord and to his people. Chapter 2, the labor began. It wasn't just, we'll go back and God will bless us. They never read the story of Ruth. She decided to labor in a field. They had to do something. They were destitute. And yet, in the decision and in the labor, we see God superintending. His sovereignty, his providence is there. And it said her hap was to hap upon the field of Boaz. Just coincidentally, she ends up there. And the whole story then begins to develop because the right decision was made and they were willing, then obedience. There was labor. And the third chapter then brings us to rest, resting at the feet of the Redeemer there. And of course, the fourth chapter, the redemption taking place, gives us a picture of the reward. The decision, the labor, the rest, the reward. God's superintending in all of those things. And remarkably, it says, now Jehovah gave her conception. She had a son. He's a fertility specialist. She couldn't get pregnant for 10 years, and now, in the right circumstances, Jehovah gave her conception. Isn't that interesting? Look, there's a very important picture here, and we can't miss it in some ways. All of the trouble and all of the pain, all of the loss, all of the death in this family, they didn't need a counselor. They needed a redeemer. I think counseling's wonderful, don't get me wrong. But all of the heartache in your life tonight, if you don't know Christ and all of the things, you can talk to a psychologist until his head falls off or your head falls off, till your ears bleed. What you need is a redeemer. If that's not real, we might as well pack up here and go home. The truth is there is a spiritual experience that takes place in our lives. The Bible speaks of that as conversion. When Christ comes to us, he reveals himself. We open our hearts. We receive him. There is a spiritual dynamic that takes place that no counseling in the world will ever settle. And we see this interesting, in the heartbreak of life and all of the great difficulty of life, this whole scene of redemption plays out to where someone is there to pay the price. Someone is there who loves the bride more than the field. Someone is there that pays a price that no one else could pay. And only by paying the price of redemption is this person set free. And it's interesting, it says God grants conception and gives that to her. All of these difficulties and all of these pains of life had to be first in the hands of a Redeemer before they could be anywhere else. I think God wants us to know that because, look, we get hurt, we go through betrayal. There is difficulty in this life. This is earth, it ain't heaven, if you've noticed. And even for you and I as believers, there are things that our Redeemer does that no human can ever do for us. And there are times when we're overwhelmed with the pain, and sometimes we need to get alone and remember that he cares more about us than he does about the field. And we don't feel worthy of that sometimes. That's why it doesn't matter what you feel, it matters what this says. No man was found worthy in heaven, on the earth, or under the earth. There's nowhere else to look. No man is worthy. He paid the price you couldn't pay. You owed a debt you couldn't pay. So he paid the price he didn't owe on your behalf. It just, you know, we go through this and it just,

the Holy Spirit moving on the author here. It just says, so Boaz took Ruth. That's where we've been heading the whole time. She was his wife. And when he went into her, the Lord gave her conception. Because the seed that he talked about in Genesis chapter 3 was being passed through her womb to Bethlehem, where the Messiah would come. The Lord gave conception, and she bare a son. Notice, the women said to Naomi, not to Ruth, to Naomi, blessed be the Lord which hath not left thee this day without a kinsman, that his name may be famous in Israel. They didn't know, boy. And her name is no longer Mara, it's Naomi again. She's now got this little grandkid. And he, look in verse 15, we're not talking about Boaz, we're talking about the baby. He shall be unto thee a restorer of thy life and a nourisher of thine old age. For thy daughter-in-law, which loveth thee, now they bless Ruth, which is better to thee than seven sons. And that was the ultimate blessing in Israel. You wanted to have seven sons. To be barren was a picture of God's displeasure. And sons were to be admired. And to have seven sons, that was to be really blessed of God. So they say to her, now her daughter-in-law, which loves you, which better than you to you than seven sons, hath born him, this baby. They say this baby, in this baby is the restorer of thy life. And so it was, Jesus was there, and the nourisher of thine old age. In the practical sense, she could have a grandkid. She could have a grandkid. But look, to me and to you, Jesus is the restorer of our life. He's the nourisher of our old age, isn't he? You can't all say yes. Some of you are young whippersnappers. But for us older folks, he's the restorer of our life. I had no life until I was saved. Man, I was trying so hard to live that I was killing myself. With everything this world was putting in front of me, I was snorting it and drinking it, and it was all going in. And I was partaking of all of it, and I was killing myself. And to come to find that Jesus Christ was not some guy in a stained glass window in the church I grew up in, but that he was alive and that he loved me and that he had been waiting for our paths to intersect to the degree that this thick skull of mine would recognize him. The change that took place, he was the restorer of my life. And he's the nourisher of my old age. He really is. I'm still excited. People ask, you know, sometimes, would you like to go be? I'd love to be young again, only if I could know what I know now and be young again. Man, if I can know what I know now and be young again, if I could just know what I'm forgetting now and be young again, I probably wonder why. But what I know of the Lord now, man, I wouldn't trade that away for anything. He's the restorer. He's the nourisher of old age. How wonderful to grow and know that I'm headed back to 30 years old again when the trumpet blows. To live with hope, to live, period, not to have death as a threat hanging over our heads. It is part of our vocation. We're supposed to walk worthy of the vocation that we're called to, and the passage from this life to the next is part of that. It's the crux of the whole thing. This is not our life. Our life is hidden in Christ with God. And it's there that we have that inheritance, incorruptible, undefiled, that fades not away. That's, we're passing through. We're passing through. We just got here. We ain't staying long. And he is the restorer of our life. He's the nourisher of our old age, as this grandchild was to Naomi, but in this grandchild was the lineage of Christ. So it's a beautiful picture. And it says, and Naomi took the child, laid it upon her bosom. It's not indicating in her old age she began to nurse. It says became nurse. The idea is nursemaid. She cared for it. She held this child. You know, the baby's born. All the neighbors are there. And she takes this newborn babe and lays this child on her own bosom, assuming responsibility towards it. What a picture.

servant in that he bore Jehovah's faithfulness back into her life, this woman who had thought she had lost everything, including the favor of Almighty God. She had judged God and his faithfulness by circumstances, which I do sometimes. Sometimes it's hard, it's painful, and you're thinking, Lord, if you're on the throne and you love me, can't you cut me some slack here? Where's your love? My heart is broken. Why are you letting this happen? And it's hard sometimes. But in the final analysis, here is, she ends up with this little Obed. And it says, he is the father of Jesse, the father of David. What an interesting picture. Listen, here is the family lineage to the Messiah, Emmanuel. Here is the blood of Gentiles mingled with the blood of Jews that will flow in Emmanuel's veins. And when he dies, he will die for all people. The blood of Rahab, the harlot, the blood of Ruth, the Moabite, the blood of Tamar, the Canaanite, the blood of Bathsheba, the blood of David and the royalty of Israel, of Abraham, the mingled blood of nations flowing in Emmanuel's veins, the Redeemer of the world. What a picture of God's grace. What a picture of God's grace that he lets us be part of his family. It says, now, these are the generations. And it begins with Phares. Phares begot Hezron. Hezron begot Ram. Ram begot Amminadab. Amminadab begot Nashon. Nashon begot Salmon. Salmon begot Boaz. And it doesn't say it here, but Salmon, from the tribe of Judah, married Rahab the harlot, the Canaanite. So Solomon, married to a prostitute who turned to Jehovah in genuine faith, Solomon has Boaz, Solomon and Rahab. That's why Boaz was completely open to a Moabite, because he had heard from his Canaanite mother for years of the love and faithfulness of Jehovah to the Gentiles, to any that would trust him. And he learned never to look down on a woman. He probably learned that even in the hooker in the street, there's a little girl, there's somebody's daughter there, there's somebody with a broken heart and a broken life who Jehovah loves. This man was as gracious as the God that he worshiped. It tells us in Psalm 115, woe unto those who make idols and bow down before them, because they have eyes, but they see not. They have ears, but they hear not. They have mouths, but they speak not. And it says, those who worship them have become like them. When we bow down to some idol, some other thing, pleasure, money, whatever it might be, it says we don't really see. We don't have ears to hear the truth. And we don't really have anything to say. We become like our God. And Boaz was, he is one of the most gracious men. Remember, this is during the days of the judges, when everybody is wicked, everybody is sinful. This man standing in the middle of all of that with a demonstration of gentleness and grace and integrity is incredible. And it's a story. Look, it's a story that's happening today. We follow this from Phares to David. When you follow that, the reason it tells us, it takes us through 10 generations here. The reason it takes us through 10 generations is you're looking at this lineage with people who were not aware of what God was doing. He was superintending. They were not aware that the Messiah was being carried from one body to next. You know, through travail, through droughts, through journeying, through all kinds of travel, through wars, through famines, through marriage, through joy, through real estate investment, through all of that, the Messiah was there, present, moving from generation to generation, and they were completely unaware. And it is a picture of his sovereignty. Let me tell you something, his hand is involved in your lives. You are his children. You are his bride.

0: Little do we know sometimes what he's going to do when we stand in eternity, just some of the things we'll see, some of the things that just are going to blow us away, that we'll want to do nothing but throw our crowns at his feet. It just gives us this long picture. Now, I'm sorry, we got to Nahshon, he begot Solomon. Solomon begot Boaz of Rahab, and Boaz begot Obed from Ruth. Obed begot Jesse, the grandson of Naomi, and Jesse begot David, the great-great-grandson of Naomi, the king, David. It's 10 generations, the way this is written out, there's actually more, from Perez to David. And possibly the trying to point to something, but it's only 3 generations, really, from Obed. It's interesting. It says this in Deuteronomy chapter 23. You don't have to turn there. In Deuteronomy 23, verse 3, it says, "An Ammonite or a Moabite shall not enter into the congregation of the Lord, even to their 10th generation shall they not enter into the congregation of the Lord forever," because they didn't meet you with bread and so forth. Now, I think maybe the author backing up to Perez tries to bring 10 generations there, but the problem is, from Ruth, who was a Moabite, it's only 3 generations to the king, David. And the law said it wasn't to be till the 10th generation of any Moabite or Ammonite that anyone was even allowed to enter into the congregation of the Lord. And there is a picture of the grace of God here that is just staggering. David, the great king.
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2: 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Pastor Sandy is currently teaching through the book of Revelation. 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
3: This world is a jungle, but it isn't as appealing nor is it as foreboding once you see that Jesus is the King of the jungle. Well, the creatures that John sees, they not only have eyes in the front and in the back, but notice their faces. They have faces. He says the first living creature was like a lion, and the second living creature like a calf. The third living creature had the face of a man, and the fourth living creature was like a flying eagle. Now, these four faces represent attributes of God. Here's a 4x4 advertisement for the glory of God. God is like a lion, his power and his majesty. He's like a calf, his service and his sacrifice. He's like a man, his creativity and his intellect. He's like an eagle, his wings glide through the heavens, and he's sovereign over all. You know, it's interesting, the gospel also paints this picture of God. Matthew depicts Jesus as the King of Judah, the Lion of Judah, the King of the jungle. Mark depicts him as the suffering servant. Luke as the perfect man. And of course, John as the Son of God. Sovereign over all. And then verse 8 continues, the four living creatures, each having six wings, were full of eyes around and within. You know, in the Bible, there are two types of angels mentioned. They're the cherubim and the seraphim. And both are warrior types. They're fearsome. Men who see them melt like wax. In the Old Testament, a single angel killed 186,000 soldiers in one night. You remember Ezekiel saw cherubim with four faces, like here in verse 7. Isaiah saw seraphim with six wings, like here in verse 8. Apparently, John sees some kind of hybrid, a cherubim or a cherubim. Not sure. These living creatures, though, they're special ops angels that guard God's throne. They're heaven's secret service. And notice their movement, their vigilance. They never stop. They're always on duty. Notice verse 8. And they do not rest day or night, saying, "Holy, holy, holy, Lord God Almighty, who was and is to come." These angels praise God for his holiness. Three times they shout, "Holy," in deference to the triune God. And they acknowledge his timelessness. God dwells outside the time domain. He is the God of the past. History is his story. He's the God of the present. He is the great I am. And he is the God of the future. This world is spiraling headlong to a climax that serves his purposes. He was and is to come all at the same time. Well, heaven is full of activity. And John notes that it's not all spontaneous. Rather, it's a synchronized response. Heaven is all a buzz, but it's an ordered buzz. John describes what happens in verse 9. Whenever the living creatures give glory and honor and thanks to him who sits on the throne, who lives forever and ever. In other words, that's the cue. At that very moment, then the 24 elders, they fall down before him who sits on the throne and worship him who lives forever and ever. Man, this whole chapter has been leading up to verse 10. You need to know the priority of heaven is the worship of God. And notice this worship. One thing's for sure, it isn't passive. The elders, they fall on their faces. They lift up their voices. Sadly, I've been to churches that are more like a morgue. Think of an old, tired hound dog. He rarely budges. He's back and forth from comatose to dead, from dead to comatose. In contrast, have you ever seen an energetic little puppy? There's enthusiasm, expectation, and awe, and joy, and energy. Doggone it, when we worship God, we need to be more like puppies. Worship is not a time of the week, or a place to meet, or a program that the church follows. Worship is a verb. It's something that we do. It's our response to the living God. Understand what worship looks like in heaven. These colossal, battle-hardened angelic creatures who, if you met in a blind alley, man, they would strike fear in your heart. They're all jettisoning now back and forth, hovering like a Black Hawk helicopter right over the throne. They never rest. And then distinguished elders, I mean heroes of the faith, they fall on their faces. They collapse before the king and cast their crowns at his feet. And they cry out God's greatness. I'm telling you, worship is heaven's most serious business. And then notice specifically these elders. They cast their crowns before the throne. 1 Corinthians 3 tells us that all believers will one day appear before the judgment seat of Christ. There our works will be tried and our motives screened. Did we serve the Lord to promote ourselves? Was pride or selfishness involved? Or did we really do it for Jesus? And crowns will be rewarded to us accordingly. Now, I've heard some Christians say, man, when I get to heaven, I'm just going to be glad I'm there. I'm not worried about a reward. And that, my friend, is a very short-sighted perspective. Worship is the reason I work and I serve the Lord. I'm trying to rack up just as many crowns as I possibly can because one day I don't want to be caught with nothing to give Jesus. For all of a sudden, we are going to see the king. We are going to see the nail prints in his hands. We're going to look up and behold the scars in his brow. And you, when you see that, you will be instantly overwhelmed with what Jesus has done for you. It will reduce you to tears. You'll be lying there before him, nothing but a pile of melted gratitude. And then out of the corner of your eye, you'll see them. Those elders. They'll be casting their crowns down at Jesus' feet. And you'll think, yeah, that's what I need to do. I need to show my gratitude and my love for Jesus. I'll give him my crowns. But what if you got no crowns? What a frustrating feeling to finally be in a position to give back to Jesus a little of the love he's given to you. And you're empty-handed. I can't imagine a more humiliating moment. Verse 11 tells us that the elders cast their crowns before the throne saying, "You are worthy, O Lord, to receive glory and honor and power, for you created all things, and by your will they exist and were created." Here I love the old King James Version. It says, "Thou hast created all things, and for that pleasure they are and were created." Here's why you and I were created. For God's pleasure. To please God. You are never more fulfilled than when you are pleasing God. And until you accept why you're here, how will you ever determine which way you should go? You see, God is calling us back to that for which we were created, to worship God and to bring him pleasure. The elders in heaven, they tell us that we were created for God's pleasure. And oh my, you need to listen to your elders. You know, you've seen the slogan, "I play, therefore I am." It's on some t-shirts and things. The idea is that life is all about leisure, fun, good times. But the motto is one letter off. It should read, "I pray, therefore I am." The reason you exist is to fellowship with God, to bring him pleasure, to bring honor to his name. Think of a fish on the dock. You just caught it, just took it off the hook, you laid it there on the dock. Look at that fish. It's strained. It's drying up. It's dying right before your eyes. But then you decide, well, I'll just throw it back. And so you reach down and you drop it back into the lake. Suddenly it comes to life. Why? Because fish were made for water, not for docks. And so it is with us. Apart from God, we're like a fish out of water. but get us in fellowship with God and we come to life. It's what we were created for. We were created for His pleasure. We were created to worship God. Well, that's chapter 4. Chapter 5. Now, a big part of the American dream is home ownership. Everybody wants their house on the lake, their big house. Everybody wants a house in America. In fact, here's a list I found entitled Reasons to Own Your Own Home. Number one, a home is a durable investment. Number two, it offers significant tax benefits. And number three, it allows you to accumulate equity. Now, let me give you three reasons why an apartment might be a good idea. Number one, stuff breaks, and if you own it, you fix it. Number two, grass grows, and it has to be mowed. And number three, one word, I really can't bring myself to say it. I'm just going to have to spell it to you. P-A-I-N-T. An awful word. In reality, the notion of actually owning your own piece of property, it's a myth. In fact, it flies in the face of Revelation chapter 5. Because here Jesus lays claim to all the earth. You don't own anything. God owns everything. Here we learn how the transaction occurred. This is the land acquisition that supersedes all other real estate deals. I can say I own my parcel, but Jesus holds the deed to planet Earth. We're all just squatters. Revelation chapter 5 revolves around seven S's. We're going to see a scroll. We're going to hear a sob. We're going to see a sibling. We're going to see seven seals and some scars. And then the supplication of the saints. And then we're going to hear a new song. Pay attention. Here, Revelation chapter 5 is one of the Bible's great chapters. First, John sees a scroll. Verse 1. And I saw in the right hand of him who sat on the throne a scroll written inside and on the back, sealed with seven seals. The only other biblical reference to a sealed scroll is found in Jeremiah chapter 32. And there, it is a title deed to a parcel of land. Ancient deeds were written on double-sided scrolls, or they're called epistographs. Written on the outside was the legal description of the property and its owner. The inside consisted of the covenants and terms that were required to take possession. Often these scrolls were lengthy, and they were bound at intervals with waxed seals. This scroll had seven seals. When a property changed hands and the price was paid, the seals were broken. The parcel belonged to the new owner. But now, the breaking of the seals disclosed the steps that he had to follow to take possession of what he had purchased. The scope of interest in this deed indicates that it's a very strategic document. Its appearance in heaven tips us off to the fact that it's the deed to a very significant real estate property, that the transaction that's about to take place is very important. We learn that a deed is about to change hands. Verse 2. Then I saw a strong angel proclaiming with a loud voice, "Who is worthy to open the scroll and to loose its seals?" And no one in heaven or on the earth or under the earth was able to open the scroll or to look at it. So I wept much because no one was found worthy to open and read the scroll or to even look at it. We see a scroll. And now John sobs. Why? Because no one is worthy to enforce the deed. Obviously, this real estate venture is an agonizing experience for John. In fact, every real estate deal I've ever engaged in has been an agonizing experience. If you ever bought a house, you know it's an ordeal. You shop the listings, and then you inspect the properties, and then you negotiate a price that can take months, and then you apply for financing, which can take even longer, and then there's the survey and the title search, and then a mound of paperwork. Oh my, buying a house is exhausting and stressful. It can bring you to tears. Like John, it can cause you to sob. And yet John's sobbing is a bit different than ours. For it's not the process that causes John to weep. It's what's at stake here. You can't overestimate the value of this property. You see, I believe, like many Bible students, that the scroll in Revelation chapter 5, verse 1, is actually the title deed to the universe. Realize, God is into real estate. Did you know that? He gave a tract of land to Abraham. He then subdivided plots to Jacob's 12 sons. He set aside a tract for David's heir to build the temple. God enacted laws governing the ownership and transference of real estate. From centuries before Christ until century 21. Get it? Century 21. That's today. God is the realtor, the great realtor. And up until now, he's dabbled in real estate, all in anticipation of the final deal that occurs here in Revelation chapter 5. And yet John is sobbing because he sees no one worthy to open the scroll and take possession of the universe. You know, when God created the heavens and the earth, the crown of his creation was mankind. Man was made in God's image. God put the first man and his wife, Adam and Eve, in the garden to till and to cultivate it and to eat its fruit. And because he loved the man and the woman, he gave to them dominion or supremacy and control over the entire earth. You remember in the naming of the animals, man expressed his authority over the animal kingdom. I mean, you can't imagine the beauty of life in the garden. Work was no sweat. All Adam and Eve had to do for food was just pick fruit off of a tree. They inherited a perfect utopia. You know, we're so used to disappointment and pain and injustice all around us and illness and corruption that we can't imagine what life was like before sin entered into our world, before sin contaminated our world. But we ruined paradise. Adam listened to the snake and rebelled against God, and instantly life changed. Everything under man's dominion began to buck against his authority. The creation became subject to randomness. Mother Nature went nuts. Hurricanes and tornadoes and earthquakes and tsunamis now plague us. And ever since, Satan has had a field day. After the fall of man and the fall of creation, Satan has taken advantage. Since man is now blind to God and the things of God, Satan preys on our ignorance. We're easily snookered and deceived. And Satan has wrested the world from man's control. Today, it's obvious that Satan has at least semi-control over the world that we live in. Jesus acknowledged this in John chapter 12, verse 31, when he referred to Satan as the ruler of this world. Satan is the usurper. When mankind divorced himself from God, Satan stole control of the neighborhood. In Matthew chapter 4, remember, Satan offered Jesus the kingdoms of this world. All Jesus had to do was just worship him. And of course, Jesus rejected the devil's diabolical deal. But it's interesting, Jesus never questioned his right to make the offer. For Jesus knew that this world is in Satan's clutches. And this explains the awful shape that our world is in today. Our condition is not God's fault. If you have blamed God for the cancer, or for the crime, or for the injustice, or for the child abuse, or for the senseless accidents, or for war, or for famine, or for birth defects, or for Alzheimer's, or for the terrible Super Bowl this year, then you owe God an apology. For the world today is not as God created it to be. It was gifted to man, but then stolen by Satan. The miserable conditions that we live in today are the result of man's dominion and Satan's influence, not the governance of God. This world was given over to man, then forfeited to Satan. And as a result, John sobs. I like the paraphrase of verse 4. It says, I wept and wept and wept. Remember, it was a strong angel who offered the challenge. Who is worthy to open the scroll and to loose its seals? I mean, immediately the situation looks grim. This is a strong angel, maybe an archangel, and he can't open the scroll. If strong angels are out, then who's left? I mean, a human would certainly be a step down from a strong angel. Not even a Moses or a David are as strong as strong angels. Verse 3 makes it official. No one in heaven or on the earth or under the earth, that's about everywhere, was able to open the scroll or to look at it. They can't find anyone worthy enough to even give it a gaze. No wonder John cries like a baby. Reminds me of the newlyweds who went shopping for their first house. The kids didn't have much money. They told the realtor their salary. Then they asked, "Do you think there's a house out there in our price range?" The agent answered, "Yes, its current owner is a German shepherd named Prince." And this is why John sobs profusely, "All mankind is in the doghouse." Which brings us to a third S, the sibling I told you about. You see, God knew that man would foolishly throw away his dominion. So early on in the annals of Israel, God enacted laws that governed the ownership and the transference of real estate, even adding provisions for ownership and for redemption. Every property transaction in Israel came with a clause, a redemption clause. The original owner retained the right to buy back the land if he could afford the redemption price. In ancient Israel, families lost their land in two ways. Either the owner died without an heir, or the land was used as collateral for a loan that couldn't be paid. And if the owner was unable or even dead, a sibling could step in and redeem the land and keep it in the family. This sibling, this relative, was called the Goel, or the sibling redeemer, the kinsman redeemer. John knew these laws of redemption, God's laws. And this is why he scans heaven for a rich relative, for someone who's worthy to open this scroll. He fears that this fallen world will stay stuck in its fallen state. And that's why he sobs. But suddenly, one of the elders, one of those elders, those 24 elders, he walks over, and he throws his arm around John, and he says, "Cheer up, Johnny." And John never forgot the good news that he received. Verse 5. "But one of those elders said to me, 'Do not weep. For behold, the Lion of the tribe of Judah, the Root of David, has prevailed to open the scroll and to loose its seven seals.'" There is one who has prevailed. There is a lion from the tribe of Judah who has matched the requirements, who has satisfied the terms of redemption. He is the one who can bankroll the scroll. Revelation 5, verse 5 is one of the most strategic moments in the history of the universe. The opportunity to take back this fallen world is about to expire.

0: fire when suddenly one emerges who can right all wrongs and redeem all that's been lost. He is the Lion of Judah, and he is the Root of David. The ancestral tree of Israel's kings had the family of David as its branch and the tribe of Judah as its trunk. Jesus was born a man, both of the right tribe and of the right family, of Judah and of David. This gave Jesus the perfect pedigree to be mankind's sibling redeemer. Jesus is our rich relative. And he's rich in righteousness. Through his perfect life, through his sacrificial death, he earned enough equity and righteousness to pay the debt our sin had caused. Put it all together, and Jesus has the credentials to pop open this scroll and to loose its seals. And understand his motivation here. Jesus endured the brutalities of the cross, not just because he wanted to buy back a chunk of land. Jesus owns plenty of planets. No, a parable in Matthew 13 reveals Jesus' real incentive. There he said, "The kingdom of heaven is like treasure hidden in a field, which a man found and hid. And for joy over it, he goes and sells all that he has, and he buys that field." The man buys the land. Why? Not to possess another field, but for the treasure that has been hidden in that field. And friends, we are God's treasure. Jesus loves us. This is why he has bought back the earth, to make us members of his family.
1: 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Pastor Sandy Adams has been leading us in a series through the book of Revelation. Now, some people may read Revelation as a work of fiction or fantasy, but Pastor Sandy wants you to understand that this book is a warning of events that are to come. 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

0: the promised Messiah, and yet when he was right in front of them, they failed to recognize him. Is it possible that we could be biblically knowledgeable and yet spiritually blind like the Pharisees? Today on Truth for Life Weekend, Alistair Begg challenges us to take an honest look at our own response to the teaching of Jesus.
1: We turn this morning to John chapter 9, and we read from verse 39. We read these three verses, and then we'll pray and study them together. Jesus said, "For judgment I have come into this world, so that the blind will see, and those who see will become blind." Some Pharisees who were with him heard him say this and asked, "What, are we blind too?" Jesus said, "If you were blind, you would not be guilty of sin. But now that you claim you can see, your guilt remains." Father, with our Bibles open before us, we humbly ask that you will come and by the Holy Spirit teach us from the Bible. Show us our Savior and show us ourselves, Lord, and then match us up for your glory and for our good, we pray. In Jesus' name, amen. In the British Parliament, when the time comes for its members to vote, they ring what is called the division bell. The division bell to which I refer is a bell that is sounded within the precincts of Parliament, calling the members to a vote. Something similar happens in Congress, but there is no special name for it. At least I checked yesterday, and there wasn't yesterday. And it means that the members have about 8 minutes to assemble themselves in the appropriate division lobby in order to vote for or against the resolution. And so the notion of the bell and the sounding of the bell immediately calls the question. And folks know it is decision time. I want to suggest to you that that is the most appropriate introduction that I can find for where we are this morning in relationship to these concluding verses of John chapter 9. Because by his coming into the world, Jesus, if you like, sounds the division bell. And this division is an inevitable division, and it is an unavoidable division. Indeed, the inevitable consequence of the coming of Jesus is just that division. To be confronted with the claims of Jesus is to find oneself at a crossroads. At a crossroads, one has to make a decision, and the way in which we turn defines so much that follows from it. And this division, we have learned, runs all the way through John's Gospel. Classically, in chapter 3 and in verse 18, we noted it earlier in the study in John 9, whoever believes in him is not condemned, but whoever does not believe stands condemned already because he has not believed in the name of God's one and only Son. So what we discover is simply this, that the inevitable consequence of the presence of Jesus in the world is a separation between those who claim to have religious insight, even though they are in fact spiritually blind, and those who, conscious of the fact that they are blinded by sin, pray that they might be given the sight of which the sin inherent in their nature has robbed them. And this contrast is clearly seen in this chapter. We have spent, obviously, the vast majority of time looking at the incident concerning the healing of the man born blind. This man was awakened to the fact of his spiritual blindness. He might have thought that his greatest need in life was in order to have his physical sight restored, which of course Jesus had done. But when all is said and done, Jesus seeks him out in order to ask him a question, the question that is found in verse 35, "Do you believe in the Son of Man?" And the response of the man is eager. He is genuinely interested. "Who is he, sir?" the man asks. "Tell me so that I may believe in him." And he stands in direct contrast to the Pharisees who refused to see what was right before their noses. They were the ones who claimed to have the sight, but they were in fact the ones who were blind to the truth. So I say to you again, to be confronted by the teaching of Jesus is to

find oneself standing at a crossroads. And this is not a truth that is tucked away in corners of the Bible, but actually simply stands, as it were, in strategic positions all the way through the gospel records. I was talking with someone earlier this morning about a baby that was born on Friday, and I was thinking of all the joy that is in that, and people taking the little girl in their arms and making pronouncements about how her little features are and who she looks like and perhaps what she will become. And over the years, we have all engaged in that and observed that, and we've heard all kinds of things said about the children held in the arms of an older person. But none of us, I would suggest, have ever heard anybody take a child in their arms and say what Simeon said when he took the child Jesus in his arms on the occasion that Mary and Joseph brought him for dedication at the temple. Listen to what he said when he took the child Jesus in his arms. "This child is destined to cause the falling and rising of many in Israel, to be a sign that will be spoken against, so that the thoughts of many hearts will be revealed." What a strange thing to say about a baby. A thing that could be said really about no other child. For there is no other who fulfills the role that Jesus fills. But the Pharisees refused to see this. And they did not like the division that was suggested. Jesus had declared that he didn't come into the world to condemn the world. We saw that back in verse 17 of chapter 3. But he came to save. This is not some kind of contradiction. In verse 39, Jesus said, "For judgment I have come into this world." Some bright spark said, "Well, I thought he said that he didn't come for condemnation." That's exactly right. He didn't come for condemnation. But judgment is an inevitable consequence of the coming of Jesus. When the light shines, when the division bell sounds, as it were, those who come to the light find it to be the light of life, while those who refuse the light turn away into deeper darkness. Now, it is for this reason that I have said to you in the past what I remind you of again now, namely, that it is a dangerous thing to sit and listen to the preaching of the Bible in church. And the reason it is dangerous lies in the fact that if the teaching of the Bible, if the proclaiming of the good news does not soften your heart, it will harden your heart. If the teaching does not draw you to Christ, it will inevitably drive you from Christ. When you resist the truth, when it is made clear to you, you leave the preacher with only one option, namely, to try again. And the next time, to try and say it even more plainly than before. And in doing so, the preacher then exposes the listener to the risk of a further rejection of the good news. And that listener never knows when that rejection will prove to be the point at which their heart is hardened beyond recovery. I say to you that if in listening you remain unconverted, you are in a dangerous, vulnerable position. That's the significance, is it not, of what we read as a sort of parallel passage in our scripture reading from Isaiah chapter 6. If you care to turn to it, I'll remind you of it. If you don't, I'll quote it for you. Most of us, when we read Isaiah 6, only go as far as verse 8. The declaration of God, the revelation of himself, the response of Isaiah in humility and in contrition and in penitence, the question of God, who will go for us and who will I send? The response of Isaiah, I'll go for you. Will I do? I will go for you. And then usually that becomes the basis of a missionary talk and calling people to serve Jesus and to go out. And a very valid missionary talk it is. But it goes on to verse 9, because once Isaiah says he was prepared to go, what a strange commission he receives. And God said, "Go and tell this people, be ever hearing, but never understanding.
be ever seeing but never perceiving. Make the heart of the people calloused, make their ears dull, close their eyes, otherwise they might see with their eyes, hear with their ears, understand with their hearts, and turn and be healed. What a strange thing to say. What a bizarre commission to be given to a prophet. How are we to understand that? Well, we're helped when we look at the five or so occasions in the New Testament where Isaiah 6 is quoted. But we're also helped by considering the way in which Isaiah responded to that commission. What did he do? Did he take that commission and say, okay, I get it. What I'm supposed to do is make the story so complicated that most people won't be able to get it. Make it so complex and so convoluted that folks will be going, oh, I don't understand that at all. No, he didn't do that. What did he do? He made a commitment to clarity and simplicity. So much so that in chapter 28 of Isaiah, the reaction of people to his prophetic ministry is to say, why is he treating us like kids? Verse 9 of Isaiah 28, who is he trying to teach? To whom is he explaining his message? To children weaned from their milk? To those just taken from the breast? Why are you coming and speaking so plainly? Speaking as if we were children, talking to us in such ABC language. Well, you see, he understands that by teaching with this clarity and with this simplicity, the imperatives of 9 and 10 in chapter 6 become the inevitable outcome of his ministry. That if the word of God does not shine in to soften, it will shine and it will bake your heart and harden it. If the rain of God's word does not irrigate your soul and soften it up to receive the seed that is planted, it will harden it and make your heart like a corrugated tin roof. If God's word won't save you, what will? Some people are waiting for their own personal miracle, their own personal intervention. And what John tells us in chapter 12 is that even after Jesus had done all of these miraculous signs, still they did not believe in him. And then he goes on to quote exactly Isaiah chapter 6, verses 9 and 10. It's the same thing that you have in the story that Jesus tells of the rich man and Lazarus. Remember? And the rich man dies and goes to hell and looks over and can see Lazarus. It's a picture, it's a metaphor. And he cries out that there would be intervention in the lives of his brothers. And the response is, if there's no point in anybody going to your brothers, because if they will not listen to Moses and the prophets, then they will not listen even though someone should rise from the dead. In other words, the confidence of heaven is in the scriptures. That's why James says, humbly, James 1:21, I think from memory, humbly accept the word planted in you that can save you. Today, if you hear God's voice, do not harden your hearts. If you think for a moment that you can hold the gospel as it is preached to you at arm's length in some kind of intellectual critical detachment, then your very posture reveals the blindness of your own mind. Jesus said, for judgment I have come into this world so that the blind will see and those who see will become blind. There is a division then that is inevitable. Then we come in verse 40 to the question asked by the Pharisees, which is a revealing question, insofar as it reveals how they saw themselves and it reveals how they viewed Jesus. Some Pharisees who were with him heard him say this and asked, what are we blind to? You're not suggesting that we're blind, are you, Jesus?
You're not actually suggesting that we need to come to you so that we might have our sight restored. It doesn't occur to these characters that they could possibly be blind. It never does to people who are blind, you see. One of the indications of your blindness is that you don't think you're blind. The indication that you're on the way to sight is in the awareness that you're blind. Well, the first thing that the Bible does when the light shines is shows up the darkness. And when the light shines in and shows up our blindness, then we know unless someone makes me see, I am to remain forever blind. But the greatest blindness is the blindness that is wrapped up in religious formalism, such as represented here by these Pharisees. They regard themselves as the guides of the blind. You can read that in Romans 2. They regard themselves as a light that shines to those in the darkness. They regard themselves as instructors of the foolish. Paul mentions all of that when he is arguing to the point in Romans 3 where he says, and so the whole world is accountable before God, whether you are a Gentile coming from that background or whether you are a Jew feeling yourself to be the custodians of all of this truth. And so it makes their question all the more striking, doesn't it? One can almost hear the almost see the sneer on their faces. What, are we blind too? Sense the smugness of their tone, catch a flavor of the derision directed at Jesus. You can just see this. You know that horrible feeling when you're in a room somewhere and everybody else thinks they're in the know and they ask a question and they just are dissing you and they look at one another like, you know, and you just feel so small and so impoverished by it all. That's what they're doing. Or they're looking at one another going, so we're blind too, are we, Jesus? Yeah. But blind they were. So blind, they didn't know how blind they were. They're like the man in Luke 18. Remember the wonderful parable Jesus tells of the Pharisee and the tax collector. And to those confident in their own righteousness and who look down on everybody else, Luke says in Luke 18, Jesus told a story. Context is clear, isn't it? To those who were confident in their own righteousness, to people who were sure they could see, to people who were dead certain that they were not the blind people, to those who were confident in their own righteousness and looked down on everybody else, all those poor people who can't see, Jesus told a parable. There were two men went up to the temple to pray. One was a Pharisee and the other a tax collector. The people nudging one another. Here we go. Good guy, bad guy. The classic Jesus story.

0: in. Jesus said, but the tax collector stood at a distance. He would not even look up to heaven, but he beat his breast and said, God, have mercy on me, a sinner. And then the sting in the tail. Jesus says, I tell you that this man, the tax collector, went home justified before God. For everyone who exalts himself, like the Pharisees, who think they can see, will be humbled. And whoever humbles himself will be exalted. Do you remember the Simeon statement now, holding the baby in his arms? What did he say? This child is destined for the falling and rising of many in Israel. Until a man or a woman falls at the feet of Jesus and says, I am a blind man, I am a blind woman, they will never rise to see. As long as we sit in the supercilious perspective of the religious formalists declaring, you know, I have been around church for a long time. My uncle Jim gave me a Bible when we were married. I know that because I saw it just the other day. I hadn't seen it for years, but I know it's somewhere. You know, that all that kind of thing. I'm so glad that I don't need to trust in Jesus. I'm so glad that I'm like the Pharisee in this story. I'm not like other men. And actually, I've really upped my contribution since I came here as well, although I don't expect you to know much about that. Jesus turned the whole thing on its head. Oh, you're not suggesting that we're blind, are you, Jesus? You see, our response to Jesus shows what we think of ourselves. And our response to Jesus shows what we think of Jesus. And what they think of Jesus is just actually that he is deluded, that he's a madman, that he's demon-possessed. We saw that before. It comes again in chapter 10. Why listen to him, they said. He's demon-possessed and raving mad. And that for me is one of the great and intriguing things. How it is that people continue to come and listen to the Bible being preached, and actually you've already made your decision concerning Jesus. You've decided that Jesus was either deluded or he was deceitful. Unless you move from one of those two positions to acknowledge that he is who he is, that he is the light of the world, and that those who follow him will not walk in darkness, then you walk out into a darkness that is just completely utter darkness. Now look at how Jesus answers. Verse 39, there's a division. Verse 40, there's a question. And verse 41, there's an answer. The answer that he gives is a puzzling answer. It's certainly not an easy little verse, is it? They were probably expecting Jesus to say, yes, you are a blind bunch, or no, of course you're not blind. You're the Pharisees. You have all the news strapped around your wrists and fastened on your forehead. You've got all the Old Testament scriptures right there, right at your hand. And they probably expected either a yes or a no. But instead of doing that, he does what he does so often. That is, he just reaches in and twists their noses a little bit by responding in what is a paradoxical fashion. Now, let me just quote to you a Phillips paraphrase of this verse, because I think it will help us get the sense of it. Phillips paraphrases verse 41, which here reads, if you were blind, you would not be guilty of sin. But now that you claim you can see, your guilt remains. It's like a really bad riddle, isn't it? You can say it to yourself 15 times in a row and still not get it. But listen to how Phillips does it. If you were blind, returned Jesus, nobody could blame you. But as you insist, we can see, your guilt remains. If you were blind, you couldn't be held accountable for your ignorance. That's what he's saying. But since you insist you can see, your guilt remains. And before their very eyes, Jesus has done what God alone can do. If they'd been without any understanding of spiritual things, then of course, there wouldn't have been blameworthy. But because they have a knowledge of this stuff, they're culpable because they are unwilling to see beyond the horizon, as it were, of the Old Testament.
1: 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That is Alistair Begg with a message titled, Are We Blind Too? We'll hear the conclusion of this message next weekend. Alistair mentioned today how dangerous it is to continually listen to God's word preached

0: while remaining unconverted. And if that describes you, I want to encourage you to visit our website, truthforlife.org/the story. 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I'm Bob Lapine. Thanks for studying the Bible with us. Meeting Jesus eventually brings us to a crossroads moment. Which way will we turn? Next weekend, we'll explore the options and their consequences. The Bible teaching of Alistair Begg is furnished by Truth for Life, where the learning is for living.
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2: Okay, next question. How long after his conversion did the Apostle Paul take his first missionary tour?
3: Well, he got saved in Acts chapter 9, and he took his first missionary journey in Acts chapter 13. So, maybe 6 months?
2: Not even close. It was 10 years.
3: That's just 4 chapters. How can that cover an entire decade?
2: Well, maybe, because that's not how time works.
3: Okay, you got me there. But listen, they're called missionary journeys, not tours, not trips, not treks. Journeys.
2: Just sounds so permanent, like he's never coming home. Might as well call it a pilgrimage.
3: You know what? We don't seem to be making much progress here.
2: I see what you did there. Anyway, tours is much better. The Apostle Paul had fans. He had repeat venues. The guy was a rock star. And rock stars go on tours.
3: Yeah, but journey sounds way cooler. And by the way, it also happens to be the name of a legendary rock band. So journey kind of brings both concepts together.
2: You really think that, don't you?
3: Oh, I believe it. And I won't stop believing.

0: tours, trips, journeys. Whatever you call them, the Apostle Paul took three of them, the first of which comes in Acts chapter 13. Hi, I'm Philip Keller, and you're listening to Cornerstone Connection with Pastor Gary Hamrick. Well, Paul's primary calling was to the Gentiles, but he spent plenty of time in Jewish synagogues, offering evidence from Scripture that Jesus was in fact the promised Messiah. Today, Pastor Gary takes an in-depth look not only at Paul's mission, but at the new message he was sharing with the world. One rooted in grace, not works. From Cornerstone Chapel in Leesburg, Virginia, here's Pastor Gary Hamrick with today's Cornerstone Connection, Embrace God's Grace.
1: I'll start by reading verse 1 of Acts chapter 13. It says, "Now in the church that was at Antioch, there were certain prophets and teachers, Barnabas, Simeon, who was called Niger, Lucius of Cyrene, Manaen, who had been brought up with Herod the Tetrarch, and Saul also known as Paul." In fact, his name will change from Saul to Paul in this 13th chapter without commentary, and it just stays Paul because he's born Jewish,

0: but he adopts a Roman name because he's a Roman citizen at this time in the Roman Empire, so that he can be more accepted by the Gentile audience that he's going to primarily be sent to. But these guys are gathered here in the church that was meeting in Antioch. Now, Antioch at that time was in Syria. Today on a map, it's the little part of Turkey that comes down to the south and hugs the coast of the Mediterranean. So actually, the ancient city of Antioch is located today in modern Turkey. But in this time, it was Antioch of Syria. And keep reading. Verse 2 says, "And as they ministered to the Lord and fasted, the Holy Spirit said, 'Now separate to me Barnabas and Saul,'" Paul, "'for the work to which I have called them.' And then having fasted and prayed and laid hands on them, they sent them away." Now jump down to verse 13. Verse 13 says, "Now when Paul and his party set sail from Paphos, they came to Perga in Pamphylia, and John," that's John Mark, we'll talk about him briefly, "John, departing from them, returned to Jerusalem. But when they departed from Perga, they came to Antioch in Pisidia." Now this is a different Antioch. Now we're in Turkey. "And went into the synagogue on the Sabbath day and sat down. And after the reading of the law and the prophets, the rulers of the synagogue sent to them, saying, 'Men and brethren, if you have any word of exhortation for the people, say on.'" Okay, so get the picture. Paul's traveling with Barnabas. They come to this city in Asia Minor, which is modern Turkey on a map. It's Antioch of Pisidia. They go into a synagogue there, a Jewish synagogue. The rulers of the synagogue see two guys who are new. They're visiting, and they ask the guys, "Do you have anything you want to say? Do you have anything you want to share?" And Paul's like, "Well, as a matter of fact, I do." And so he's going to launch into his first recorded sermon in all of the Bible here in Acts chapter 13. And I'm going to summarize it and pull a couple of important points from it. But let's first have a word of prayer. Father God, it is good to come into your house, to just settle our hearts before you and to just focus now on you and your word. And we pray that whatever burdens we carried in here, we would lay down at your feet. Whatever joys we brought in with us would just be multiplied. And that together, when we leave here, we will know that we've been in the presence of the Lord. And so instruct us now through your word. We're thankful for it. We give you praise and glory and honor. It's in Jesus' name we pray. And everybody said, amen. Amen. Well, if you've been with us through our study through the book of Acts, in chapter 9, Paul gets saved. Now, if you're new to church and church lingo, when I say the word saved, what it means is that Paul received forgiveness from his sins. And he was saved from a death sentence to hell because he believed that Jesus is the Messiah and trusted Jesus as his personal Lord and Savior. And thus he was saved. His sins were forgiven and he was saved from a death sentence to hell, which, by the way, is still available to anybody today who calls upon the name of the Lord. You also can be saved. So in Acts chapter 9, Paul gets saved. In Acts chapter 13, Paul is going to launch his public ministry for the very first time. And it is easy to assume when you're just reading through your Bibles and you're turning pages pretty quickly that we go from Paul, who was saved in chapter 9, to Paul, the missionary evangelist, in chapter 13. And we think, well, maybe it's just a couple weeks or a couple months. No, it was 10 years. Between chapters 9 and 13, God took 10 years to prepare Paul for the ministry. And we find out from Galatians, when Paul writes his letter to the church of Galatia in chapter 1, that during those 10 years, Paul traveled around a little bit, just soaking things in, learning, growing in his relationship with the Lord. It was kind of Paul's seminary, those 10 years. And in Galatians 1, it says how he traveled to Arabia. Then he went to Damascus, Syria. Then he went to Jerusalem, Israel. And then he went back to Syria to the town Antioch, which is the opening of our story here, where Paul is commissioned and they lay hands on him. And it tells us in verse 2, we just read it, that the Holy Spirit spoke when they were gathered there in Antioch in Syria. And the Holy Spirit said, "Set apart for me Barnabas and Paul for the work to which I have called them." Now, how does the Holy Spirit say that? Well, in practical terms, what it means likely is that someone, by inspiration of the Holy Spirit, gave a word of prophecy. And they foretold what God's desire was for Paul and Barnabas. And in effect, God was saying, Paul, you're ready now. It's been 10 years. I've been conditioning you and preparing you for the work of the ministry. It's time now for you to go into the world and start sharing the good news, the gospel of Jesus Christ. And so chapters 13 and 14 of the book of Acts records Paul's first missionary tour or missionary journey. When he is commissioned, they lay hands on him and he's sent out. In the book of Acts, there are three missionary tours that are recorded that Paul takes over the course of his life before he loses his head, literally, and he is martyred for his faith. Some Bible commentaries say there's actually a fourth missionary tour after the book of Acts, after he gets out of prison, but it's not clearly detailed. What we do have are three clear missionary tours, and the first one is here in chapters 13 and 14. And he's just going to start traveling as the Lord leads him. And a couple of quick bullet points just about his first missionary tour for you note takers. It takes him about 2 years to complete, from about 46 to 48 AD. He's on the road. And he will sail first from Syria to the island of Cyprus, there in the middle of the Mediterranean. And I'm just kind of condensing chapter 13 and 14. And he travels then from Cyprus, sails north to what is today Turkey. It was Asia Minor back in the time. And then he, by land and by foot, he just travels from various towns and cities within Turkey, and he's just ministering the gospel to Jesus Christ. And it is his custom, even though God has specifically called him primarily to the Gentiles. He's a Jew, but God's called him primarily to the Gentiles. It was his custom to first go into a Jewish synagogue. If there was a synagogue in a particular town, Paul would first go there. And he would try to reason with the Jews, and then he would move on to the general Gentile population. So when we read here what we're reading in chapter 13, Paul has come now to Antioch. It's a different Antioch. The place where he was commissioned was Antioch in Syria. This Antioch is in Turkey. And he's here in Antioch, goes into the Jewish synagogue on the Sabbath to worship, just to observe and to be a part of the service. And the leaders in that synagogue see Paul and Barnabas, and they're like, hey, you guys have anything you want to share? And Paul says, thank you very much. In fact, I do. And it's kind of funny because it says in chapter 13, when he gets up to speak, he motions with his hand because he's Italian. No, Paul is. So he's just like, okay. So anyway, and so he begins to share here. And it tells us that his traveling companion who's gone with him is Barnabas. They will later be joined by John Mark. He is the writer of the Gospel of Mark. And we find out that Paul's first convert along the way is Sergius Paulus. He's the proconsul, who otherwise known as the governor of Cyprus. And so here they are, ready to share. And Paul, being Jewish in a synagogue, is going to use Jewish history and Jewish scriptures to reason with his fellow Jews about faith in Jesus Christ and forgiveness of sins through faith in Jesus Christ, which to the Jews is a foreign concept. Remember, they believed atonement was made through the sacrifice of animals and through obedience in the law. In fact, they were so intent on obeying the law that obedience was primary, faith was secondary. And they had it reversed, because even before the law was given, the father of the faith, Abraham, was a man of faith. He exercised faith.
1: 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Well, Christians are not made righteous by obeying the law. We're made righteous through faith in Jesus Christ. But then again, faith has always been the key to righteousness, even before the law was given to Moses. Now here's Pastor Gary Hamrick with the rest of today's Cornerstone Connection message, Embrace God's Grace.
0: In Genesis 15:6, it says, Abraham believed God, that's faith, and it was credited to him as righteousness. He was righteous before God, not because he obeyed all the rules of the law. Abraham preceded the giving of the law that Moses received from God by 600 years. Abraham predated Moses 600 years. Abraham's not obeying the law. Abraham is believing God by faith. And that is what was credited to him as righteousness. You know, the way that today we are made righteous is not through obeying the law, though that might make for a good, decent, moral person. It's through faith. Now, in our day versus Abraham's day, we are post the crucifixion. So it's faith in Jesus Christ. That's how we're made righteous. It's through faith in him. But to the Jews of this day, when Paul's going into the synagogue, they pride themselves on obedience. We are about obeying the letter of the law. Now, let me just say something about law and rules. Good laws and good rules make for good people. Okay? Good laws and good rules make for good citizens, make for good employees, make for good children. But good laws and good rules only steer behavior. Good rules and good laws are applied to the external, not the internal. It steers behavior. And if a rule has good motivation with it, you can accomplish a lot of good behavior. But that has to be the proper motivation. You know, example, let's say you have a couple of teens in your house and you say to them, all right, listen, curfew is 11 p.m. Don't be a minute later. 11. Read my lips. Read my lips. 11 p.m. Okay? And then you say, here's the rule. If you're late, for every minute past 11, you're going to lose your phone for one day. Okay? So your teens are going to come home at 6:30, ladies and gentlemen. Oh, yeah. Oh, they're going to be there really early. Because they don't want to lose their phone. So right motivation applied to the rule, and they're going to be there. And so rules work, but they only work in an external sense. They shape behavior. And again, rules and laws might make for good people, but it can't affect change in the long run because, you see, the heart of the problem is the problem of the heart. The heart needs to be changed. When the heart is changed, then someone can be self-governing. You don't need a bunch of rules and regulations when there's a heart change, because then people are motivated internally to want to, and of course we're talking in the context of the Bible, to want to please God. And when you want to please God, you're already then going to be doing things that honor and please him, and nobody has to tell you and threaten you and have these external motivations. So the myth that every culture believes and every world religion believes except Christianity is basically being good is good enough. Being good is good enough. It's a myth. The Bible dispels that myth. The Bible is a whole different view of the condition of humanity. So in Romans 3:10, the Bible says there's none righteous, no, not one. Nobody is good enough to meet the perfect standard of God. In fact, that's Romans 3:23. All have sinned and fallen short of the glory of God or the perfect standard of God. We don't measure up. Nobody does. You might be a very decent person. You might be a moral person. You might be a considerate, kind individual. That's wonderful. But it's not good enough for God, because God's the perfect standard. You can measure yourself all day long to somebody that you think is less of a person than you are and feel good about yourself. That's not a good measuring stick, but we can do that. But really, the only one that we should measure ourselves against is the Lord. And because he's perfect and we're not, how do you bridge that gap? So Paul is helping the Jews to understand something that he came to understand in the course of his own personal encounter with Jesus. and it would be completely foreign to their ears. And he basically, in this sermon, says this: as good as you guys are, the law cannot save you. The law cannot save you. So if the law cannot save you, then what can? And Paul is going to introduce them, and by extension us, to a brand new concept to them, important for us to understand also, the message of grace. The message of God's grace. And in order to help them understand God's grace, he first reviews a little bit of Jewish history. And he takes them through what they would already know. He says, remember how we were slaves in Egypt for 400 years? Yes, yes. Do you remember how God delivered us from that slavery, took us to the promised land of Israel? And we have a land now that God has given us, and he's divided it by tribal allotment. Yes, yes. You have to imagine, like, the crowd sitting there in the synagogue. Yes and amen. Preach on, brother. Yes, we like our history. Yes. And Paul goes, and then God raised up judges to help oversee and administrate and lead the nation. Yes. And then after the judges came, appeared to the kings, and God raised up kings. First king he raised up was Saul. Next king after him was David. Yes and amen. Preach on. And then Paul says, and David, we all love David. What a hero of our nation. He says, there was one who descended from the line of David, in the lineage of David, and his name is Jesus. And Jesus died on a cross for our sins, and if you believe in him for forgiveness of your sins, you shall be saved. Now this is completely foreign, because they're thinking, we just have to obey the law and sacrifice a few animals. And Paul comes in there and goes, the law has an importance, but now it's through faith in Jesus Christ, not obedience to the letter of the law, because the letter of the law never saved anybody. And so he shares all this, helping them understand grace. Look in your Bibles, if you still have it open there, to Acts 13. Here's part of his sermon, verse 23. Paul says, from this man's seed, he's referring to David, from this man's seed, David, according to the promise, God raised up for Israel a Savior, Jesus. And then Paul goes on to basically say, but ignorant people put Jesus to death. He was condemned by Pontius Pilate. He was crucified. And 3 days later, God raised Jesus from the dead. And he appeared to many witnesses. Keep reading on. Verse 38. Paul says, therefore, let it be known to you, brethren, that through this man, meaning Jesus, is preached to you the forgiveness of sins. And by him, everyone who believes is justified from all things from which you could not be justified by the law of Moses. There it is. He's like, you guys have been strict adherents to the law of Moses, and that's commendable, but I just want you to know it can't save you. Jesus is the one that we need. Well, verse 43 says, now when the congregation had broken up, many of the Jews and devout proselytes followed Paul and Barnabas, who, speaking to them, persuaded them to continue in what? The grace of God. Underline that in verse 43. So you have the law of Moses in verse 39. You have the grace of God in verse 43. And that's where Paul makes this transition. He says, you guys have all been about the law of Moses. I just want you to know it's really all about the grace of God. He says, we all need forgiveness of sins because we're sinners. The law can't save us. We're justified through faith in Jesus and his death on the cross. And that gift of salvation is God's grace. How many of you are thankful for that grace in your own life? Amen. Peter told us in 2 Peter 3:18, he said, grow in the grace. We have to grow in this and understand. Grow in the grace and knowledge of our Lord and Savior Jesus Christ. So what exactly is grace when we say this? Well, in biblical terms, grace is God's unmerited favor, his undeserved kindness. And we experience God's grace all day long because God is a gracious God. He gives us a chance to repent, to turn to him, to be forgiven and saved. That's grace. He accepts us as we are and transforms us into what we should be. That's grace. When we fail him, God forgives us, restores us, and even often uses us again. That's God's grace. When he covers over our sin so that we do not have to suffer the consequences for it, that's grace. Ladies and gentlemen, when you got up this morning and drew breath, that's the grace of God. Everything about our lives is a reflection of the grace of God. And as the chorus from that old hymn says, grace, grace, God's grace, grace that will pardon and cleanse within. Grace, grace, God's grace, grace that is greater than all our sin.
1: 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The only thing you have to do to receive salvation is admit there's nothing you can do to earn it. 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
0: Hey, everybody. This is Gary Hamrick here at Cornerstone Connection. I just wanted to say first, thank you for tuning in to today's broadcast. And if any of you would like more information about the book of Acts and the power of the Holy Spirit, I just wrote a book that was released here in June called Walking in the Spirit's Power. It's a book about the book of Acts, about the Holy Spirit, about the gifts of the Holy Spirit, the power of the Holy Spirit. It's a book that goes chapter by chapter through the book of Acts. So I just want to make that available to you. If you want that resource, you can pick it up by going to cornerstoneconnection.cc. You can find how to purchase it there. You can purchase the book for yourself as a resource to help guide you through the study of the book of Acts. So thank you so much for tuning in to today's broadcast. We pray God blesses you in a wonderful way. For by grace you have been saved through faith, and that not of yourselves, it is the gift of God, not of works, lest anyone should boast. In other words, we don't deserve and we can't earn God's grace, but He gives it to us, the free gift of salvation. We exercise faith in response to His gift. That's God's grace. And somebody once came up with this acronym for grace, God's riches at Christ's expense.
1: That's coming up in our next episode in part two of Pastor Gary Hamrick's message, Embrace God's Grace. Now for Pastor Gary and all of us here at Cornerstone Connection, I'm Philip Keller saying God bless you. And thanks for listening today. Cornerstone Connection is a production of Cornerstone Chapel, Leesburg, Virginia.
2: Thomas Arnold has described perfectly what sets Christianity apart from all other world religions. He wrote, "The distinction between Christianity and all other systems of religion consists largely in this, that in other religions, men are found seeking after God, while Christianity is God seeking after men." The central figure of Christianity, Jesus Christ, not only demonstrated that He was God, He also said that He came to seek lost mankind and save all who would believe in Him. Christianity makes it clear that God came to earth seeking after men, but each person must determine whether they have been found. This is David Jeremiah encouraging you to get on the road to new life. 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

0: Today on Light on the Hill, we'll hear about the traditions of the Pharisees that may sound familiar.
1: Your traditions were designed to throw away that which God says. Isn't that a pretty great modern-day description of what politics is on many levels? Isn't that a great description of what exists right now within our political infrastructure, the kind of nonsense things that have to happen in order to be able to find the exceptions that they want to find to justify the evil and wicked things that they do? Guys, I want you to understand something. The way that you avoid all of this is that you hold fast to the letter and the spirit of God's law. You obey God's word, and then you bring God's word into every aspect of your life. If you do that, you will literally buck the traditions of man, and man will not like you for doing it.

0: We hope you're having a great day and welcome to Light on the Hill. The danger of hypocrisy is very real and we need to be on guard. It was a problem in Jesus's day as well. In Mark chapter 7, Jesus confronts hypocrisy head on. He teaches that it's the heart and obedience to him that really matters. With today's teaching from Mark chapter 7, here's Pastor James Cadiz.
1: Look at what happens here, because we are now in the thick of them using the political infrastructure, using the glory of the temple, the authority of the temple, to come against the true and living God. Watch what happens here. And by the way, I keep saying this to everybody. The more familiar you become with the Old Testament, the more aware you will be of everything that follows in the New. I cannot stand the movement that exists within some parts of the church, and yes, even dare I say Calvary Chapels, that say the Old Testament is old stuff. It's not grace. It's none of that. We're all about the New Testament. Actually, the New Testament has no validity unless it is built upon the foundation of the old. And if you don't know the foundation of the old, the New Testament becomes completely useless and valuable because it's not built on anything. Like, for example, here's a really simple thing, right? How in the world does Jesus have the authority to forgive you of your sins? If the Old Testament were not valid, then he has no authority to forgive you of your sins. He can't just forgive you of your sins by him saying, yeah, go ahead, I'll let you off. It doesn't work that way. God honors his word above his name. If you don't have the Old Testament, which gives the authority to Jesus to forgive us of our sins, you have no redemption. Why? Because the Old Testament says that there cannot be any forgiveness of sins without the shedding of blood. So you think about that. So the whole idea here is that you cannot throw away one without the other. And this is why you have to know the Old Testament and you have to know the history of the Jews and the Old Testament in order to understand the validity of what's being represented here in the New. So look what happens as we dig in. So they came from Jerusalem. By the way, all of that, all from that fact that they came from Jerusalem. But you need to understand what that meant, okay? So it's from this old school religious structure. Verse 2, and when they saw some of his disciples eat bread with defiled, that is to say, unwashing hands, they found fault. I thought only moms were supposed to find fault with people that don't eat with unwashed hands, right? But you understand what they're doing here, right? They're realizing that these men are eating without ceremonially cleansing themselves because the outward appearance makes a demand for ceremonial cleansing. But the whole purpose behind the idea of ceremonial cleansing as prescribed by the law was to communicate a point that was much more significant, and that is what's going on in the heart and not necessarily what's happening with your hands. Don't get me wrong. The ceremonial practices prescribed by God to the people were obviously very sanitary practices that also kept them safe. And this is, matter of fact, it's really interesting because early on in history, when people around the world were dying by plagues and the Jews weren't, everybody blamed the Jews for killing everybody else who died by the plagues. Well, in reality, if they knew the Bible and they actually pretended to be smart or pretended to have any kind of awareness of anything, they would recognize that the reason why Jews did not die of the many plagues that the rest of the world died of was because Jews to this current day still practice oftentimes many of the ceremonial cleansing processes, which ironically enough are the things that keep you away from disease, right? They actually wash their hands. You understand what I'm saying? So it's kind of an interesting practice here, but they look at this and they're now condemning these guys for not walking according to the ceremonial law. That's basically what they're doing. For the Pharisees and all the Jews, except they wash their hands oft, eat not, holding the tradition of the elders. It's very interesting, okay? Look what ends up happening here. And when they come from the market, except they wash, they eat not, and many other things there be, which they have received to hold, as the washing of cups and pots and brazen vessels and of tables. The idea here is that if you're walking through the market and you make contact with something, that thing that you make contact with may not necessarily be ceremonial clean. So when you walk away from a public place like the market, you better cleanse yourself the way that you're supposed to so that you're not in violation of any Levitical law or so on and so forth. That's kind of the mindset. By the way, they made all kinds of new laws out of Moses' laws that weren't necessarily God's laws. That's something I should probably point out as well. But it's interesting how they're basically trying to say that these people are guilty because they're doing something that the society always does, because they're required to do it as a sign or a show that they're sort of going with the general think tank of the religious philosophy and the religious world at the time. Both, I just want to say this, guys, because I think it's really important. You're going to see this even into the modern day, that there is a group of people, actually more commonly than not, that stand in the name of religion, who expect you to act a certain way, walk a certain way, talk a certain way, do certain things. And when you choose to do exactly the opposite of what they expect you to do, then all of a sudden you're not a spiritual person. And to that, I would refer them to passages like this. You absolutely have no idea the depth by which God is communicating here. It's very powerful. Look what it goes on to say. Verse 5. Then the Pharisees and scribes asked him, "Why walk not thy disciples according to the tradition of the elders, but eat bread with unwashed hands?" Look at Jesus' powerful response. I think this response is remarkable because the question is obscene. I mean, you guys get it, right? The question is completely absurd. Why don't they wash their hands? Where in the Bible does it say to do that per se, at least in this context? What's the spirit of the law when the washing of hands is spoken about in the Bible versus what the letter of the law is? What was the intent of the Levitical law when the Levitical law was communicated as such to be able to understand and know and discern those things? Very important to understand this. Look at Jesus' brilliant answer. Verse 6, he answered and said unto them, "Well hath Esaias the prophet," which, by the way, just to know, when he starts quoting the prophets, I think it's remarkable, because he is going to be so on the money. By the way, it is interesting. Why does it seem as though it's a lot more authoritative when Jesus quotes the prophets than anybody else? Have you ever thought about this? I took time to think about this. It's so much more authoritative coming out of Jesus' mouth when he quotes what the prophets quote, because Jesus was the one that told the prophets what to say. Did you think about that, right? Like, just really think about that. He's the teacher of the prophets. He's the one that told the prophets what to say. I think that is so cool. So when he's quoting Isaiah, okay, he's not really quoting Isaiah, he's quoting himself. He spoke to Isaiah for Isaiah to say these things. "Well hath Esaias profited of you hypocrites, as it is written, this people honoreth me with their lips, but their heart is far from me." What a heavy, heavy thing to say. By the way, he's quoting Isaiah 29. I'm almost certain it's Isaiah 29. It's very interesting, the power of that very direction that's being given. It's like, you're doing on the outside to show everybody that you're going along with the program, but your heart is so completely corrupt that it just doesn't even matter. I got a call from a guy recently. He was trying to sell me something. But he's a good guy. Really, really good, sweet-hearted person. Good-natured guy. And a very credible guy, actually. He's made a real name for himself doing what he does. And in this process of him trying to sell me something, he thinks that he's adding credibility to himself by telling me that he's associated with some pretty ungodly preachers. Right? The type of preachers that are very much in line with the world of this pharisaical world that we're reading about. So I stop him in the middle of his sales pitch and I basically say, "Look, I just want you to know something. I really can't do much anything with you or buy into whatever you're doing, because I think I'm just going to hurt your name by doing it." "What do you mean?" "Well, you keep talking about this association you have with these preachers, but I just want you to understand, I stand against those guys on a regular basis. I call them out by name, and I actually tell the world of examples of their corruption that continues to drive people in a very, very dark place, because I don't even think half the preachers you mentioned are even walking with the Lord." But my point behind it is, this is not something that is common to the time period that we're reading about. This is something that is so typical and indicative of the day in which we're living, that so many people are willing to draw this remarkably beautiful picture that's full of expression, that gives people some type of an indication that they're godly and spiritual and everything is good, and they sound so convincing and they sound so good, when their heart is completely corrupt. The representations that they make on the outside have no reflection of the very thing that's going on the inside of them. They would have known immediately the reference that Jesus was talking about. They would have known it right away. Because if you go back and you read Isaiah 29, matter of fact, let's do it. We have a minute. We can do that really quickly. Let's go back and read Isaiah 29 for just a second. And the context of that passage is so powerful. And if they were students of the word, which they were, they would have known exactly what this would have meant. Okay? So let's not read the exact verse first. Let's actually read verse 1. Let's start. Because, by the way, I'm going to give this away just for a second, okay? For those of you that don't know. Actually, I'll read it and then I'll explain to you in a second, okay? Because this is exciting stuff. You'll understand why this is so hard-hitting by Jesus. And again, this is where knowing the Old Testament. If you know the Old Testament, you'll understand what this is a reference concerning. Look what happens. Woe to Ariel, Ariel, the city where David dwelt. Ariel, by the way, means the Lion of God. The Lion of God is in reference to what city? Yerushalayim, Jerusalem. That's what he's saying. The curse is upon Jerusalem. The context of the verse that Jesus quoted is a curse on Jerusalem. Okay? So look what he says. Woe to Ariel, Ariel, the city where David dwelt. Add you year to year. Let them kill sacrifices, yet I will distress Ariel, and there shall be heaviness and sorrow, and it shall be unto me as Ariel, and I will camp against thee round about.

mount, and I will lay siege against thee with a mount, and I will raise forts against thee. And thou shalt be brought down, and shall speak out of the ground, and thy speech shall be low out of the dust, and thy voice shall be as one of that hath a familiar spirit out of the ground, and thy speech shall whisper out of the dust. Folks, what is he saying? He's beginning to proclaim a massive curse upon Jerusalem for the evil life that they're giving themselves to. Skip down to verse 13. It helps understand the context, right? He says, wherefore, the Lord said, for as much as this people draw near me with their mouth and with their lips do honor me, but have removed their heart far from me, and their fear toward me is taught by the precept of men. What that means is traditions. What does he mean when he says traditions? He's talking about Mark chapter 7. Jesus just answers the Pharisees by saying, you are, in essence, a fulfillment, one of the many fulfillments of the prophecy of Isaiah 29. These were men that represented Jerusalem. They came from Jerusalem. And Jesus is cursing them based on a proclamation he had already made to Isaiah, who represented him years ago. Isn't this crazy? Like, think about this. This is, I just want you to understand the dynamic of this, like how amazing this is. Jesus is the one responsible for speaking to the prophets of old. He said it before Abraham was, I am. He tells Isaiah, he inspires Isaiah to say what Isaiah says at that time. You're talking almost 800 years prior to this time. And then Jesus comes into this world and personally delivers the message to the people in which the message was intended to speak of. Could it get any heavier than that? Could it get any like more intense, more crazy than that? What a powerful moment here. Verse 7, howbeit in vain do they worship me, teaching for doctrines the commandments of men, for laying aside the commandment of God, you hold the tradition of men as the washing of pots and cups, and many others like things you do. It's basically restating exactly everything that Isaiah had said. He's restating the whole thing. He's showing it right there. It's right out in front. Look at the value that Jesus is going to bring to this. He's going to teach us something about these men and the double standard in which they hold and how dark they are and how messed up they are and how broken they are. This is him dealing with the political infrastructure of the time. Look what he says. Full well you reject the commandment of God that you may keep your own tradition. For Moses said, honor thy father and thy mother, and whoso curseth father and mother, let him die the death. This is, when he said Moses said this, he's referring to the Ten Commandments. We're going to get into it next week in the book of Exodus. When he said Moses said these things, he's referring to the commandments that was given, that he gave to Moses. Okay? Think about that. So he's going to give an example of how they take the commandment of honoring your mother and your father and making it completely null in the name of walking according to a tradition. Look what he's going to do. By the way, I will tell you that I've always been puzzled with how little or how few people understand this passage because how little it's often taught. I do not understand it. It's such an easy passage. But again, if you don't know the Old Testament, this is going to be confusing to you. Okay, but look what he says. Moses said, honor your mother and your father. Look at this, verse 11. But you say, let me read verse 10 again. For Moses said, honor thy mother and thy father, and whoso curseth his father or mother, let him die to death. But if you say, if a man shall say to his father or mother, it is Corban, that is to say, a gift by whatsoever thou mightest be profited by me, you shall be free, and you suffer him no more to do aught for his father or his mother, making the word of God of none effect through your tradition, which you have delivered, and many such like things do you. Understand what he just meant? Anybody understand what he just said when he said this? Anybody? Okay, let me help you understand. I'm going to ask you that question again, and hopefully you'll raise your hands, meaning you are listening, okay? He says,

free, and you suffer him no more to do aught for his father or his mother, making the word of God of none effect through your tradition, which you have delivered, and many such like things do you. Understand what he just meant? Anybody understand what he just said when he said this? Anybody? Okay, let me help you understand. I'm going to ask you that question again, and hopefully you'll raise your hands, meaning you are listening, okay? He says, you say with your own lips to follow a tradition, and that you follow traditions that you have based on what you say is the word of God, but you've actually used the word of God and your traditions to negate the very thing that you're saying you honored. In other words, you say, we believe the word of God, we honor the word of God, but you must honor our traditions because our traditions honor the word of God, when in reality your traditions teach people how to actually disobey the word of God and disregard it. And the example that he gives here when he talks about that word Corban that some people don't understand, this is what he says. And I'll explain some context for you, because you have to know the Old Testament to be able to understand this context, so I'm going to make it easy for you. When a person would use the term Corban, depends, it's debatable how it's actually pronounced, but when a person would use that term, it was a term that was used to denote the fact that what it was they laid that label on was dedicated for a very specific sacrifice or gift or purpose for God. So for example, if I were to have $100,000 in my hand, I would say this $100,000 cannot be touched because I declare it to be Korban. So that meant it was set aside for the treasury of the temple, set aside for the treasury of God. As a matter of fact, it's interesting because in the old school biblical Hebrew language, you would refer to as the treasury in the temple as actually Korban. That's what you would actually say. So the picture here is this. The Bible says, honor your mother and your father. Let me tell you what that means. Kids, pay attention to this. Remember what God tells you. When your mother and father get older and they can no longer take care of themselves, you're required by God to take care of them. I have met many people who have told me that they're not obligated to take care of their parents. And my response to them is to say, you don't even behave like pagans, because even pagans take care of their parents. So for you to say that your recently widowed mother can take care of herself is you in essence saying that you do not regard or value the word of God. Why? Because it's not easy to take care of parents who are not doing well, is it? It's a lot easier to take care of a child who's helpless than it is to take care of an elderly parent who's helpless. It's a lot easier. The emotional issues, all the other things that go on. But the Pharisees in their culture basically say, as your parents get older and things become more expensive to take care of them, take the money that they're asking for and declare it as Korban. If you declare it as Korban, then you would not be condemned by God for not taking care of your parents, because the money that you would have used to take care of your parents, you've set aside for the treasury of God, even though you really don't give it to God. But you've used the tradition that you honor to disrespect God in his face and not hold with regard the things that God says, and thus you throw away all that the word of God represents, because you use your traditions that you are condemning me for not holding to disregard the word. So what Jesus just basically told the Pharisees right here, in probably one of the most powerful ways possible, so that everybody could hear, and that is this: you are condemning my men for not following the traditions, but they're good for not following your traditions, because your traditions were designed to curse the authority of God's word. Your traditions were designed to throw away that which God says. Isn't that a pretty great modern day description of what politics is on many levels? Isn't that a great description of what exists right now within our political infrastructure? The kind of nonsense things that have to happen in order to be able to find the exceptions that they want to find to justify the evil and wicked things that they do?

0: Guys, I want you to understand something. The way that you avoid all of this is that you hold fast to the letter and the spirit of God's law. You obey God's word, and then you bring God's word into every aspect of your life. If you do that, you will literally buck the traditions of man, and man will not like you for doing it. But you will hold fast to honoring the word of God, which takes far more precedent over any tradition that man can hold. And your decision to honor the word of God will always, always, always bring greater benefit than anything you could have created with yourself through the tradition that you carry on of man. I think it's a very, very important thing.
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0: Now, one, I think, important piece of advice as we wrap this up, and that's this. Learn to start making traditions in your family of obedience to God's word. Nothing wrong with a tradition in your family so long as it holds to and follows after the pattern of obedience to God. When that happens, everything changes. Everything. It's that simple. Keep your eyes where they need to be. Walk according to the word of God and stand according to the precedent that provides. Amen?
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0: Welcome to Living by Grace, a verse-by-verse study through the Bible with Pastor Mark Galvin of Calvary Chapel Lompoc. Please open in your Bibles with us to the New Testament book of Romans as we continue our study in chapter 1.
1: Verse 21. Because that when they knew God, they glorified Him not as God, neither were thankful. You know, it's been said that, and most of us have experienced this as we study Scripture, and as you go through God's Word, you find that where you're at in God's Word is where you're

personally. And, you know, I think about this, well, 2 days from now, we'll be celebrating Thanksgiving. And here we are in Romans 1, and we see that these individuals that are being spoken of here, the guilt of all mankind, it speaks of the fact that they were unthankful, an unthankful people. There have been many college professors, high school teachers, elementary school instructors that have stated to their students that our founding fathers were deists, basically stating, hey, they believed in a God, that God existed, but there was no personal relationship. And with modern historians, there is that bent to want to redefine words and to redefine history, to rewrite history. As you look at, because it's an amazing thing. Our founding fathers were all, almost all of them were prolific writers. So it is very easy to see that most of them were born-again believers. And I wanted to go over, we're going to continue in the book of Romans tonight, but I just wanted to briefly, because, you know, as I came across this passage, just recognizing where we're at as God's people and where we're at as a country, and personally, we're going to be experiencing Thanksgiving. You know, I thought about how in this passage, well, with Adam and Eve, as we consider our father, you know, as far as our earthly father, we all go back to Adam and Eve. You know, he started out wonderfully. He had a great beginning. But then there was the fall. And we get to the sixth chapter of Romans, or excuse me, sixth chapter of Genesis. The first, you mentioned the first chapter with the creation of Adam. Everything was wonderful. He's created in God's image. You know, he's a wonderful son of God. And yet, in the third chapter, he falls. And then we have the horrible plight of sin and iniquity, the result of the first sin. It's touched you and I. We're all sinners as a result. But we would have messed up on our own anyway. So, you know, don't blame Adam. It's the sixth chapter of Genesis. You see the disintegration of society, where mankind, he's doing those things, as it tells us there in Genesis chapter 6, that he did that which, you know, as far as his imagination was concerned, the thoughts of his heart were only evil continually. And as we look at this passage, we started 2 weeks ago on this passage, and we see, as far as man is concerned, there's always that downward spiral. We see it in Genesis 1, we see it in Genesis 6, we see it in Genesis 11, remember, with the Tower of Babel and Nimrod. And hey, we're going to make a tower to God, and, you know, the human sacrifices and astrology and iniquity. And once again, that downward spiral, even after the flood, soon after the flood, man didn't last very long before he started to digress. And then, you know, we come to Isaiah. Well, we get that's a ways later, but as we're looking at the children of Israel, backing up a little bit before we get to Isaiah, in fact, we won't even go there, but in the Israelites in 1st and 2nd Kings, we see them as the children of God. They have God's word, they know what Scripture says, and yet there's that turning to sin, iniquity, idolatry, turning away from God, and experiencing the results, the judgment of God. We see it in the ancient empires of mankind, the kingdoms of man worldwide, just the continual digression. We see it in our world today. The very same things that we're reading about here regarding mankind and his desire to remove God and to have what he wants and to experience.

experience sin and to indulge in that which is forbidden and to do away with God in order that he might continue down that road, undisturbed, unchallenged. We see it in our world today. It's very obvious. As we're going to look at these sins mentioned here, and we looked at many of them already, but we look at our country, and, you know, I think of how with the United States of America, what a wonderful beginning we had. And I am so thankful that our forefathers were not ashamed of the gospel of Jesus Christ. And I wanted to quote some of our political forefathers because, once again, I want to make sure that this congregation knows the truth about our forefathers. Now, there were some that were deist, a small fraction. But you know, I was reading tonight how so many, the old George Washington, our first, he was a deist. He just believed in God, kind of a general thing, and there was a good guy upstairs kind of a deal. That is not the case. The facts, you can look them, he wrote thousands of documents. Not just a few here and there, thousands of documents. And his faith, those who were contemporaries of his that did biographies on George, they all said the same thing. He was a Christian. He practiced the Christian faith. Well, anyway, I want to read a few of these guys that are the founder, you know, and these guys, you'll see, they were very thankful. They were thankful for what God had done. And notice this. Roger Sherman, he was the signer of the Declaration of Independence and the signer of the Constitution. He said this: "I believe that there is one only living and true God, existing in three persons, the Father, the Son, and the Holy Spirit, or the Holy Ghost, that the scriptures of the Old and New Testaments are a revelation from God, that God did send his own Son to become man, die in the room instead of sinners, and thus to lay a foundation for the offer of pardon and salvation to all mankind, so that all may be saved who are willing to accept the gospel offer." Charles Cotesworth Pinckney, signer of the Constitution, said this: "To the eternal, immutable, and only true God be all honor and glory now and forever. Amen." And as you go down the list of these individuals that I'm going to quote, you'll notice that they had a working knowledge and were able to quote Scripture. Rufus Putnam, that's a great name, isn't it? He was the Revolutionary War general. Sounds like, you know, Rufus, General Rufus. That'd scare intimidate the enemy, wouldn't it? First, he was also the very first surveyor general of the United States. And many of these guys, they're the first. They're the signers. They're the first of several different offices I mentioned. But he said this: "First, I give my soul to a holy, sovereign God who gave it in humble hope of a blessed immortality through the atonement and righteousness of Jesus Christ and the sanctifying grace of the Holy Spirit. My body I commit to the earth to be buried in a decent Christian manner. I fully believe that this body shall, by the mighty power of God, be raised to life at the last day. For this corruptible must put on incorruption, and this mortal must put on immortality." 1 Corinthians 15:53. And as you read these guys, you go, man, these guys could preach. These guys, man, they knew the word of God. Benjamin Rush, signer of the Declaration of Independence, a very important forefather, founding father, he said, "My only hope of salvation is in the infinite, transcendent love of God manifested to the world by the death of his Son upon the cross. Nothing but his blood will wash away my sins. I rely exclusively upon it. Come, Lord Jesus, come quickly." Isn't that amazing? John Langdon, who is the signer of the Constitution, said this: "In the name of God, amen. I, John Langdon, considering the uncertainty of life and that it is appointed unto men once to die, Hebrews 9:27, do make, ordain, and publish this, my last will and testament in manner following, that is to say, first, I commend my soul to the infinite mercies of God in Christ Jesus,
the beloved Son of the Father who died and rose again, that he might be the

Lord of the dead and of the living, professing to believe and hope in the joyful scripture doctrine of the resurrection to eternal life. Robert Treat Paine, signer of the Declaration of Independence, said this: I desire to bless and praise the name of God Most High for appointing me my birth in a land of gospel light, where the glorious tidings of a Savior and of pardon and salvation through him have been continually sounding in my ear. So he's saying, look, I'm thanking God for the gospel light in this country. Everywhere I go, I hear the gospel. You see, and this is just continually sounding in my ears. And he went on to say this: when I consider that this instrument contemplates my departure from this life and all earthly enjoyments and my entrance on another state of existence, I am constrained to express my adoration of the Supreme Being, the author of my existence, in full belief of his providential goodness and his forgiving mercy revealed to the world through Jesus Christ. He goes on, but I'm not going to continue there. Also, another individual, Jonathan Trumbull, he was the governor of Connecticut and also obviously a patriot, but he said this: principally and first of all, I bequeath my soul to God, the creator and giver thereof, and body to the earth, nothing doubting but that I shall receive the same again at the general resurrection through the power of Almighty God, believing and hoping for eternal life through the merits of my dear exalted Redeemer Jesus Christ. Can you imagine a politician standing up and saying that? Governor of Connecticut? Oh my gosh. It's amazing. John Witherspoon, signer of the Declaration of Independence, said this: I entreat you in the most earnest manner to believe in Jesus Christ. And it is so offensive. That is so exclusive and non-inclusive. Now he said it anyway. Praise God. For there is no salvation in any other. And he quotes, you know, from Acts 4:12. If you are not reconciled to God through Jesus Christ, if you are not clothed with a spotless robe of his righteousness, you must perish. You must forever perish, is what he said. I misquoted him. You must forever perish. Samuel Adams. Everybody now knows him, you know, beer, you know, the Samuel Adams beer. He's the father of the American Revolution, signer of the Declaration of Independence. I recommend my soul to the Almighty Being who gave it, and my body I commit to the dust, relying upon the merits of Jesus Christ for a pardon of all my sins. William Cushing, first associate justice appointed by George Washington himself to the Supreme Court, he said this: sensible of my mortality, but being of sound mind, after recommending my soul to Almighty God through the merits of my Redeemer and my body to the earth. John Dickinson, signer of the Constitution, rendering thanks to my Creator for my existence and station among his works, for my birth in a country enlightened by the gospel and enjoying freedom, and for all his other kindnesses, to him I resign myself, humbly confiding in his goodness and in his mercy through Jesus Christ for the events of eternity. Patrick Henry, governor of Virginia, also a patriot. This is all the inheritance I can give to my dear family. The religion of Christ can give them one which will make them rich indeed. John Jay, he was the very first Chief Justice of the Supreme Court. He said this: unto him who is the author and giver of all good, I render sincere and humble thanks. Once again, notice how thankful these individuals were for his manifold and unmerited blessings, and especially for our redemption and salvation by his beloved Son. He has been pleased to bless me with excellent parents, with a virtuous wife, and with worthy children.
His protection has accompanied me through many eventful years, faithfully employed in the service of my country. His providence has not only conducted me to this tranquil situation, but also given me abundant reason to be contented and thankful. Blessed be his holy name. And then one other guy wanted to quote. I won't quote him. There are hundreds of our forefathers and thousands, really tens of thousands of quotes, and basically all saying the same thing. It's an amazing consideration, and we live in a country, as many of you know, where that aspect of government and as far as our social standing and societal beliefs and so forth, they're trying to remove God from our culture. But once again, hey, we started out as we look at man, Adam, and then we look at just prior to the flood with Noah, and then after the flood, Genesis 11 with Nimrod, and you know the confusion of languages, and then you go all the way, you watch and observe what we're going through presently as a country, as the world in general. We're seeing the same downward spiral. Mankind, he degrades himself because he moves away from God. That's the reason. It's the turning from God, and when you turn from God, the only option is darkness. It's not just kind of light out there. Well, I've got the, it's darkness. And that's what Paul is telling us here. Let's see here. I left off. Yes. Okay. We'll continue there in verse 19. Well, we didn't finish all of, for the wrath of God is revealed from heaven against all ungodliness and unrighteousness of men who hold the truth in unrighteousness, because that which may be known of God is manifest in them. For God hath showed it unto them. For the invisible things of him from the creation of the world are clearly seen, being understood by the things that are made, even his eternal power and Godhead, so that they are without excuse. Because that when they knew God, they glorified him not as God, neither were thankful, but became vain in their imaginations, and their foolish heart was darkened. Professing themselves to be wise, they became fools, and changed the glory of the uncorruptible God into an image made like to corruptible man, and to birds, and four-footed beasts, and creeping things. We talked about this 2 weeks ago, but you consider what so many worldwide believe to be an enlightened religion, Hinduism. In Hinduism, there are 330 million gods. What isn't a god? That's an easier way to navigate that one. In your religion, what's not a god? They worship cows. They worship all kinds of different critters. Almost every living thing is sacred in one way or another. And unfortunately, these cows and frogs and creeping things are more important to them than human life. And you've got the Ganges River and there's the filth and the women throwing their babies, to sacrifice to some of these gods as an appeasement, as a means by which they can satisfy their god. The Hindus also have a tooth, a 2-inch long tooth, discolored, to say the least, that supposedly belonged to Buddha. And it's interesting in a sense. It's just weird. But it's interesting in the sense that they keep it in actually a shrine. It's a golden lotus blossom surrounded with rubies and enshrined in the Temple of the Tooth in Sri Lanka. Professing themselves to be wise, they became fools. When you're worshiping a tooth, building a temple to somebody's tooth, some decayed old tooth,
you're in trouble.

0: Wherefore, God also gave them up to uncleanness. And the idea there, as far as uncleanness, it's the Greek word akatharsia, which speaks of an impurity. And as far as the Jews were concerned, it was often used of a decaying, decaying matter, especially the contents of a grave. You know, the Greeks, in the Greek, this is the meaning. But I can imagine the Jews, because everything, you know, anything that was dead was unclean to them. And even not only the body itself, roadkill, a tomb, a grave, whatever the case, you know, all that stuff, you just, for Jews, that was unclean. That would cause you to be contaminated from a religious standpoint, as far as worship and entering in the temple and so forth. So, and you'd have to go through a cleansing process in order to remove yourself, you know, remove that uncleanness from your being. Uncleanness. We talked about that a few weeks ago. Through the lust of their own hearts, to dishonor their own bodies between themselves, who changed the truth of God into a lie and worshiped and served the creature more than the Creator, who is blessed forever. Amen. It's interesting, isn't it, how, you know, Paul, he's not getting carried. He says amen. You think, well, that's the end of his sermon. No, it's just the Holy Spirit saw fit to put an amen there, which just means so be it. And it's almost like a crescendo, and he reaches it, but then he just continues to preach. And, you know, when you consider the change that has taken place in our country, in our educational system, we begin here in Romans 1 with the revelation of God, God revealing himself. But then, even though God has given man that revelation, mankind has rejected the revelation that God has given. So we have God's revelation and man's rejection. And as we read in this passage, you know, man, you know, he's given himself over to lust, and he changes the truth of God. He knows the truth of God, but he changes that. He exchanges it for a lie, for something else. And, you know, man's always able to justify himself. I'm able to justify myself so often, rationalize what I do. You know, I always wanted to think the best of myself. I always want other people to think better of me than I really am. But God, you see, he tells us who we are. He shows us. His Spirit convicts us. But you see, man outside of God, he rationalizes everything. And rationalization becomes man's religion. I can rationalize everything, I think. That's what man believes. And rationalizing, and looking to oneself, is the very thing that deludes him, that deludes man into thinking that he is wise. Oh, I figured that out. You know, the Bible, that was just a bunch of archaic teaching that nobody's keeping to that stuff. And that's just old stuff. You know, this is almost 2017. We've got a whole new world, new ways of living. You know, we live in an enlightened age. Scripturally speaking, it's darker than it ever was. And it's going to continue to get darker. The Spirit speaketh expressly that in the latter days, that's where we're at right now, many shall depart from the faith, giving heed to seducing spirits in doctrines of devils or doctrines of demons. Paul revealed also to Timothy, it's going to get worse, degrading. It's not the age of enlightenment. The natural man, the non-believer, cannot think perfectly about anything. It's impossible. As a result of the fall, none of our minds are what they would have been without the original sin. Our minds were fallen, and you know that. Your mind is fallen. It doesn't work right. And this thinking, you know, man's thinking being distorted, it is most severely distorted in the area of the spiritual realm.
1: 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You can also reach us by telephone at 805-735-1511. 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

My God, I'm coming.

0: Hello, and welcome to our program, Divine Roots, with Pastor George Nevarez, the lead pastor of Calvary Chapel in Arroyo Grande. Let's continue our study in the book of Hebrews with Pastor George.
1: But even before Abraham, God was faithful to Noah. And even before Noah, God was faithful to Enoch. And before Enoch, God was faithful to Abel. And before Abel, God was faithful to his parents, Adam and Eve. And this was the promise right here. Genesis chapter 3, verse 15. And I will put enmity between you and the woman, and between your seed and her seed. He shall bruise your head, and you shall bruise his heel. That's the promise. The promise of salvation. That's what this is all about. Faith that leads to salvation. And the promise that God made from the very beginning to Adam and Eve was, I will save you. I'm going to save you. And he was faithful through Abel. Faithful through just the people we just mentioned. Enoch. Noah.

Abraham, Isaac, Jacob, the 12 tribes, 12 sons, and on Moses, and on and on and on. It goes on with Hebrews chapter 11. So now please flip to Isaiah 53. Felt compelled to go over this because God promised. He made a promise in Genesis chapter 3. And so in Isaiah 53, we read about the promise. Verse 1. Who has believed our report? To whom has the arm of the Lord been revealed? For he shall grow up before him as a tender plant, and as a root out of dry ground. He has no form or comeliness. And when we see him, there is no beauty that we should desire him. He is despised and rejected by men, a man of sorrows and acquainted with grief. And we hid, as it were, our faces from him. He was despised, and we did not esteem him. Surely he has borne our griefs and carried our sorrows. Yet we esteemed him stricken, smitten by God, and afflicted. But he was wounded for our transgressions. He was bruised for our iniquities. The chastisement of our peace was upon him. Look at it. Notice that. Look at the trade. He was chastised so that we could have peace. That is an unfair trade. And by his stripes, we are healed. And we, like sheep, have gone astray from the very beginning with Adam and Eve to me right here, right now, until it's over. Like sheep have gone astray. We have turned everyone to his own way, and the Lord has laid on him the iniquity of us all. He was oppressed and he was afflicted, yet he opened not his mouth. He was led as a lamb to the slaughter, and as a sheep before its shearers is silent, so he opened not his mouth. He didn't even protest. He was being murdered and he did not even open his mouth. If Facebook and Instagram would have been around in those days, he would have not posted anything. Having the worst day ever. Never. He just wouldn't. He was taken from prison and from judgment. And who will declare his generation? For he was cut off from the land of the living. That cut off means killed. That's what cut off means. Killed. He was killed from the land of the living. For the transgressions of my people, he was stricken. Notice how God says, my people. He's talking about his son being killed here. And yet he still looks at the people that Jesus is dying for, including us. And he says, my people. Remember what I said about, we read about this earlier in the book of Hebrews. God is not ashamed to call us or to be called our God. He's not ashamed to say these are my people. And yet here his son is being killed. I would have been like, man, look what I have to do for you guys. You stubborn, stiff-necked people. No, in one of the most sensitive, most dramatic chapters in all of the Bible, you see God still having a love for his people who have rebelled. I mean, rebelled. To the point to where Jesus has to come in to save them. Because that's the only way it's going to happen. That's the only way. For the transgressions of my people, he was stricken, and they made his grave with the wicked, with the rich at his death, because he had done no violence, nor was any deceit in his mouth. Yet it pleased the Lord to bruise him. He has put him to grief. When you make his soul an offering for sin, he shall see his seed. He shall prolong his days. The pleasure of the Lord shall prosper in his land. He shall see the labor of his soul and be satisfied. By his knowledge, my righteous servant shall justify many. Hey, that's us. For he shall bear their iniquities. That's what had to happen. Therefore, I will divide him a portion with the great, and he shall divide the spoils with the strong, because he poured out his soul unto death, and he was numbered with the transgressors, and he bore the sin of many and made intercession for the transgressors. Even while he was being killed, remember, Jesus would pray, God, forgive them, for they do not know what they are doing. You can imagine on

cross, how many prayers Jesus must have said. Now, we're given a portion of something that he prayed, talking to his father, describing the agony and the pain that he was going through and how he was sensing that the Lord had forsaken him because God had to turn his back on Jesus because all of our sins were upon him. And for the first time and only time of all of eternity, would they ever be separated? And they were willing to do that so that we could be forever with our God, so that we would never be separated from God ever again. And these are the things that we got to remember when we're going through trials, tribulations. This is what we need to remember when it's Wednesday night, Sunday morning, and maybe you don't feel like singing. Maybe you don't like the songs. Maybe you don't like the worship leader. Maybe you don't like the pastor. Hey, listen, it's not about that. It's about God and his faithfulness to you. Give it to him. Do it for him, because he did it for us. Just felt compelled, like we had to read Isaiah 53, because, man, I tell you, sometimes, I would encourage you, if you're ever just having a hard time with, just your attitude, if you're not having an attitude of gratitude, would you please read Isaiah 53? Just be reminded of what God and what Jesus was just willing to do for us so that we could worship, so that we could be saved, so that we could have faith. Because in John 3:15, it says that whoever believes in him should not perish, but have eternal life. Again, talking about faith leading to salvation. Now, Romans 8:28 always comes up whenever I read about trials and tribulations and people going through it. Romans 8:28, we know that God works all things together for good for the ones who love God, for those who are called according to his purpose. Again, if we were to sum up Hebrews chapter 11 with one verse, it would be Romans chapter 8, verse 28. It worked out good according to God's will. Hebrews 13, verse 6, it says, this is why we can confidently say, the Lord is my helper, and I won't be afraid. What can people do to me? Now, I know that maybe some people are doing some stuff to you. And you don't like it. You're aggravated. You're frustrated. You're ready to go blows. I read this post this morning. A friend of mine, such a gangster, but he said it like this. I thought it was pretty cool. He said, sometimes you just have to let God handle your business or else you're going to jail. I'm like, that's right, homeboy. And I know you. I'm glad you're doing that because you're the type that's going to go and get it. You know what I mean? To handle your business. But you're going to get locked up. You're going to do time. So hey, at least you're calling upon the Lord. And you know what? It's like when people do whatever they do, they keep doing whatever they're doing. They keep saying whatever they're saying, especially the ones who say it behind your back. Smiling faces, you know, that old school, old jam. I love that. Smiling faces. Sometimes tell lies, don't tell the truth. Can you dig it? Can you dig it? Come on now. That's a classic. But even those, you know what I mean? And it's just like, you know what? I can handle it myself. And who knows what's going to happen? Or I can just let God handle it. And he knows what's going to happen. And I don't even have to worry about it because everything works out for the good. For those who love God or are called according to his purpose. Because I don't have to worry about it because he is my helper and I don't have to be afraid about it. What can people really do to me? They can mess my day up. They can even mess my life up here on earth. But that's as far as it can get. That's as far as it can get. Because when I go to heaven, when I'm with my Lord and Savior, can't touch this. MC Hammer, come on. Can't touch this. Psalm 145, verse 18. The Lord is close to everyone who calls out to him, to all who call out to him sincerely. So like it says in James, right? If you lack wisdom, you don't know how to act, you don't know how to react. You don't know if you should say something or maybe you shouldn't say anything. You don't know what to do, seek the Lord, ask the Lord, and he will answer you. He is close to those who call upon him. And of course, Jeremiah 29, verse 11, I know the plans that I have in mind for you, declares the Lord. There are plans for peace, not disaster, to give you a future filled with hope. So God already has his will lined out, planned out for you. All we have to do is keep trusting him, keep believing him, keep calling out, crying out, worshiping, trusting, absolutely believing that he is God, absolutely believing that he is good. Like it says in Isaiah 26, verse 4, trust in the Lord forever. That's what we're supposed to do. Trust in the Lord forever. For the Lord is a rock for all ages or generations.

And again, we're going through many generations in the book of Hebrews, chapter 11 specifically. And God is faithful. He has been faithful and will continue to be faithful. And so, of course, we read about Isaac blessing his son Jacob. Now, if you want to know about the story, just read Genesis 27. And what you'll find out is this is not necessarily a happy moment. This is not something that at a family reunion, Jacob and Esau would be like, hey, remember that one time when we tricked dad, or you tricked dad, Jacob, and you lied? Mom, remember you were in on this too. In fact, Mom, you were the one that kind of orchestrated this. Mom, remember that? Dad, remember that? That was not a happy moment. That's something that they probably never really talked about that afterwards. Because it was kind of scandalous. Well, there was a lot of, how do you say the word, usurping? Oh, yeah. There are some lies. There's some betrayal. That was just not a good family day. That day was a bad day for the family. Okay? Jacob could technically say, hey, listen, doesn't the Bible say to honor your father and your mother? Mom told me to do this. Right? And Mom was just like convinced, let the curse be upon me. This is how convinced she was. She was adamant about this. And so Jacob put on hairy stuff on, right? Because Esau was hairy, I guess. And, you know, Isaac being blind, really not being able to see clearly, can only go by touch. And he kind of knew something was up. You sound like Jacob, but you feel like Esau. So, all right, well, it is what it is. And he blessed him. He gave him, I mean, God's will passed through from Abraham to Isaac and now to Jacob. Blessed him. Blessed him with the grand blessing. Of course, Esau came back because he was supposed to get the blessing. As a matter of fact, he had gone hunting so that he could make his dad's favorite barbecue so that he could give to his dad so his dad would be pleased, so that his dad then would be able to bless Esau. But instead, Jacob came in undermined, right? Stole from Esau. But yet, you know, a couple chapters earlier, Esau had sold his birthright, and that offended the Lord. Ah, that's a different Bible study. The point of the matter is this was not a good day. And yeah, I just love how, you know, whoever wrote the book of Hebrews just sort of always said, and then Isaac blessed Jacob, kind of making it sound like it was a baby dedication or something. Remember that one time? Baby dedication? Gosh, that was so beautiful, wasn't it? No, it was not a beautiful day. And yet, that which was meant for evil, God was able to flip it for good. Even if we go astray, even if we try to undermine God or trick him or whatever, God's will be done, period. And then he mentions, right, Jacob blessing the sons of Joseph. Hey, that's, amen. Wow, that's beautiful. You grandparents, right? What a beautiful thing, right, to be able to bless your grandchildren. But again, this is not a happy story. For more on that, just read Genesis chapter 37 to chapter 48. In fact, we're going to read all those chapters right now. I'm just kidding. No, we're not. But man, the way this happened was not, I mean, there's so much that was skipped. Like, for example, Joseph. I guess you could say bragging about these dreams of grandeur, stature, position, being the youngest. His brothers, of course, didn't like that. There was obviously some kind of favoritism from Jacob, giving him a coat of many colors, which is like a very expensive Louis Vuitton, like the best of the best. Like getting a whole Dickies outfit, you know what I mean? Or Charlie Brown's, you know what I mean? Like just with Cortez's. I mean, we're talking looking good, looking sharp, stuff that's expensive. He gave it to his son Jacob, but not his other sons. Oh, okay. So, of course, they were mad, the brothers.
those of you that have grown in homes, you know what I mean, where when there was favoritism, hey, listen, I grew up in a home like that. There was a lot of favoritism. Let me tell you something. There's anger, resentment, bitterness, and hate, and I mean even violence. For my part, I was so angry that I would hurt my brothers as much as I could, whenever I could, sneak in a quick little pinch or sump punch or kick. Or I remember one time I hot sauced some food that he was, and I mean it, I overdid it. Started choking. So I just ran, took off. I don't know, he lived, he's still alive, so I mean obviously he survived. But he was choking, turning all red. I'm like, I'm out. I got to go. I think I was late for a Boy Scout meeting or something. Anyways, I was the worst Boy Scout ever, I promise.

0: Joseph ended up being the second in command all of Egypt. God had given him this incredible wisdom because Joseph had faith in God. And it doesn't matter what you try to do. God has a will and a plan for Joseph, and it was fulfilled. It didn't matter if it was in Egypt, the most idolatrous nation at that time, most powerful nation at that time, with the most powerful dictator of all time, Pharaoh. It doesn't matter. God's will be done. And Jacob and his entire family were able to move into Egypt, and Jacob and Joseph were able to be reunited. Well, that must have been interesting. So, what happened now? And then there's the brothers having to explain what they did. Yeah, Dad, we lied to you. We want to kill him, but we didn't. So, should be happy about that. I don't know. Point of the matter really is, Jacob was able to see the sons of Joseph and bless them. And then, the last chapter in the book of Genesis, Joseph prophesies about departing from Egypt. God had already revealed a portion of his will to Joseph. And Joseph gave specific instructions. God has already given us a promised land. This is not it. He's going to remove us from here, and he is going to lead you to the promised land, and I'm asking you to take me with you, my bones, take me with you. Don't leave me here on this land. I love that. Because so many times, right, we forget that this is not our permanent home. God has promised us the promised land. That is the promise of being with him forever and ever. And I love that Joseph remembered that. Talk about a life. I would have been a better person. Who knows what? And you know what? Maybe you're right. Yeah, you're probably right. But here we are, right? And so what can we do? The only thing you can do is just trust that God is able to cut through all of that and still work his will in you, through you. Listen, I've gone through some stuff, okay? But I can't tell you how many times I've been able to connect with people that are going through some stuff and been able to comfort them and encourage them and lead them to Jesus. And it's in those times when I look back and go, man, I'm glad I went through that. Because I was able to connect with this person. Thank you, Lord. Now, at the time, I wasn't doing that. There are times when I was going through what I was going through, and I remember flipping the Lord off. I was cussing him out. I remember, I was like 7 or 8 years old, and I just hated God. But yet, decades later, I find myself connecting with someone, talking to them about the exact same thing that I was going through when I was so mad at the Lord, and making a connection, and be able to go, thank you, Lord. God's will be done. Exodus 34, verses 5 through 7. God declares his name to Moses. And he even proclaims the meaning of his name, Yahweh, right? Now the Lord descended in the cloud and stood with Moses there and proclaimed the name of the Lord. And the Lord passed before him and proclaimed, the Lord God. This is what his name means. The compassionate and gracious God, slow to anger, abounding in love, and faithfulness. That's what his name means. Maintaining love to thousands and forgiving wickedness, rebellion, and sin. So when God said his name to Moses, this is what my name means. This is who I am. This is the God we serve. You know what my name means, George? It means farmer, a planter of seeds. Because technically, I am, you know? Our names have meanings, right? Well, God's name means the compassionate and gracious God, slow to anger, abounding in love and faithfulness, maintaining love to thousands, and forgiving wickedness, rebellion, and sin. This is the God we serve. So continue trusting in him, knowing that God's will be done, because this is the God that we serve, and this is the God. This is faithful, loving, gracious God. Amen.
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3: Well, the Bible tells us that Solomon was the wisest man who ever lived. I don't know if that would be true today if we look back over all of history, but probably so. When he writes about personal relationships, he speaks to the heart. And today we're going to talk about Solomon's words about friendship and relationships right here on the weekend edition of Turning Point.
4: You know, there are many Christians that you meet from time to time who say, "I don't really need friends, I have the Lord." I've heard that. And when you get to know them, you know why they don't have any friends. But how many of you know that God does His best work through other people, and that He does His best loving through people, that God put us on this earth and then He put us together on this earth so that we could express love and friendship one to another? And life is so difficult that we all need friends, don't we? And you show me a person who says he doesn't need a friend or she doesn't need a friend, and I'll show you a person who is proud and arrogant and soon headed for a fall. Because all of us have tremendous needs in our lives for friendship. And even now as I say that, some of you are thinking of the friends that you have in your life who are so special to you. When I talk about friends, what do I mean? There are frankly four different levels of friends that you need to know about. First of all, there are contact friends. People you meet in your daily life. People that you pass. The acquaintances, the people that you know.

know, the people that you say hello to. You might say of them, they're my friends, but they're basically just contact friends, people that you meet from time to time, but you don't know them and they don't really know you. And then there are casual friends, people who have common interests with you, people who like the same things you like, people who you can talk about certain subjects with and know that you're in agreement. Maybe they're Democrats and you're a Democrat. Maybe they're Republicans and you're Republicans. I guarantee you're having lots of conversation with your friends these days. And then there are people you might call close friends, those with whom you share common goals. Maybe it's your partner in business, your neighbor at home, someone you sit with at church, someone you feel close to. But the kind of friendship that I want to talk about from the book of Proverbs is not any of the three that I've mentioned, but rather I want to talk about committed friends. A person who cares enough about you to confront you when you're wrong. One who stays with you in the thick and the thin. If you have one friend like that, you are blessed indeed. And you ought to count it all joy that God has given you one somebody like that. If you have two, you are the richest of all people. Because friends like that are a rare commodity in today's busy, impersonal world. And you need to choose your friends carefully. Because if you want a friend who's going to be committed to you, you want to make sure you get the right one. In the book of Proverbs, the word friend, companion, neighbor are sometimes a translation of the same Old Testament word. And in the 27th chapter of the book of Proverbs, by implication or by statements that connect with other proverbs, we can discover five different kinds of friendships. The first kind of friend that you're going to meet in the book of Proverbs chapter 27 is a foolish friend. You know, it's possible to have foolish friends. And Proverbs chapter 27 and verse 3 says this, "A stone is heavy and sand is weighty, but a fool's wrath is heavier than both of them." Now remember, the book of Proverbs is a very visual book. So when you read these Proverbs, try to think in your mind the picture that they're painting. Verse 22 says, "Though you grind a fool in mortar with a pestle along with crushed grain, yet his foolishness will still not depart from him." What that's saying in so many words in today's vernacular, you can beat him to a pulp and he'll still be foolish. Back in Proverbs chapter 1 and verse 7, it says, "The fear of the Lord is the beginning of knowledge, but fools despise wisdom and instruction." The Bible says you can end up, if you're not careful, with friendships that you have forged with foolish people. Proverbs 1:32 says, "For the turning away of the simple will slay them, and the complacency of fools will destroy them." And Proverbs 22:3 says, "A prudent man foresees evil and hides himself, but the simple or the fool passes on and is punished." According to Proverbs, a man is a fool who is naive and without convictions and gullible. We're not talking here about a person who is without intellect. A fool in the book of Proverbs is a rebellious person, a person who neglects the counsel that's given to him by those who care for him. The rebellious fool believes every word, but the prudent or the wise man considers his steps. Fools lack discipline and have little discernment. Fools are naive. A fool is somebody who just believes anything. And you don't want to have friendships with the foolish because you will end up just like them. Proverbs 13:20 is the key verse in this point. Listen carefully. "He who walks with wise men will be wise, but the companion or the friend of fools will be destroyed." I cannot emphasize this enough, that the choice you make of your friendships will be so much the determination of your life. That if you choose bad friends, they will have bad influence on you. The peer pressures that young people face when they're drawn in to the kinds of things that friendships can do to them if they're wrong. We could write a book about those stories. They're sad indeed. Business alliances are the same when we grow into adulthood. If we're not careful, we end up forging alliances with people who do not share the same goals that we have and will take us in the wrong direction.
Now, the Bible is not saying that we should have no friends who are outside of the faith. That is isolationism. And for so long, fundamentalists and separatists have said, if you're a Christian, you should only have Christian friends. My goodness, how are we going to win the world if we don't have friendships with those in the world? I'm not talking here about casual friendships or contact friendships. I'm talking here about committed friendships. You don't want to forge a committed friendship with somebody who doesn't embrace your values and your God. Because if you are not careful, that committed friendship will cause you to move from your commitment to the greatest friend you ever had in your life, the Lord Jesus Himself. I think this is what James was trying to get across in his epistle in the fourth chapter when he said, "Do you not know that friendship with the world is enmity with God? Whoever therefore wants to be a friend of the world makes himself an enemy of God." It's a good reminder that it is possible to have foolish friendships that can lead you astray. A preacher of another generation logged this story in one of his books. He said, "I frequently go down to the penitentiary to visit a man who was serving a life term. This is how it happened. He had not been long in this country. He was from another country. One evening, he went out with a group of men who had invited him to accompany them. The first thing he knew, they were robbing a store. In the shooting which ensued, the woman was fatally wounded. Sometime afterward, the young man, who did not even know that a murder had been committed and who actually had nothing to do with it, was picked up and interrogated by the police, whom he told frankly that he had been out that night with a group of men. He was tried and sentenced to life in prison for murder, and legally so, as he was in the company of those who had committed the crime. It was just one night of thoughtless, careless friendship, and it ruined his life." I don't want to make this bigger than it is, but I do want to tell you that your choice of friends is critical according to the Word of God. Somebody said, "Well, I want to forge a relationship with them and I will influence them my way." It almost always is a two-way influence. Sometimes I hear unknowing young people, Christian young people, I'm sad to say, tell me that they're planning to forge the most intimate of friendships, a marriage with somebody who's not a believer, with the excuse that they'll win them after the marriage. And I can tell you, if you want to study the statistics on that one, you will not do it. Because most people are on their best behavior before marriage, and then after marriage comes, they settle into their old patterns. Foolish friends. Let me talk for a moment about faithful friends. For here in this same passage of Scripture, in the 6th verse of the 27th chapter, we read, "Faithful are the wounds of a friend, but the kisses of an enemy are deceitful." Now, let's take the last part of that verse and understand what it says so that we can understand the first part of it. The last part of the verse says, "The kisses of an enemy are deceitful." And if you have your Bibles open to the 27th chapter, if you'll go back into Proverbs chapter 26, beginning at the 23rd verse, you will find a little commentary on that section of chapter 27, verse 6. In verse 23, it says this. Listen to this. "Fervent lips with a wicked heart are like earthenware covered with silver dross. He who hates disguises it with his lips and lays open deceit within himself. When he speaks kindly, do not believe him, for there are 7 abominations in his heart." Now, I want you to get the picture that the writer of Proverbs paints with his little word picture. He says that fervent lips with a wicked heart are like an earthen jar covered with silver. A silver-covered earthen jar. In other words, what you see on the outside is what's not on the inside. These people are fervent in their friendship words, in their flattering tongue, but in their heart there is deceit. In fact, it says in this chapter, there are 7 abominations in their heart. You can't always tell a friend by their friendliness, can you? Do you know that some people are born strokers? By that I mean, they can't help it. They just have to stroke you every time they see you. You're the most wonderful person in the world.
That's the most wonderful message I've ever heard. You're the greatest preacher who ever lived. And I'm thinking, where have these people been? I mean, it's wonderful to be complimented, and we always appreciate reinforcement in the areas where we serve and what we do. But when a person is overwhelmed in that regard, when he continues with that over and over again, sometimes you have to stop and ask, what's that person up to? What's really going on in their heart? You know, when a person is your true friend, just a word will do. But if they have another agenda, sometimes it is in the multiplication of words that you become suspicious. And the writer of Proverbs says we have every right to do that, because there is a kind of friend who is faithless, who will say one thing with his lips, who will humor your fancies and flatter your pride, but down in their heart, they have another agenda. Faithful friends do not try to force their personal opinions on the lives of others. They try to help in a biblical way, and you can always spot it if you watch for it. Romans 15:2 gives us a little definition of a faithful friend. Let each of us please his neighbor for his good, leading to edification, building up. Ephesians 4:2 says it this way, with all lowliness and gentleness, with long suffering, bearing up one another in love. And Proverbs 9:8 adds this warning, do not correct a scoffer lest he hate you. Rebuke a wise man and he will love you. It's interesting that a faithful friend is a friend who doesn't always tell you what you want to hear. How many of you have a spouse like that? You bristle. And then you go away to think, why, there's no person in the whole world that loves me more than this woman. And why would she say that if she didn't love me enough to help me? When you're a young preacher, as I was once, be careful how you laugh. When you're a young preacher and you're just getting started, it's so easy to fall into the pitfalls of repeating phrases and sentences and doing things that you wish you wouldn't do, and you don't think about it, but after a while, when the emotion of the meeting is over and you have a chance to sit down, you're reminded by the one who loves you, you did it again. You did it again. And that's so helpful. It's wonderful to have a friend you trust to help you through those times, to rebuke you when you need to be rebuked in a kind way. If you have a friend like that, you are rich indeed. You have a faithful friend according to the book of Proverbs. General Grant had a lawyer by the name of John A. Rawlins. He was closer to General Grant than any other man during the war. It was to Rawlins that Grant gave his pledge that he would abstain from intoxicating liquors, which he'd had a problem with. And when he broke that pledge, Rawlins went to him and with great earnestness pleaded with him, for the sake of himself and for the sake of the great and holy cause of the nation, to refrain from strong drink. Faithful were the wounds of that friend. And today, if you go to Washington, in the front of the Capitol at Washington, there stands the magnificent monument of General Grant, sitting on his horse in characteristic pose and flanked on either side by stirring battle scenes. But at the other end of Pennsylvania Avenue, a little to the south of the avenue, is Rawlins Park. And there stands a very ordinary, commonplace statue of Rawlins. Whenever you stand before the great monument of Grant there in front of the Capitol, think of the other monument and remember the faithful friend who kept Grant on his horse is down at the other end, unnoticed and unheralded. But he was the kind of friend who could say what needed to be said at the right time. One of the things that's happening in Christendom these days, and I believe it's a good thing, is the development of accountability groups. You know, it's so easy to just sail along in your life, not asking any questions and not answering any questions. Something happens to you when you have somebody that asks you the hard questions. You need somebody to ask you those questions, don't you? Somebody to ask you, to look you in the eye and say, are you walking with God? Are you living outwardly what you profess to live? Is it genuine in your heart? That's a faithful friend. My friend, if you don't have one, you need to choose one and get yourself in a situation where you're asking each other some hard questions.
Then I want to give you a third kind of friend, and these are the kind we all want. These are fortifying friends. These are friends who come up alongside of you and just encourage you. And you need to have some of those folks too. Chapter 27, verse 9 says it this way. Listen to the imagery of this proverb. Ointment and perfume delight the heart, and the sweetness of a man's friend gives delight by hearty counsel. That's a wonderful proverb. Friendly suggestions are as pleasant as perfume, says the proverb writer. Genuine advice shows that a person really cares. Somebody who comes alongside of you with the right spirit and the right attitude and puts their arm around you and says, I want you to know, and they encourage you and they strengthen you and they help you. And you feel such ease with them, even though you're talking about difficult things. How many of you know it's not usually the message that's the issue, it's the delivery system that comes into play. Sometimes people can come and say things to you and their delivery system's all wrong. The package is all messed up. And what they're saying is true, but the way they say it is so harsh and sometimes sarcastic that you can't get your arms around the message because you can't get past the delivery system. And the writer of Proverbs says that when you bring hearty counsel, it should have the aroma of perfume to it. In other words, it should be a sweet and tender way of helping your friend get the message that's at the core and not all the wrappings around the outside. That's something you have to work at and develop even in a marriage, isn't it? Learning how to give the message and not let the messenger mess it all up. And when you're with a person like that, you feel such at ease. I think it's sort of like what I read from the words of George Eliot. He defined a friendship like this. He said, oh, the inexpressible comfort of feeling safe with a person, having neither to weigh thoughts or measure words, but to pour them all out just as they are, chaff and grain together, knowing that a faithful hand will take and sift them. Keep what is worth keeping, and then with a breath of love, blow the rest away. Isn't that a great thought? Don't you covet somebody like that? It kind of goes along with the fact that every once in a while you need somebody you can just go blow off some steam. Oh, what a privilege it is to have a friend who takes the chaff and the grain together, and what is worth keeping, he keeps, and with love, he blows the rest away. You know, there's a friendship in the Bible that was like that. Do you remember the story of David and Jonathan? You talk about a friendship that had some dynamics that would make it not work. Unless you've read it recently, you might not be aware of the fact that Jonathan was the son of Saul, and Saul hated David. And David was the one who was about to take over Saul's place as king of Israel. And David also was sweet on Saul's daughter, and David and Jonathan were friends. You talk about getting into a complicated friendship. That was one. Because every time they were together, David's viewpoint was, Saul's trying to kill me, and Jonathan was always doing his best to make sure that David was kept safe. And sometime when you get a chance, you should go back to read 1 Samuel and read the record of that story. It is unfortunate that some very evil people have tried to make out of this relationship an inordinate relationship that would not be pleasing to God. But I can tell you on the authority of the Word of God, there was nothing like that. These were two men who loved each other as friends should love. And over again, there's a phrase in the Old Testament that describes their relationship. You will see it in 1 Samuel 18, 1 to 3, where you read, and when he had finished speaking to Saul, the soul of Jonathan was knit to the soul of David, and Jonathan loved him as his own soul. And Saul took him that day, would not let him go home to his father's house anymore. Then Jonathan and David made a covenant because he loved him as his own soul. In 1 Samuel 20, verse 17, we read, now Jonathan again caused David to vow because he loved him, for he loved him as he loved his own soul. And in 1 Samuel 23, 16, we read that Jonathan, Saul's son, arose and went to David in the woods and strengthened his hand in God. I'm telling you what a friend. A friend who knows when you have a need and comes to strengthen you in the hand of God. Well,
Let me pass on to the fourth kind of friend that's alluded to in the 27th chapter of Proverbs. I was going to put it this way, I tried to make it a little more acceptable. How about in-your-face friends? How about face-to-face friends? This is similar to what we talked about a few moments ago, but in a positive way. Proverbs 27:17 is a great proverb. It says this, "As iron sharpens iron, so a man sharpens the countenance of his friend." This is the kind of a friend that you get together with and you can really deal with some of the tough issues of life. You can talk about things that are going to make a difference. You can share ideas, and they may not always be coming from the same way. They may be disagreement ideas, but you understand that this is two friends who love each other, sharing the most important things in their life one with another, and the result of it is you both are sharpened and strengthened by the encounter. Oh, what a relationship that can be. Especially if you're in a position of leadership or responsibility, to have somebody who can come and you can share ideas. Sometimes when we travel and we get with other pastors, that's what happens. We sit down in a room together and we talk about what God is doing in the ministry and how we can sharpen one another as face to face we deal with the issues of our lives. Romans 14:19 says, "Therefore, let us pursue the things which make for peace and the things by which one may edify another." I don't know if you've ever remembered this verse from the book of Malachi, but I think this is kind of the same thing. Malachi 3:16 says, "Then those who feared the Lord spoke to one another, and the Lord listened, and he heard them." If you go back and study the book of Malachi, you know this wasn't a pleasant time in the life of these people. But they got together, and they spoke one to another, and the Bible says God listened in. I think God listens into conversations when iron sharpens iron and when friends come together to encourage one another. And the Bible says that that's what happened. And a book of remembrance was written before him for those who fear the Lord and who meditate on his name. Do you know when you have the right kind of conversations between one another and you're sharpening one another and you're encouraging one another, you get enrolled in God's book. And he listens into your conversation and he says, "I saw Jeremiah down there in North Carolina with another brother pastor. And they were sharing the joys and the challenges of the ministry and encouraging one another." God loves that. And he hears it. And that's the kind of friendship you want to develop. Let me give you the last lesson. I just want to call this forever friends. There's a song that we hear a lot of times, "Friends are friends forever." And I always think when these young people are graduating from high school, most of them won't see each other again until the 20th year anniversary. But you can have forever friends, and the book of Proverbs says this, Proverbs 27:10. "Do not forsake your own friend or your father's friend, nor go to your brother's house in the day of your calamity. Better is a neighbor nearby than a brother far away." Did you know that? And Proverbs 17:17 says it this way, even more succinctly, "A friend loves at all times," and listen to this, "a brother is born for adversity." Let me tell you how you can sort out your friends. You want to know the ones that are casual, the ones that are just companions, the ones that are committed? All you have to do is go through a crisis in your life. That's all you have to do. Crisis sorts out your friends like nothing you'll ever imagine. Some of the people you thought would be aren't, and some of the people you didn't think would be are. But the Bible says that a friend, a true friend, is born for adversity. What does that mean? That's what they're there for. You may not even know that they're there hovering around the externals of your life, but when you go through a difficult time, all of a sudden they move in and you discover the love and the strength and the encouragement that such a friend brings to you. Is Jesus your friend? Do you know him? You say, "Well, Pastor Jeremiah, everybody knows who Jesus is." No, that's a contact friend. "Well, I study about him in the Bible." Oh, that's a casual friendship. I'm not talking about that. I want to know if you have a committed friendship with Jesus. Have you committed your life to him as he has committed his life to you? Are you willing to say, "Lord Jesus Christ, what you said in your word about me, I accept as true. I am a sinner without any hope, but because you came into this world to be my Savior, I can know eternal life. As you committed yourself to me on the cross, I now commit myself to you, and I accept what you did for me." Because in order for Jesus Christ to be your friend, he first of all must be your Savior. And if you don't know him as your Savior,
You can't have him as your friend. I don't know about you, but the friendship I have with Jesus is the most wonderful thing in all the world to me. I say this with deference to a warm and loving relationship with my wife and my family.

0: But my friends, there are times when you just got to get alone with your friend, the Lord Jesus, and pour your heart out to him, because you know that no one else can comprehend, no one else can know. I don't know how I'd get through a day without my friendship with the Lord. And those of you who know him know what I'm talking about, and I want you all to have him as your friend. So if you've never known Jesus Christ as your Savior and your friend, why don't you take that step and show yourself friendly today and invite him into your life?
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4: The author of Hebrews is saying, after knowing all these things that we have discussed in chapters 1 through 9, all the way through chapter 10, if we want to sin willfully or with full knowledge of what we're doing, then God's judgment is going to come upon us. You know, whenever we sin as believers, you know, we sin because we want to. Before we were Christians, we couldn't help but to sin. But when we're a believer, we sin because we want to. Whatever you're doing that is sinful, you just want to do it. And we need to stop making excuses like the world. Well, I'm this, or I was born this way, and I was that, and all. Just say, I'm doing this because, let's just be real, I just want to do it. And we just need to be real about it. Because the Bible says in Romans 6:14, sin shall not have dominion over us, for we're not under the law, but under grace. Sin shall not have dominion over us. It had dominion over us before we were Christian. It dominated our lives, and we couldn't help but sin. Now, here we are, as believers. When we sin willfully. We sin with full knowledge of what we're doing. And the Bible says when we do that, when we sin willfully, we ought to expect God to deal with us. If your children, for some of you, if your children, constantly misbehaves, I mean, you said, you know, don't stick that eraser in your nose, and they keep doing it, and they keep doing it, because you know that's what little kids do, they do it, and you correct them, you discipline them, they shouldn't be shocked. They shouldn't be like, Mom, why are you doing that to me? No, because they sin willfully. You told them not to do it, and they kept doing it. You discipline them, and that's the same way. If we sin willfully, we need to expect for God to put us over our knee and spank us. We're going to talk about that next week, God's will in chapter 12, or God disciplines those that he loves. But this is what he's saying. If we sin with full knowledge of what we're doing is wrong, then we need to expect God's judgment to come upon us. Why? Because we're insulting the spirit of grace, is what the scripture says. Verse 30 says that God will judge his people. God will not let us get away with willful sin. He won't. He will deal with us. Other people can get away with it on the job, but God won't let you get away with it. Well, people come late all the time, and you know, they just late, and they take long lunch hours and all that sort of stuff. I come in 1 minute late, you saying stuff to me. They can do it, but you can't. God won't let you get away with it. God won't let any of us get away with willful sin. Why? Because God disciplines those he loves. That's why. It's not that God's trying to be mean. He disciplines those he loves. Your child goes toward the electrical socket with a butter knife, and you do what you need to do is tear that little hand and hiney up. If you're afraid, let me do it. Just tell me about it. I tear them up. Boom, boom, boom, boom. And they'll cry because what you're teaching them is there's pain associated with that butter knife and that socket. So next time they put that butter knife in their hand, it should shake. And they, even if they cut their eye over at that socket, it should remind them of the pain. So that's the point of the discipline, not to be mean, because you know the danger that if they stick that butter knife in that sock, you know the danger. So to a God knows the danger of our willful sin. He knows what will happen if we do this thing. So he disciplines us, not because he's just trying to be a meanie. No, because he knows the danger it will cause. And then next time when we think about doing it, we think about that pain associated with that. That's the whole thing. This is why we spank our children. This is why you new parents, this is why you need to spank your children. Us old school, we understood it. We got tore up. We turned out just fine. Well, I just put them in timeout. Timeout? Where's... Maybe I look in the concordance under time or out. Which one? Where can I find that verse? It's not. See, that timeout is our way. We don't want to deal with them. So we just put them in timeout. Just go ahead and spank their little hiney, hug them, love them, kiss them as they're crying and stuff, and love on her, and move on. You don't put them in time. Just move on. Okay. Oh, I love you. And I'm gone. This is what the Lord does to us. This is what he does for us. Now, look at verses 32 to 39. All right. It says, but recall the former days in which after you were illuminated, you endured a great struggle with suffering, partly while you were made a spectacle, both by reproaches and tribulations, and partly while you became companions of those who were so treated. For you had compassion on me in my chains, and joyful accepted the plundering of your goods, knowing that you have a better and endured possessions for yourselves in heaven. It says, therefore, do not cast away your confidence, which has great reward. For you have need of endurance, so that after you have done the will of God, you may receive the promise. Oh, I just wonder how many people haven't received the promise because they haven't done the will of God. He says, after you have done the will of God, then you receive the promise. It says, for yet a little while, and he who is coming will come and will not tarry. Now the just shall live by faith, but if anyone draws back, my soul has no pleasure in him. But we are not of those who draw back to perdition, but of those who believe to the saving of the soul. The author is saying to keep them from going back to a system. He says, why are you going to go back to a system that persecuted them? See, what it was is that these Jewish believers, these Jewish people, they became believers. And then all of a sudden they got persecuted by those who were still in Judaism. They persecuted them hard. So the author is saying, why do you want to go back to a system and a people that persecuted you, gave you a hard time? Why do you want to go back to that? That doesn't make sense. He said, why do you want to do that? He said, there are better things ahead for you, not going back, ahead for you. This is why he said in verse 35, do not cast away your confidence, which has a great reward. So too, don't throw it all away. Your faith is what I'm talking about. Don't throw it all away. It's going to get tough. It's going to be difficult sometime. Don't throw it all away. And especially when tough times come in your life, don't do it. The reward is coming. The reward is coming. When times are tough, we want to throw it all away because we don't see the reward, but it's coming. It's going to come and you're going to be rewarded. Don't throw it all away. I don't know who it is the Lord is talking to. You want to throw it all away because it's tough times. No, the reward is coming. Keep living for heaven. 1 Corinthians 2:9 said, "The eye have not seen nor ear heard, neither has it entered into the heart of man the things God has prepared for those who love him." Oh, keep living for heaven. And the author says in verse 38, "If anyone draws back, my soul has no pleasure in him." But then he says in verse 39, "We are not of those who will draw back all the way to perdition." That word perdition means waste. He says, "But we are part of those who will believe to the saving of the soul." In other words, don't go back. Endure. Your reward is around the corner. Keep believing. Keep trusting. Keep looking to the Lord. The reward is coming. And we're going to talk more about this in the next chapter. Look at the first three verses. "Now, faith is the substance of things hoped for and the evidence of things not seen. For by it the elders obtained a good testimony. By faith we understand that the worlds were framed by the word of God, so that the things which are seen were not made of things which are visible." He's making reference back to the book of Genesis. You know, it wasn't like when God framed the world that he took pre-existing materials and say, "Okay, well, I take a little of this and a little of that, and I frame this, you know, frame this world out." God said, "Let there be light." And there was light. God spoke it and it came into being. That's the God we serve. He framed it, not with things that are visible. When it says, "In the beginning, God created the heaven and the earth," the Hebrew word is bara. It means to create something out of nothing. God spoke it into existence. There's another Hebrew word that means to make something out of pre-existing material. And that's asa. That's not the word that's used. The word is borrow, means to create something out of nothing. God said, "Let there be." And it was. "Let there be light," whatever it is. And notice it says that by faith, we understand that the worlds were framed by the word of God. I love how faith is defined for us here. It's defined for us in verse 1 as the substance of what you know is coming your way, even though it is not seen yet. That's faith. Faith isn't wishful thinking. I wish that check would be in the mailbox when I open it up. And like Charlie Brown, "Hello in there." It's nothing. No, it's not wishful thinking. No, faith is based upon the word of God. It is saying, "I know what God has said to me through his word, and he will bring it to pass." That's faith. That's true faith. Then the author of Hebrews said that by faith, God framed the world by the word of God. I wonder what kind of world we are framing by our words. What kind of worlds are we framing for our families, our children, by our words? Now, you know, if you've been with me long enough, I'm not talking about the false teaching of the positive confession camp, which says that we should not say anything negative or it will happen. And you speak to your wallet, speak to that billfold, say, "You big fat billfold, you be full of money." We ain't talking about a mess like that. That's mess. I ain't talking about no stuff like that. But see, I just wonder. What I'm talking about is framing our world by our words. And I just wonder, what words are you using as 2x4s to frame your families, your children, your spouses in? Framing your children's world with, "Why can't you be like your sister or your brother? Or you just a no good husband. You a sorry nagging wife." Framing. "Nothing good ever happens to me." Just realize that you are framing your world with the 2x4 of these words. You're framing your world. And I just wonder, what kind of world are we framing for our children? I just wish that I could talk to people who are incarcerated right now and say, "How was it for you growing up? What were the type of things you heard in your life?" Every time I look on TV, the TV's on at the gym, and I'm looking at the different TVs up there, and it says some murder took place in some part of the city, and they have some face up there, you know, 19-year-old, 20-year-old, sometimes is a murder suspect. And I always look at that. You know what I think? I think I say, you know what? There once upon a time, someone told that mother, you have a baby boy born. You have a son. Someone told a father, you got a little boy. Oh, yeah. And I wonder what happened along the way. I wonder who framed their world. What were the words that they heard? What were the things that they heard? You know, you're going to excel. You're going to be the best. I wonder what did they hear that put them on this road here. And I always look at, when I look at this person, that murder suspect, this person, and I always say, you know, and no matter how we look at it, Charles Manson, Jeffrey Dahmer, you know, all those killers throughout history, even Hitler. One day he was, you know, once upon a time, they were little boys. What happened? Who framed their world to put them on this track here? Who told them you'll never amount to anything? I just was watching a movie the other day. Little girl said, my foster parent always told me you'd be no good. The only good you would be is just laying on your back. The worlds that's been framed by the 2x4s of these kind of words. And I just wonder about those things. Look at the children or people in your life, your wife, your spouse. How are you framing their world? I mean, yes, our children, they make their own decisions in life, and we know that. We need to frame them by the word of God. I tried to do my best to pour the word of God in my children's lives. You know, I tried to do the best I can. And I'm going to get to that a little bit later on when we get to Moses. But we need to frame them with the word of God. You're just a loser of a husband. Oh, can't stand you. I just wonder, how many husbands heard that? You a loser as a little boy, and you a loser as a teenager, and you a loser as a husband. You're just a big loser. I just wonder how often husbands have heard that. You just a sorry little girl. You were sorry. You were nothing like your sister. Your sister was a cheerleader. She was on the honor roll all the time. And look at you. You can't even do a cartwheel. I just wonder. How we framing the worlds of the people around us? Just something to think about. Look at verses 4-7. By faith, Abel offered to God a more excellent sacrifice than Cain, through which he obtained witness that he was righteous, God testifying of his gifts, and through it, he being dead still speaks. By faith, Enoch was taken away so that he did not see death and was not found because God had taken him. For before he was taken, he had a testimony that he pleased God. For without faith, it is impossible to please God. For he who comes to God must believe that he is, and he is a rewarder of those who diligently seek him. By faith, Noah, being divinely warned of things not yet seen, moved with godly fear, prepared an ark for the saving of his household, by which he condemned the world and became heir of the righteousness which is according to faith. Now, the author starts off with Abel, who by faith offered a more excellent sacrifice than Cain. Now, this takes us back to Genesis chapter 4. Abel brought the firstlings of his flock, and Cain brought an offering from the fruit of the ground. God accepted Abel's offering and not Cain's. Why? Cain's offering was bloodless. Remember in chapter 9, verse 22, without the shedding of blood, there's no remission of sin. But how did Abel know to bring a sacrifice, a bloodless sacrifice, and a sacrifice, the first of his flock? How did he know to do that way back in Genesis 4? This is stuff that we learn when we're in the book of Leviticus. How did Abel know to do this way back in Genesis 4? Because God told him. You say, how do you know this? Because Romans 10:17 says faith comes by hearing.

hearing, and hearing by the word of God. It says, by faith, Abel offered a more excellent sacrifice. Faith comes by hearing, hearing by the word of God. God told them. God told these boys, what is a sacrifice that is going to be acceptable to him? And guess what? Cain chose to do his own thing. And you know, there's a lot of people just like Cain who try to come to God their own way. The Bible said there's a way that seems right unto a man, but the end thereof are the ways of death. Jude 11, because there's only one chapter of Jude. Jude 11, verse 11, calls this the way of Cain. Coming to God your own way. Let me give you some examples. Hebrews 10:25 that we just studied says, don't forsake coming to church. People say, I come when I want to, or when I feel like it, or when it's convenient for me. See, that's the way of Cain mentality. God said 10% of your income belongs to him. People say, I give what I want to give, or if I don't have to give and I don't want to feel like giving, I ain't going to give. That's the way of Cain mentality. God said, husbands, love your wives. Wives, submit to your husbands. Men refuse to love their wives. Wives refuse to submit. It's the way of Cain. It's the way of Cain that said, I will come to God my own way. God, I know what you said in your word, but guess what? I'm going to do whatever I want to do. That's the way of Cain. And there are many people who have the religion of Cain. They come to God however they want to come to God. And it's the way of Cain. That's what Cain did. God told these boys, this is what I require as a sacrifice to me. Abel obeyed, brought the firstlings of his flock, showing that God is first, brought the first to God as a sacrifice to God. Cain said, no, I ain't doing none of that. I'm in the field farming. Let me get some, grab some fruits and some vegetables, you know, veggies and, you know, offer that to God. Here you go, God. And God said, I'm not accepting that mess. I'm going to accept his. And he got jealous. And he killed him. Because he was jealous. Just wonder how many people have been killed over jealousy. Their reputation killed. Their character been assassinated over jealousy. It's the way of Cain. It's the way of Cain. Then we hear Enoch. Enoch had a testimony that he pleased God. How? By faith.

0: promised Seth his. And he got jealous. And he killed him. Because he was jealous. Just wonder how many people have been killed over jealousy. Their reputation killed. Their character been assassinated over jealousy. It's the way of Cain. It's the way of Cain. Then we hear Enoch. Enoch had a testimony that he pleased God. How? By faith. Verse 6 says, without faith, it is impossible to please him. When we don't have faith, we're filled with doubt. And this is implying that God is either powerless. When we doubt God, we're saying that God, you're either powerless or you don't care about the concerns of your children. And this mindset doesn't please God. Without faith, it's impossible to please God. We must believe that he is, meaning that he is who he say he is. He says, I'm creator of the universe. Is there anything too hard for me? We must believe that he is, and then he is a rewarder of those who diligently seek him. Then it says, by faith, Noah prepared an ark in the time that it had never rained upon the earth. At the time of Noah, did you know it never rained? The ground was watered from a mist that came up from the ground. It had never rained. So here's Noah talking about, it's going to flood. And they're like, what you talking about? And here he's building this ark that's the size of the Titanic up in the mountains. And they mocked him. Said, man, that noise. What is that you're building, Noah? It's going to flood. It's going to rain on your heads. What do you mean? It's raining. It's going to rain. And you know, it says he's a preacher of righteousness. Do you know he preached? You know how long he preached? 120 years. Preach it. Going to rain. You've been saying that for 65 years, Noah. When is that rain coming? It's going to rain right on your head. That took a lot of faith for him to build this ark and saying that it was going to, the earth was going to be destroyed with a flood. That's a lot of faith. We fail to realize how much faith that is. And that took a lot of faith. And that's why the Bible says, without faith, it's impossible to please God. And then going back to that phrase, you know, that we must believe that he is, and he is a rewarder of those who diligently seek him. I just wonder how many things God wants to do in our lives, in our church, if we would just diligently seek him. I just wonder. I wonder what all that God wants to do. If we would just seek him in prayer and his word. I wonder how many unsaved spouses and family members and co-workers God wants to save. And he's waiting on us to diligently seek him. I just wonder what God wants, the things he wants to do in our lives. I just wonder. You know, it's been told a story that a person who's a Christian, he died and went up into heaven, and it's a cute little story, but the point is well taken when you hear it. And it said that, you know, all of a sudden the Lord just, you know, was taking him in his room, and he's like, whoa, look at all these presents here. Woo, boy, it almost reminds me of Christmas time on earth. You know, just look at all these presents. And he's just wall to wall present. Lord, hold up, slow up. Well, I know you're trying to give me the tour, but slow up here. What's all those gifts? He said, oh, you want to know what all those gifts? He said, those are all the things I wanted to give you. But you have not because you ask not. And I just wonder how many things God wants to do in our lives and in the church. And we have not because we ask not.
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3: Song of Solomon, very short book. It's what J. Vernon McGee called the most neglected book of the Bible. You might say it's an overlooked book. And that's the name of the series, Overlooked. We're looking at people who have usually been overlooked in reading the Bible. They're overshadowed, usually by some grand character. And so we fail to notice their importance. Last week, we looked at Baruch, the scribe of Jeremiah. And this week, we're looking at someone called the Shulamite Bride, in the book of the Song of Solomon. It is possible to feel overlooked emotionally, relationally, not seen by somebody that is a significant person in your life. That's especially difficult if you're married and you should be noticed and seen and understood by that person. Let me begin today with a riddle. There was a perfect man who met a perfect woman. After a perfect courtship, they had a perfect wedding. Their life together was, of course, perfect. But one snowy, stormy Christmas Eve, this perfect couple was driving along a winding road and noticed someone at the roadside in distress. Being the perfect couple, they stopped to help. There stood Santa Claus with a huge bundle of toys. Not wanting to disappoint any children on the eve of Christmas, the perfect couple loaded Santa and his toys into their vehicle. Soon they were driving along delivering the toys. Unfortunately, the driving conditions deteriorated and the perfect couple and Santa Claus had an accident. Only one of them survived the accident. Who was the survivor? Answer: the perfect woman. She's the only one that really existed in the first place. Everyone knows there is no Santa Claus, and there's no such thing as a perfect man.

And the cat wasn't even my cat, just sort of showed up and I took care of it. So life is pretty easy. I could come and go, do what I pleased when I wanted to do it. In marriage, things get a little bit different. In marriage, there are now two definitions of what clean is. I discovered that within the first couple weeks of marriage. There's two different ways to replace the toilet paper. Over or under? How many think under? Over. How many think over? Yeah, you are, it's overwhelming. Overwhelming. There's two different ways, or I should say philosophies of disciplining of children. Oftentimes they don't mesh. Two different ways to watch TV. Two completely different definitions of what shopping is. I said that the book of the Song of Solomon is the most neglected book in the Bible, according to J. Vernon McGee, but in more recent years, it has become sort of popularized. A younger pastors sort of want to go to that quickly, almost for shock value, to kind of dig into the nitty-gritty of the details of this book. But you will notice, if you have your Bibles open to the first chapter of this book, that it is called in verse 1, the Song of Songs. The Song of Songs. Now, do you remember that Solomon wrote 3,000 Proverbs and 1,005 songs? This is the Song of Songs. And anytime you have a noun that is repeated, it speaks of the superlative. So it's the best, it's the highest, it's the apogee. You have the King of Kings, the Lord of Lords, the Holy of Holies, and the Song of Songs. So this is, according to Solomon, his magnum opus, his best and greatest work. There are not many chapters in it. It is very short book, short chapters, highly poetic. As you will discover, if you haven't read it, you will discover that. And it's mainly between two people. Solomon, also known as here the Beloved, and an unnamed person called the Shulamite Bride. This book covers a period of between 1 and 2 years and covers the stages of the relationship. The first part covers the engagement, the second part the marriage ceremony, and the third part, the marriage itself. Or to be more particular, the engagement or the betrothal is in chapter 1 and 2, all the way to chapter 3, verse 5. They're dating. They're getting to know each other. They're falling in love, and they are betrothed to each other. The wedding takes place in chapter 3, verse 6, and goes all the way to chapter 5, verse 1. And then after that comes the relationship of marriage from chapter 5, verse 2, all the way through chapter 6. But in particular, it is the last two chapters are about a conflict in marriage, a conflict. So they date, they get married, they fight, and they have to resolve that conflict. And both of them at that time would have felt overlooked. But I want to go back to the beginning and notice a few verses, and I'd like to give you some features, noteworthy features of this Shulamite bride about her life and personality. And I'm going to give them to you in statements of juxtaposition. That is, they're one thing but not another thing, or she is that way. So first, though she is unnamed, she is not unnoticed. She is unnamed, but she is not unnoticed. Now, we call her the Shulamite because of a single verse, and that is in chapter 6, verse 13, where it says, "Return, return, O Shulamite, return, return." And because of that single verse, it is used throughout in the subheadings as when she speaks, she is called the Shulamite bride. Who is she? What's her name? It's not given. We don't know her name. She is unnamed in this book. So I'm going to throw up a few theories of who she might be, and I'll let you decide what you think. The first theory is that she, because she is called the Shulamite, she is a girl from
Shulam.

0: Seems quite obvious, right? Shulam, she's from Shulam. Here's the problem with that. Nobody knows where Shulam is. There's no record of there being any town called Shulam anywhere in the biblical narrative or in ancient archaeology. Shulam, question mark. Because of that, some interpreters say, well, then she's from Shunem. Shunem. She's a Shunemite, and that Shunem is a synonym for Shulem. Question mark, maybe. Okay. Theory number two, she is a girl from Salem. Salem. Not Salem, Massachusetts, but the ancient Salem, which is the original name for Jerusalem. Salem and Shulam both are linked together in their origin. So some believe that she's just a girl from Jerusalem, from Salem, from Shulam. Third theory is that she was a dark-skinned girl from Egypt. And I say dark-skinned girl because in chapter 1, verse 5, she says of herself, I am dark, but lovely, like the tents of Kedar, the black tents of Kedar. So some have believed that she is a dark-skinned girl from Africa, from Egypt. The fourth guess is that this Shulamite girl is somebody named Abishag. Abishag, you may remember in the book of Kings, 1 Kings, Abishag served King David as a girl, one of the servant, young servant girls, as David was quite old in his palace. If that's the case, Solomon would have known who she was, and that is a possibility. The final guess is that since Shulamite is a word that means peaceful and is the feminine form of Solomon, Solomon and Shulamite are the same meaning, that it is just a way to say this is Mrs. Solomon. This is the bride of Solomon, the Shulamite, the peaceful one, the Solomonite.
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0: So, you have a girl that is unnamed, and we're not going to try to guess what her name is, and you can take a choice of any of those five choices I put up. But we can get a little character sketch of what she was like from this book. What we discover is that she was a Cinderella kind of a figure in her family. That is, she was very beautiful, but unnoticed by her family and overlooked by them. Her brothers made her work hard out in the vineyards. And because she was working hard outside, she didn't have much time to care for her personal appearance. She makes note of that. She was busy in the fields pruning the vines and setting traps to capture the little foxes that would spoil the grapes. She also worked tending flocks of goats

0: which is mentioned in the book. But then one day, a handsome stranger rolls through town by the name of Solomon. She notices him. He certainly notices her. They fall in love, and the rest is biblical history. So she is unnamed, but she is not unnoticed. In fact, let's look at how Solomon notices her in chapter 1, verse 8. Chapter 1, verse 8, the beloved, or Solomon, says, "If you do not know, O fairest among women, follow in the footsteps of the flock and feed your little goats beside the shepherd's tents. I have compared you, my love, to my filly among Pharaoh's chariots. Your cheeks are lovely with ornaments, your neck with chains of gold." Now, I need to explain that, because to Western ears, that doesn't sound romantic. To say to this girl that you've fallen in love with, "You remind me of my best horse." But it is actually a compliment, because if you know anything about Solomon, you know that he loved horses. He collected them. In fact, it was Solomon that introduced the horse and chariot into the army of Israel. So for him to say, "You know, you're like the best horse I've ever seen," is complimentary. And now we go down to verse 15. Chapter 1, verse 15. He continues, "Behold, you are fair," or beautiful. "You're a knockout, my love. Behold, you are fair. You have dove's eyes." Now, I need to explain that, because so far you're thinking this guy needs a crash course in dating protocol. "You remind me of a horse, and you got bird eyes." So here's the thing about doves. Doves can only focus on one thing at a time. And it was probably Solomon's way of saying, "I realize you have eyes for me only. You are singular in your affection toward me, like a dove." Also, doves are very, very cautious creatures. They like to hide when life is uncertain. They will hide in crags, in crevices, and they'll stay there until they are assured there is no danger. They have to be coaxed out for them to come out. So Solomon must then have recognized that this girl is very, very cautious in this relationship. He longs to know everything he can about this beautiful girl, but he realizes that she has to be coaxed out into that. And Solomon, through the book, makes discoveries about her. He notices things about her. He makes observations about her. So though she is unnamed, she is not unnoticed. He notices not only is she beautiful, but she has a striking personality. He will comment on her being confident, self-assertive, poised, and virtuous. Now, I just want to pivot on that point for application. In the New Testament, Peter tells husbands, "Husbands, dwell with your wives with understanding. Understand who they are. Don't overlook them. Look at them. Notice them. Study them. Become a PhD in your spouse. Dwell with your wives with understanding. Learn as much as you can." And you know, that is what the dating process is supposed to be. Dating is you're discovering, and you want to discover as much as you can before you get married, because physical beauty is temporary. Personality lasts a lifetime. So Solomon is making observations not only about her physical beauty, but about her character. I think Ben Franklin was the one who gave us some really sage advice. He said, "Keep your eyes wide open before marriage and half shut afterwards." I think that's good advice. You know, be discerning, be open-eyed about who you're dealing with, because once you get married, you know, you're going to have to close your eyes a little bit and accept the deficiencies that you discover later on. Now, something else about this unnamed Shulamite bride: it is highly possible, even probable, that this was Solomon's first wife. And I think that's important. This is his first love. And why is that important? Because this is the girl he marries before he adds the other 699 wives to his life. And when sin starts complicating his life, everything goes south. So this is the first and truest love. In fact, we should just put it this way. This reflects God's original intent. For this reason, a man will leave his father and mother and be joined to his wife, singular, Solomon, not 700, Solomon, to his wife, and the two shall become one flesh. That's God's original intention. So she's unnamed, but not unnoticed. A second feature I want to draw your attention to is that she was passionate, but not promiscuous. She had physical desire, physical longing, like all young women and men do, but she was not promiscuous. In chapter 2 of the book of the Song of Solomon, in verse 3, the Shulamite bride says, like an apple tree among the trees of the woods, so is my beloved Solomon among the sons. He not only notices her, she notices him and writes about it. I sat down in his shade with great delight. His fruit was sweet to my taste. She's attracted to him. He brought me to his banqueting house, and his banner over me was love. Sustain me with cakes of raisins. Refresh me with apples, for I am lovesick. His left hand is under my head. His right hand embraces me. I charge you, O daughters of Jerusalem, by the gazelles or by the does of the field, do not stir up nor awaken love until it pleases. Now, that last verse that we just read is going to be repeated two more times in this book by her. She says in all three times, do not stir up nor awaken love until it pleases. In other words, though you may have a longing, a passion, you've got to curtail that passion. That is, physical expression of love has its place, but don't stimulate it prematurely. In fact, go over to chapter 4 and look at a single verse there in verse 12. This is Solomon now remarking on his bride. He says, a garden enclosed is my sister, my spouse, a spring shut up, a fountain sealed. In other words, my bride, this girl, is closed off to the promiscuity that could happen in a relationship. Closed off to everything and everyone else. A fountain sealed. That's just a way of saying she is saving herself for the marriage. She is a virgin. The garden refers to her physical body, and he says it is sealed. Now, let me give you sort of a bottom line, irreducible minimum a statement about marriage relationships. This is God's will for couples. Abstinence, you don't hear that word very often these days, abstinence until marriage, fidelity within marriage, and then enjoyment of marriage. So you abstain until you get married. You stay faithful while you're in that marriage, but you enjoy each other fully in the context of the marriage. And that is the will of God. We're told that in 1 Thessalonians chapter 4. This is the will of God, even your sanctification, that you would abstain from sexual immorality. Why is this important? Because we must acknowledge that the sexual impulse is given to us by God. You are hardwired to be attracted physically and to be satisfied sexually in a physical manner. That is God-given. The sexual impulse is God-given, therefore must be God-guided. That which is God-given must be God-guided. When it is, it's beautiful. It's beautiful in its context. It's like mud in the garden. Mud in the garden looks great. Dark dirt in the garden looks great. What doesn't look great is when you go out into the garden with your work boots, get the mud on your boots, and track it in on the white carpet in the house. Now it's not beautiful anymore. Now it's filthy. Now it's dirty. Now it needs to be cleaned up.
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0: Welcome to Searchlight, a survey through Scripture with Pastor John Corson. It is our desire to bring you a systematic study of the entire Bible, chapter by chapter, book by book. Over the past couple of Searchlight programs, we have been looking at various issues regarding marriage. Our study comes from 1 Corinthians chapter 7, where Paul is answering various marriage questions posed by the Corinthians. And today we will see some very practical and clear instructions on marriage and divorce. With our study, here now is Pastor John.
1: Paul deals with it very directly. He says, this is not an opinion, this is a command of the Lord, that the husband and the wife are to stay together. Let not the wife depart from her husband. But and if she depart. Interesting. Paul says, this is the real deal. This is the command. Don't depart from your husband, wife. But and if you do depart. What's going on? Paul is realistic. He's saying, I know what's going to happen. It's against the heart of the Lord, the command of God. Wives, stay with your husband. But, and if she depart, Paul says, I know it's inevitable. The frailty of the flesh, the tendency of people, the depravity of man. I know it's going to happen. If she depart, then, if she says, I just got to get out of here, I can't stand him, I can't stay with him, then let her remain unmarried or be reconciled to her husband. And let not the husband put away his wife. If you choose to depart, know this. You're to stay unmarried or be reconciled to your partner. Now to the rest, verse 12, speak I, not the Lord. Now here's my opinion again. Now I'm back sharing my thoughts. By the way, this is an interesting chapter because Paul shows us that there is a place to share opinions. That's okay. As long as people know it's your opinion. If you're a Christian, if you're a brother or sister, or certainly if you're a Christian worker, always make sure that people understand when you're sharing the scriptures versus what your opinion might be. Paul models this. He says, now, to the rest I speak, not the Lord, verse 12. This is my opinion. If any brother hath a wife that believeth not, and she be pleased to dwell with him, let him not put her away. So a guy gets saved, his wife is not a believer. Paul says, listen, don't divorce her. If she's happy living with you, if she wants to stay beside you, allow her to. Don't divorce her or drive her away. And the woman, verse 13, which hath a husband that believeth not, and if he be pleased to dwell with her, let her not leave him. Don't leave your unbelieving husband. For the unbelieving husband is sanctified by the wife. The unbelieving wife is sanctified by the husband. Else were your children unclean, but now they are holy. Interesting. The unbelieving wife is sanctified. That doesn't mean saved. It means the unbelieving partner is sanctified, set apart is the word sanctified by the believing partner. What do you mean, John? The unbelieving person is set apart to be blessed just because they're living in the house with a believer. They're not necessarily saved. They're not necessarily born again, certainly at that time. But they're going to be blessed. There's going to be a quality of life in the house. There's going to be God's blessing on the house. There's going to be good things happening because there's a believer, you see. So the unbeliever benefits. It's like sometimes I've told people, on airplanes that I'm flying on. You know, sometimes upon occasion, I've jokingly sort of said to the person next to me, "You're really lucky to be flying with me." What do you mean? And I've used that. Well, I'm a Christian, and I can't die until the right hour. And man, if this is not the hour, this plane's going to make it. One person says, "Well, what if this is your hour?" Great conversation. There's just blessings being around godly people. There's just the Lord's blessing upon their lives, which will benefit the unbeliever who's around him or around her. Now watch this, mom and dad. "Else were your children unclean, but now they are holy." Amazing. Oftentimes people ask us, "Well, if the rapture happens, what happens to the little kids, the babies, the toddlers? What happens to them?" They're holy. They'll go to heaven if one parent is a believer. If at least one parent is a Christian, the kids, the offspring, are automatically holy until they reach what is called the age of accountability, where they will decide for themselves whether to believe in Jesus or turn their back on Jesus. From that time on, they're on their own. But until that age, if there's one believing parent, that child, should that child die, goes to heaven, or if the rapture happens, they go to heaven. Do you recall what happened in David's situation when David and Bathsheba's firstborn child died because of the sin and stuff that was going on? After 7 days, David, after praying and weeping and fasting, when the baby did die, he washed his face, and the people said, "David, we're amazed. Why are you washing your face? You should be mourning now. You should be weeping now. You were weeping and mourning when he was alive, and now you're washing your face and you're okay. It's all backwards." He says, "Nah." He says, "When the child was sick, I was seeking the Lord that perhaps he would have mercy and spare the child, you see. But now the child is gone." And David said this. David said, "He cannot be with me, but I will be with him." Which shows that that baby was taken up into heaven. He can't be with me right now. The Lord's taken him to heaven, but I will soon be with him. So I do know for a fact that children, babies, infants, under the age of accountability, and that age varies from person to person, when they're old enough to make their own personal decision. But up to that time, if there's one believing parent, the children are holy and they'll go to heaven. Well, the question then comes, what if neither parent is a believer? We don't know. There is no biblical hint. There is no scriptural authority by which you can tell unbelievers that their baby that died is in heaven. If the rapture happens, there is no authority scripturally that we can point to, turn to, and say, "Hey, even if you don't believe, your kids, your little guys, your baby will go up with us." Does that mean that those babies or little guys that die, if neither parent is a believer, does that mean they go to hell? I don't know. I doubt it. I have a very real, great, strong confidence in the fairness and goodness and justice of God. And I know that when we see him render his judgments, as we are told in Revelation, we will say, righteous and true are your judgments, which means right on, true, excellent, perfect. But what that means, I don't know. So what we need to tell people and remind folks is, hey, why don't you take care of that fear, that doubt, and why don't one of you guys get saved? Then you can be sure that should your baby, your toddler, your young child die, or the rapture happens, that they will be counted as holy. That we can say with confidence and certainty. Anything else we cannot speak with authority on. I don't know what the Lord will do or what program he has in mind. He hasn't revealed that fact. But Paul does say, one believing parent in the home sanctifies the home in a unique kind of way, and your children are holy. But if, verse 15, the unbelieving depart, let him depart. A brother or a sister is not under bondage in such cases. God has called us to peace. Don't leave your husband. Stand by your man. Stay with your woman. Even if they're an unbeliever, if they'll have you, if they'll allow it to be, stick with them, because they'll be blessed and your children that are produced will be counted holy. Don't leave. But, he says, if the unbelieving party does depart, let him go. And then here's a real key phrase in this whole issue. God has not called us to bondage, but to peace. This is a rule of thumb for me. When I talk with people and try to help give direction in certain difficult situations, God has not called you to bondage, but to peace. If that man is using you as a punching bag, where he's physically beating you up, I personally do not say to a sister, to a woman, well, just tough it out. I say, man, God has not called you to bondage, but to peace. And if he is beating you, I personally do not believe that it is the Lord's intention for you to be a punching bag for him. He is acting as an unbeliever. If he is not providing for you, in 1 Timothy 5, Paul says this, if any man does not provide for his house, he is worse than an unbeliever. So if a man is not providing for his home, now that doesn't mean, well, where's my Lexus? But if he is not providing for his home, man, he is acting worse than an unbeliever. I would question the sincerity of his salvation. But even if he is saved, he is acting worse than an unbeliever, and I do not believe that a person is under bondage in such cases where there is true, real abuse or negligence going on. God has called you to peace. Having said that, don't interpret that as saying, well, I'm being emotionally abused or verbally beaten. That's bogus, folks. Everybody, to some degree, can make a case for, well, I'm emotionally abused. And it is a loophole that Christians are going through that ought to be closed tightly. I am talking here about, as I share with you, where there is obvious, undeniable, readily apparent to everyone, hey, this is rotten what's going on in your situation. There is true negligence. There is true physical abuse. You're in bondage. And I do believe that God would not have you suffer that indefinitely. But please don't use the line, well, emotionally, I'm being abused. So I'm going to divorce you or walk out on my family. You say, well, I'm not sure. If you're not sure, you're not. And if you're still not sure, see me. Talk to somebody that will be honest with you. And say to you, you know what? I know your marriage is tough and I know it's full of heartaches and difficulties, but God's word to you. Talk to somebody that will speak to you honestly. You can travel around from Christian to Christian, counselor to counselor, and you will find people who say, leave. You'll find them. But be careful. Far too many marriages are broken up because of not taking literally what the Bible says. So, Paul says, look, stay with him, stay with her, unless there is real bondage going on. You're not under bondage in such situations. But stay with him. Why? For what knowest thou, O wife? Stay with the guy. You don't know whether thou shalt save thy husband. Or how knowest thou, O man, whether thou shalt save thy wife? Stick with him. You don't know what next year holds in the relationship. But I've been with her for 40. I've been with him for 50. So you're almost dead. Hang in there. But, verse 17, as God hath distributed to every man, and as the Lord hath called everyone, so let him walk, and this I ordain in all the churches. Again, back to the issue of celibacy or getting married. What God is doing in your life, stick with that calling. Is any man called being circumcised? Verse 18, let him not become uncircumcised. Is any called in uncircumcision? Let him not be circumcised. Circumcision is nothing. Uncircumcision is nothing but the keeping of the commandments of God. That's the key. Let every man abide in the same calling wherein he was called. Not just as it relates to celibacy or your marriage situation. If you were called as a single person, then maybe you should stay as a single person if you can. If you were called when you were married, that's when you got saved, stay married. If she'll have you or if he'll have you, stay that way. And then he says, not just in those areas, but in any area. Were you uncircumcised when you were called? Then don't get circumcised. Were you circumcised? Then don't get uncircumcised. What does that mean? Simply this. Be who you are. Funny, because a lot of people, in their appreciation for Jewishness or Israel, once they become Christians, they try to become Jews. And I understand that. I feel those same pulls. But they become fascinated by Jewish culture and by Jewish traditions and styles. Paul says, no. Just be who, if you were called as a Jew, then be a Christian Jew. You know, just don't worry about, if you're called as a Gentile, then just be a Christian. Just be who you are. Don't try to be something you're not or someone you're not. Just be who you are. When you got saved, hey, the Lord made you in the way that he made you. You don't have to move into a whole different lifestyle. Unless, of course, that lifestyle that

0: But don't worry about how can I get my freedom politically or my freedom in away from this slavery. Just be who you are, where you are, doing all things for God's glory in a spirit of contentedness. There's bigger issues. For he, verse 22, that is called in the Lord, being a slave, is the Lord's freeman. Hey, you might be a slave, you might be nothing in light of the world, but hey, you've been made free in the Lord Jesus Christ. That's where your significance is. Likewise, also, he that is called being free, you're a slave. The slave, you're free in Christ. The free guy, you're a bond slave. You're a bond slave. You are bought, verse 23, with a price. So don't be servants of men. You're bought. You who think you're free, you're a slave, a bond slave. Jesus bought you. What a price he paid. God shed his blood for you. What does that mean? The price he paid was immense. Therefore, he's going to see to it that you are tended well. That whatever comes into your life, whatever goes on in your life, is according to his plan. It's for your good. It's for your best. He's going to take care of you. Nothing is going to happen to you that's not part of his plan if you'll just trust in him. The price he paid for me is unbelievable. Therefore, I am confident that whatever comes into my life or goes on in my life, he's allowing it for a good purpose. And I don't have to be whining or complaining because I can see, Lord, you love me. I'm your slave and you purchased me with an incredible price. So, owner, take care of me. And he does. You're bought with a price. So don't be servants of men. Verse 24. Brethren, let every man wherein he is called, therein abide with God.
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0: You're listening to Straight from the Heart, the Bible teaching radio ministry of Calvary Chapel, Philadelphia. Our teacher here on Straight from the Heart is Senior Pastor Joe Foch. We're currently in the Old Testament, going verse by verse through the book of Ruth. On today's broadcast, we'll continue our study, beginning in chapter 4. Before we finish, I'll give you some additional information so you can contact us with any questions or comments. But first, open your Bible to Ruth chapter 4, and let's join Pastor Joe as he continues.
1: The story of redemption played out in Ruth in a remarkable, remarkable way. Boaz says in front of everyone, I'm buying the field, I'm paying the price. He's the willing redeemer, paying a price there that Naomi couldn't afford to make anything right. Charles Spurgeon says of the redeemer, he paid a price he didn't know because we owed a debt we couldn't pay. And interesting to see here, Boaz standing up in that place. He didn't really care about the field, man. He had it for Ruth. He didn't go to bed thinking, that's good soil in that field. He went to bed thinking, those dark eyes, those dark hair, she's haunting me. She's beautiful. I'll give anything, you know. So he says, I bought it. I paid for it. Moreover, I want everybody to understand here that Ruth, the Moabitess, the wife of Mahlon, I've purchased to be my wife, to raise up in the name of the dead. He sees the responsibility there upon his inheritance, that the name of the dead be not put out from among his brethren, and the gate of his place. Ye are witnesses this day. And all the people that were there in the gate and the elders said, we are witnesses. He was like, they've been in the story for weeks with us. The Lord make the woman that has come into thy house like Rachel. And like Leah, they had 12 between the two of them, I think. I don't know if Boaz wants that, but like Rachel and like Leah, which two did build the house of Israel? And more specifically, Leah, Judah came through Leah, and Boaz is of the tribe of Judah. Let your wife, this new wife, now be like Rachel and like Leah, who did build the house of Israel. And do thou worthily in Ephrathah. Ephrathah means fruitful. Notice this, and be famous in Bethlehem. Little did they know what in the world was taking place here. Look, it's going to say in verse 17, you can cheat and look down there. You have my permission. We'll look real fast. It says, and the women, her neighbors, gave it, the baby, a name, saying, there is a son born unto Naomi. They shall call his name Obed. Look how fast the author changes. He is the father of Jesse, the father of David, the king. Be thou famous in Bethlehem. And boy, was the family of David famous there. But Micah says this, but thou, Bethlehem, Ephrathah, though thou be little among the thousands of Judah, yet out of thee shall he come forth unto me, that is to be ruler in Israel, whose goings forth have been from of old, from of everlasting. Be thou famous in Ephrathah and in Bethlehem. How little they knew what they were saying and what would actually take place there. Isn't it interesting to be like Rachel and Leah? You know, Rachel, if you go to Genesis chapter 35, is buried there by Bethlehem, Ephrathah. She died along the side of the road there. Is buried. But Bethlehem is not famous for Rachel's grave. Now, amongst the Jews, certainly there is great respect. But for you and I, Bethlehem is famous for the birth of Jesus Christ, the story of redemption. You know, let your wife be like Rachel. She died on the side of the road giving birth, you know. And do thou worthily in Ephrathah, and be thou famous in Bethlehem, and let thy house be like the house of Phares, whom Tamar bare unto Judah, of the seed which the Lord shall give thee of this young woman. Now that's a very strange story, if you remember back in Genesis, the whole story of Judah and Tamar and Perez and Zerah, the twins that are born there. But again, you find these names in the genealogy of Jesus Christ. You remember Judah had sons, and one of them died, and he promised the next one took the wife, and it didn't work out, and he died. And then Judah was promising his last son and never delivered. And Tamar, dressed like a prostitute, and tricked him into sleeping with her, and she got pregnant from Judah. Well, the scripture seeing this as a Levirate marriage that worked in spite of itself, and the line of the Messiah comes through Perez. We have that born of Tamar in Matthew chapter 1, verse 3. So interesting here, the blessings. Now, those in Judah took note of that because, Bethlehem's in Judah, so they were very sensitive to their own family history and so forth. So their blessings are all relative to that. You know, let it all be work out remarkably, like the situation with Perez and Judah and so forth.

0: So Boaz, it says, took Ruth, and she was his wife. And when he went in unto her, notice this, the Lord Jehovah gave her conception, and she bare a son. You know, this is a remarkable story. I mean, we find them in chapter 1, headed into Moab, wrong reasons, not trusting God, Elimelech and Naomi and their two sons, Mahlon and Chilion. And then Mahlon and Chilion take Moabitish wives, Orpah and Ruth. And Elimelech dies, Mahlon dies, Chilion dies. You have this tragic story of great difficulty. They were there 10 years, and Mahlon and Ruth never had children. She never conceived. Interesting. And then the decision. That's what chapter 1's all about, making a difficult decision. In the midst of all of these circumstances and all of this difficulty, a decision had to be made, and they made the right decision. Orpah made the wrong one, but Ruth made a heroic and, I think, a spiritual decision. To come with Naomi. That was the first chapter, the difficult decisions that have to be made sometimes to come closer again to the Lord and to his people. Chapter 2, the labor began. It wasn't just we'll go back and God will bless us. They never read the story of Ruth. She decided to labor in a field. They had to do something. They were destitute. And yet in the decision and in the labor, we see God superintending. His sovereignty, his providence is there. And it said her hap was to hap upon the field of Boaz. Just coincidentally, she ends up there. And the whole story then begins to develop because the right decision was made and they were willing, then obedience. There was labor. And the third chapter then brings us to rest, resting at the feet of the Redeemer there. And of course, the fourth chapter, the redemption taking place, gives us a picture of the reward. The decision, the labor, the rest, the reward, God superintending and all of those things. And remarkably, it says, now Jehovah gave her conception. She had a son. He's a fertility specialist. She couldn't get pregnant for 10 years, and now, in the right circumstances, Jehovah gave her conception. Isn't that interesting? Look, there's a very important picture here, and we can't miss it in some ways. All of the trouble and all of the pain, all of the loss, all of the death in this family, they didn't need a counselor. They needed a redeemer. I think counseling's wonderful, don't get me wrong. But all of the heartache in your life tonight, if you don't know Christ and all of the things, you can talk to a psychologist until his head falls off or your head falls off, till your ears bleed. What you need is a redeemer. If that's not real, we might as well pack up here and go home. The truth is there is a spiritual experience that takes place in our lives. The Bible speaks of that as conversion. When Christ comes to us, he reveals himself. We open our hearts. We receive him. There is a spiritual dynamic that takes place that no counseling in the world will ever settle. And we see this interesting in the heartbreak of life and all of the great difficulty of life. This whole scene of redemption plays out to where someone is there to pay the price. Someone is there who loves the bride more than the field. Someone is there that pays a price that no one else could pay. And only by paying the price of redemption is this person set free. And it's interesting, it says God grants conception and gives that to her. All of these difficulties and all of these pains of life had to be first in the hands of a redeemer before they could be anywhere else. I think God wants us to know that because, look, we get hurt. We go through betrayal. There is difficulty in this life. This is earth. It ain't heaven, if you've noticed. And even for you and I as believers, there are things that our Redeemer does that no human can ever do for us. And there are times when we're overwhelmed with the pain, and sometimes we need to get alone and remember that he cares more about us than he does about the field. And we don't feel worthy of that sometimes. That's why it doesn't matter what you feel. It matters what this says. No man was found worthy in heaven, on the earth, or under the earth. There's nowhere else to look. No man is worthy. He paid the price you couldn't pay. You owed a debt. you couldn't pay. So he paid the price he didn't owe on your behalf. It just, you know, we go through this and it just, the Holy Spirit moving on the author here, it just says, so Boaz took Ruth. It's where we've been heading the whole time. She was his wife. And when he went into her, the Lord gave her conception. Because the seed that he talked about in Genesis chapter 3 was being passed through her womb to Bethlehem, where the Messiah would come. The Lord gave conception, and she bare a son. Notice, the women said to Naomi, not to Ruth, to Naomi, blessed be the Lord which hath not left thee this day without a kinsman, that his name may be famous in Israel. They didn't know, boy. And her name is no longer Mara, it's Naomi again. She's now got this little grandkid. And he, look in verse 15, we're not talking about Boaz, we're talking about the baby. He shall be unto thee a restorer of thy life and a nourisher of thine old age. For thy daughter-in-law, which loveth thee, now they bless Ruth, which is better to thee than seven sons. And that was the ultimate blessing in Israel. You wanted to have seven sons. To be barren was a picture of God's displeasure. And sons were to be admired. And to have seven sons, that was to be really blessed of God. So they say to her, now her daughter-in-law, which loves you, which better than you to you than seven sons, hath borne him, this baby. They say this baby, in this baby is the restorer of thy life. And so it was, Jesus was there, and the nourisher of thine old age. In the practical sense, she can have a grandkid. But look, to me and to you, Jesus is the restorer of our life. He's the nourisher of our old age, isn't he? You can't all say yes. Some of you are young whippersnappers. But for us older folks, he's the restorer of our life. I had no life until I was saved. Man, I was trying so hard to live that I was killing myself. With everything this world was putting in front of me, I was snorting it and drinking it, and it was all going in. And I was partaking of all of it, and I was killing myself. And to come to find that Jesus Christ was not some guy in a stained glass window in the church I grew up in, but that he was alive and that he loved me and that he had been waiting for our paths to intersect to the degree that this thick skull of mine would recognize him, the change that took place. He was the restorer of my life. And he's the nourisher of my old age. He really is. I'm still excited. People ask, you know, sometimes, would you like to go be? I'd love to be young again, only if I could know what I know now and be young again. Man, if I can know what I know now and be young again, if I could just know what I'm forgetting now and be young again, I'd probably wonder why. But what I know of the Lord now, man, I wouldn't trade that away for anything. He's the restorer. He's the nourisher of our old age. How wonderful to grow and know that I'm headed back to 30 years old again when the trumpet blows. To live with hope, to live, period, not to have death as a threat hanging over our heads. It is part of our vocation. We're supposed to walk worthy of the vocation that we're called to, and the passage from this life to the next is part of that. It's the crux of the whole thing. This is not our life. Our life is hitting Christ with God. And it's there that we have that inheritance, incorruptible, undefiled, that fades not away. That's, we're passing through. We just got here. We ain't staying long. And he is the restorer of our life. He's the nourisher of our old age, as this grandchild was to Naomi, but in this grandchild was the lineage of Christ. So it's a beautiful picture. And it says, and Naomi took the child, laid it upon her bosom. It's not indicating in her old age she began to nurse. It says became nurse. The idea is nursemaid. She cared for it. She held this child. You know, the baby's born. All the neighbors are there. And she takes this newborn babe and lays this child on her own bosom, assuming responsibility towards it. What a picture. I think it was hard to get little Obed from Naomi. I don't think she let go of him very much. And look what it says in verse 17. And the women, her neighbors, gave it. That's not very kind, is it? It. They gave it a name. The neighbors named it. They probably, somebody went in the field and got Boaz quick. You know, Ruth is in the, you know, she's in transition. She's, you know, she's screaming the baby's coming. And by the time he get there, they looked at the baby. It was normally the father's place to name the baby. They said, oh, too late. The neighbors named a baby. Her neighbors gave it a name, saying, there is a son born to Naomi. What about Ruth there? She's all tired. She's going through delivery. Naomi had a baby, and they decided to name it, saying, there is a son born to Naomi, and they called his name Obed, which means servant, or the one serving. And the idea is this little Obed would serve Naomi in her old age and be the restorer of her life and the nourisher of her old age and bring pleasure. He was her servant in that he bore Jehovah's faithfulness back into her life. This woman who had thought she had lost everything, including the favor of Almighty God. She had judged God and his faithfulness by circumstances, which I do sometimes. Sometimes it's hard, it's painful, and you're thinking, Lord, if you're on the throne and you love me, can't you cut me some slack here? Where's your love? My heart is broken. Why are you letting this happen? And it's hard sometimes. But in the final analysis, here is, she ends up with this little Obed. And it says, he is the father of Jesse, the father of David. What an interesting picture. Listen, here is the family lineage to the Messiah, Emmanuel. Here is the blood of Gentiles mingled with the blood of Jews that will flow in Emmanuel's veins. And when he dies, he will die for all people. The blood of Rahab, the harlot, the blood of Ruth, the Moabite, the blood of Tamar, the Canaanite, the blood of Bathsheba, the blood of David and the royalty of Israel, of Abraham. The mingled blood of nations flowing in Emmanuel's veins, the Redeemer of the world. What a picture of God's grace. What a picture of God's grace that he lets us be part of his family. It says, now, these are the generations, and it begins with Phares. Phares begot Hezron. Hezron begot Ram. Ram begot Amminadab. Amminadab begot Nashon. Nashon begot Salmon. Salmon begot Boaz, and it doesn't say it here, but Salmon from the tribe of Judah married Rahab the harlot, the Canaanite. So Salmon married to a prostitute who turned to Jehovah in genuine faith. Salmon has Boaz, Solomon and Rahab. That's why Boaz was completely open to a Moabite, because he had heard from his Canaanite mother for years of the love and faithfulness of Jehovah to the Gentiles, to any that would trust him. And he learned never to look down on a woman. He probably learned that even in the hooker in the street, there's a little girl, there's somebody's daughter there, somebody with a broken heart and a broken life who Jehovah loves. This man was as gracious as the God that he worshipped. It tells us in Psalm 115, woe unto those who make idols and bow down before them, because they have eyes, but they see not. They have ears, but they hear not. They have mouths, but they speak not. And it says, those who worship them have become like them. When we bow down to some idol, some other thing, pleasure, money, whatever it might be, it says we don't really see. We don't have ears to hear the truth. And we don't really have anything to say. We become like our God. And Boaz was, he is one of the most gracious men. Remember, this is during the days of the judges when everybody is wicked, everybody is sinful. This man standing in the middle of all of that with a demonstration of gentleness and grace and integrity is incredible. And it's a story. Look, it's a story that's happening today. We follow this from Perez to David. When you follow that, the reason it tells us, it takes us through 10 generations here. The reason it takes us through 10 generations is you're looking at this lineage with people who were not aware of what God was doing. He was superintending. They were not aware that the Messiah was being carried from one body to next. You know, through travail, through droughts, through journeying, through all kinds of travel, through wars, through famines, through marriage, through joy, through real estate investment, through all of that, the Messiah was there, present, moving from generation to generation, and they were completely unaware. And it is a picture of his sovereignty. Let me tell you something, his hand is involved in your lives. You are his children. You are his bride. Little do we know sometimes what he's going to do when we stand in eternity. Just some of the things we'll see, some of the things that just are going to blow us away, that we'll want to do nothing but throw our crowns at his feet. It just gives us this long picture. Now, I'm sorry. We got to Nashon. He begot Solomon. Solomon begot Boaz of Rahab. And Boaz begot Obed from Ruth. Obed begot Jesse, the grandson of Naomi. And Jesse begot David, the great-great-grandson of Naomi, the king, David. It's 10 generations, the way this is written out, there's actually more, from Perez to David. And possibly the trying to point to something, but it's only 3 generations really from Obed. It's interesting. It says this in Deuteronomy chapter 23. You don't have to turn there. In Deuteronomy 23, verse 3, it says, "An Ammonite or a Moabite shall not enter into the congregation of the Lord. Even to their 10th generation shall they not enter into the congregation of the Lord forever," because they didn't meet you with bread and so forth. Now, I think maybe the author backing up to Perez tries to bring 10 generations there, but the problem is, from Ruth, who was a Moabite, it's only 3 generations to the king, David. And the law said that it wasn't to be till the 10th generation of any Moabite or Ammonite that anyone was even allowed to enter into the congregation of the Lord. And there is a picture of the grace of God here that is just staggering. David, the great king.
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1: He comes to power. In verse 25, he speaks great words against the Most High, and he wears out the saints. These are tribulation saints, the Jews and Gentile believers in Jesus. And he tries to change their times and their laws, and they were given until his hand, until a time and times and the dividing of time. This is 3.5 years.
0: Picture a villain from every movie known to man. Some anti-heroes are a little more deceptive, and you may not realize it at first until that twist at the end and you feel duped. Other villains are more obvious and have that gravelly voice and sharp pointed features that intuitively give you an intuition that you're not supposed to be rooting for them. Well, today Pastor John exposes what the Bible says about the Antichrist, who will come to power during the time of tribulation here on earth. Now, let's join Pastor John in the book of Daniel chapter 7 as he continues his message, Thy Kingdom Come.
1: Verse 24, and the 10 horns out of this kingdom are 10 kings that shall arise, and yet another shall arise after them. So 10 horns, and then an 11th horn, this other horn comes up, and he shall be diverse from the first, and he shall subdue 3 kings. Now, horns in the Bible speak of power and authority. For an animal, a horn was its power. And so the horn is representative of someone with great power and great authority. And so it says in describing this other horn, verse 25, that he shall speak great words against the Most High, and shall wear out the saints, which means he's going to persecute the saints of the Most High. And he'll think to change times and laws, which indicates that he's attacking the Jewish people primarily, and he's trying to change their holy days and their laws. And they shall be given unto the hand until a time and times and the dividing of time. But the judgment shall sit, and they shall take away his dominion to consume and to destroy it unto the end. And the kingdom and the dominion and the greatness of the kingdom under the whole heavens shall be given to the people of the saints of the Most High, whose kingdom is an everlasting kingdom, and all dominions shall serve and obey him. Praise God. Hitherto is the end of the matter. As for me, Daniel, my thoughts much troubled me, and my countenance changed in me, but I kept the matter in my heart. And we do well to keep the matter in our hearts. Now, let's go back. And if you're taking notes, get ready for some cross-referencing. And we're going to turn to some other places in the New Testament to fill in these gaps. And go back in verse 23, the fourth beast, which was Rome. Out of that fourth beast comes, verse 24, 10 horns. Out of this kingdom's are 10 kings which shall arise, and then the other shall arise after them, and shall be diverse from the first, and he shall subdue 3 kings. This very, very, very simply stated in Nebuchadnezzar's image of the statue is the toes of iron and clay, which speaks of an inferior revived Roman Empire, thus the clay. And that the 10 toes coincide with the 10 horns. And out of those 10 horns comes another little horn. This is a reference, and it's a whole massive study all on its own, of this individual that is commonly referred to as the Antichrist. The Antichrist. He's going to be given different names and different titles as you go through the book of Daniel, and as you find him in the New Testament. We'll get some of those. But the Antichrist is going to be the last world ruler of man. So you have Babylon with Nebuchadnezzar, Belshazzar. You have the Medo-Persian Empire with Darius, the Mede. You have the Grecian Empire, Alexander the Great, and then there's four generals that took over after he died. And then you have the Roman Empire. And in the Roman Empire, you have the Caesars. And we think of Caesar Nero, who began the persecutions of the Christians. In some ways, he prefigured the Antichrist and his hatred for Christians and his attacking Christians. So you have the Caesars, which claimed to be God, wanted to be worshipped. If you were a Christian living in Rome, you would be required to take some incense, throw it on an altar, and to say, Caesar is

Lord. Christians wouldn't do that. And because they wouldn't do that, they were thrown to the lions and they were persecuted. So out of this fourth kingdom, this Roman Empire, in the last days, it's going to be revived. It's said that the nursery rhyme Humpty Dumpty was actually written about man's futile attempts to try to revive the Roman Empire. But it actually will be revived, but it'll be revived by God. And it'll be a coalition of 10 nations, out of which will come, many feel, somewhere in Europe, this leader that will actually take over the world. Now, what we see in the world being unified today, and we see this one world kind of setup being structured today, with the unification of the world and globalism and the World Wide Web and the high speed of travel, the world has been shrunk down from the ancient world. You know, people right now are perhaps watching Revival Christian Fellowship live on the internet and other parts of the United States and other parts of the world. I get letters from my friends in Australia that join us on Wednesday night and other places around the world that log in live and watch what's going on. So the world has been shrunk down and you can watch live webcasts of things going on all around the world. It used to be that people would read these prophecies and, you know, wonder how could the world become one and how could there be another one world government? And we see that there's a move and there's a push today for the unifying of the world. And some actually believe that if we don't, you know, eliminate all the nations of the world and just become one, that we're not going to be able to survive on planet Earth. So the stage is being set for another world ruling empire. Now, write this down. Revelation chapter 6, you have the four horsemen, and then you have this horseman that comes on a white horse. This white horse rider who has a bow in his hand but no arrows is not Jesus Christ, but he's the Antichrist. Now, when we use the term Antichrist, it's used different ways in the Bible. It's used for the individual we know as this man of sin, the son of perdition, this mouth speaking great things, the little horn, so forth. It's known as an individual who will be against Christ and come in the place of Christ. He's a pseudo-Christ. People are going to believe that when he comes on the scene, he's coming yet future, people are actually going to believe that he is the Savior of the world. Even the Jewish people initially will believe that he's their Messiah and that he's the Savior. Many believe that he will actually negotiate a peace treaty with the nation of Israel and the Arab neighbors that they have and reconcile them and bring peace to the Middle East. I laugh at all man's futile attempts to try to work out the Palestinian problem and the Jewish-Arab problem. But the Antichrist is going to resolve that problem and everyone's going to hail him as a wonder worker, a miracle worker. He's going to come with peace. He's going to come on a white horse, has a bow, but he doesn't have any arrows. And people are going to recognize him as being this great leader. When Adolf Hitler came on the scene, everyone thought he was wonderful, at least in Germany. Even in the West, they thought he was okay. And he gave these great speeches and he mesmerized the crowds and he led the nation. And then his true colors were manifested. And again, in a way, he kind of prefigures this Antichrist. But all of these world rulers are going to be rolled into this one man, this man who Satan gives him his power and his seat and his authority. But his reign is going to be short-lived. Jesus said, unless those days be shortened, thou shalt no flesh be saved. Jesus said in Matthew chapter 24, the Olivet Discourse, he actually said that there's going to come in the last days false Christ and false messiahs and false prophets and shall deceive many. So we need to make sure that we are careful. But I believe the church will be caught up before this Antichrist is revealed. I'm going to show you that in just a moment. But the first reference I wanted to give you is Revelation chapter 6, the white horse rider, that he comes on the scene and that he comes in peace. And then in Revelation chapter 13,
I want you to hold your place here in Daniel and turn there with me again. Revelation chapter 13. John said, I stood upon the sand of the sea and I saw a beast rise out of the sea. This is the same individual, this man of sin, having seven heads and ten horns, and upon his horns ten crowns, and upon his heads the names of blasphemy. And the beast which I saw was like a leopard. There it is. His feet were as the feet of a bear. His mouth was the mouth of a lion. And the dragon, which is a reference to Satan, gave unto him his power, his seat, and his great authority. Now, this is where one of the places in the book of Revelation where you have a great description about this man, this little horn that Daniel describes in the last days that's going to come on the scene. And he says in verse 3, I saw one of his heads as it was wounded to death. His deadly wound was healed, and all the world wondered after the beast. Some feel that there'll be an assassination attempt, and he'll survive it, and everyone will believe that he's miraculously recovered and follow after him. There'll be wonder, then there'll be worship. They worship the dragon, which gave power to the beast, and they worship the beast, saying, who is like unto the beast and who is able to make war with him? Then in verse 5, we looked at it last week, there was given to him a mouth speaking great things. We read that in Daniel chapter 7, verse 8. Mouth speaking great things, blasphemies, and power was given unto him to continue. Now I want you to notice this reference here. 42 months. That is 3.5 years. We just read about it in Daniel. It was called a time, times, and half a time. And we're going to go back there in just a moment and I'll point it out to you. But a time, times, and a half a time is 1, 2, and a half, a half year. So 3.5 years. When Nebuchadnezzar went insane, he went insane until 7 times passed over him. It was the 7 years of insanity. So this times is a reference to 1 year. So it coincides with this 42 months here, and it's the same as the 3.5 years, 42 months or 1,260 days. We'll see in just a moment. And he opened his mouth and he blasphemed against God, verse 6, and blasphemed his name and his tabernacle and them that dwell in heaven. And it was given unto him to make war with the saints and to overcome them. And power was given unto him over all kindreds, tongues, and nations. And all that dwell upon the earth shall worship him whose names are not written in the book of life of the Lamb, foundation of the world, slain from the foundation of the world. Now, we stopped here last week. I want to keep reading verse 9. If any man have an ear, let him hear. He that leads into captivity shall go into captivity. He that kills with the sword must be killed with the sword. Here is the patience and the faith of the saints. Verse 11. And I beheld another beast coming up out of the earth. And he had 2 horns like a lamb, and he spake like a dragon. Now, we didn't get this last week. This other beast is known as the false prophet. So don't get confused. You have the Antichrist, who's also a horn, but then you have another horn raised up. He is the false prophet. He is the religious sidekick that works together with this Antichrist. And he exercised all the power of the first beast, which is the Antichrist, before him. And he causes the earth and them that dwell therein to worship the first beast, whose deadly wound was healed. And he does great wonders so that he makes fire to come down from heaven upon the earth in the sight of the men. He deceives them that dwell upon the earth by means of those miracles which he had the power to do in the sight of the beast, saying to them that dwell on the earth that they should make an image of the beast, that is the Antichrist, which had a wound by the sword and did live. He had power to give life unto the image of the beast, that the image of the beast should both speak and cause that as many as would not worship the image of the beast should be killed. And he causes all, both small and great, rich and poor, free and bond, to receive a mark in their right hand or their foreheads, that no man might buy or sell save he that has the mark or the name of the beast or the number of his name. Here is wisdom. Let him that understands count the number of the beast, for it is the number of a man, and his number is 666.

6, 6. Now again, all this happens after the rapture when the Antichrist is revealed. But this is a graphic description coinciding with what Daniel gave us there in the Old Testament, book of Daniel. Turn with me again now in the New Testament to 2 Thessalonians chapter 2. 2 Thessalonians chapter 2. Rather than me just relate these to you, I wanted you to see them. These are the classic passages on the Antichrist. 2 Thessalonians chapter 2, verse 1. Now we beseech you, brethren, by the coming of the Lord Jesus Christ and by our gathering together unto Him, that you be not soon shaken in mind or troubled, neither by spirit nor by word nor by letter as from us, thinking that the day of Christ is at hand, or literally the day of the Lord is at hand. Paul's writing to the believers in Thessalonica and he's saying, don't be freaking out thinking that you're in the tribulation. He says, don't worry, think that the day of the Lord has come. Because he tells them these certain things have to happen before the day of the Lord can develop. Verse 3. Let no man deceive you by any means, for that day, what day? The day of the Lord. It's called the day of Christ in verse 2, but in the Greek it actually is the day of the Lord. Then in verse 3 it says, let no man deceive you by any means, for that day shall not come except there come first a falling away. Then here he is, the man of sin be revealed, the son of perdition. Doesn't call him the Antichrist, doesn't call him the little horn, doesn't call him Mr. Big Mouth. Calls him the son of perdition. Notice what he's going to do in verse 4. He'll oppose and exalt himself above all that is called God, or that is worshipped, so that he is God, sitting in the temple of God, showing himself that he is God. Remember ye not that when I was yet with you, I told you these things? And now you know that something is holding him back. I'm paraphrasing this, but this is what Paul is saying. Something is hindering him, that he might be revealed in his time. For the mystery of iniquity doth already work, only he who hinders will hinder until he be taken out of the way. And when the hindering force is taken out of the way, verse 8, then shall that wicked be revealed, referring to the Antichrist, whom the Lord shall consume with the spirit of his mouth and shall destroy with the brightness of his coming. Happens in Revelation 19:19. Even him, and it's referring to this Antichrist, whose coming is after the working of Satan, with all power and signs and lying wonders, with all deceivableness of unrighteousness, and them that perish because they received not the love of the truth that they might be saved. So for this cause, God sends them, or God allows them, they experience strong delusions, that they should believe the lie, that they all might be damned who believe not the truth, but had pleasure in unrighteousness. Now, I know I'm kind of dumping a lot on you right now. And you're going, all you're doing is reading a bunch of stuff and you don't say anything. But I wanted you to see all these verses and try to put the pieces of the puzzle together. Now, I'm going to turn back to Revelation 19 in just a minute, but go back to Daniel chapter 7. So the Antichrist comes on the scene, riding a white horse, makes a covenant with Israel for 7 years. In the middle of the 7 years of tribulation, which would be what? 3.5 years. He commits what is known as, we'll get it in Daniel 9, the abomination of desolation. Which is basically he erects an image of himself in the rebuilt temple of Jerusalem, commands everyone to worship him. That's what it says in Revelation 13. That's what it says in 2 Thessalonians chapter 2, that he claims to be God. He speaks against God, but he commands everyone to worship him. No one can buy and sell unless they have a mark on their right hand or on their forehead. It's the number of a man, 666. We have now the setup and the system to where we can put a chip under the skin, and you can conveniently just scan your hand or scan your forehead or whatever it might be, and all your information is stored in that chip,
and all of your funds are

hand or on their forehead, it's the number of a man, 666. We have now the setup and the system to where we can put a chip under the skin, and you can conveniently just scan your hand or scan your forehead or whatever it might be, and all your information is stored in that chip, and all of your funds are electronically withdrawn. I mean, very few people carry cash anymore around. We're just about to a cashless society. And this is what this Antichrist is going to institute. No one can buy or sell without this mark on their right hand or their forehead. So going back to Daniel chapter 7, we see that these 10 kings, he eliminates three. He comes to power. In verse 25, he speaks great words against the Most High, and he wears out the saints. These are tribulation saints, the Jews and Gentile believers in Jesus. And he tries to change their times and their laws, and they were given until his hand, until a, here it is, a time and times and the dividing of time. This is 1, 2.5 years, 3.5 years. This is referenced in Revelation 13:5, we just read 24 months. It's also referred to in Revelation 12, verse 14, as a time, times, and a half a time. It's also referred to in Jeremiah chapter 30, verse 7, as the time of Jacob's trouble, which is the 7-year period of tribulation, the last 3.5 being that time of Jacob's trouble, the time of great tribulation. That this period of time is covered by Jesus in Matthew 24 and 5 in the Olivet Discourse, and in Revelation chapter 6 through 19, it's the great tribulation period. I believe the church is raptured or caught up and no longer on planet Earth, no longer here. That we will be caught up to meet the Lord in the air, and that we'll be in heaven, that we are what we read about just a moment ago, the Holy Spirit working through the church is that which is holding back or restraining the revelation, the disclosure of the Antichrist. Now, all the way back to Caesar Nero, all the way up to modern times, I mean, to, you know, the present president, Donald Trump, Barack Obama, Richard Nixon, Ronald Reagan, people have believed that they were this Antichrist. People thought that Adolf Hitler was the Antichrist. People often want to know, is he alive today? Is he living in the world?

0: From Revelation to Thessalonians to this book of Daniel, Pastor John has been showing us today all the references that point to the Antichrist taking hold of power on this earth and things unraveling rapidly. But the things mentioned from these passages are not meant to scare people into some rash decision-making, rather to prepare and warn those living on earth to turn from their wicked ways and be saved.
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0: Coming up next is another prophecy that Daniel saw in a vision. 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

0: Welcome to Living by Grace, a verse-by-verse study through the Bible with Pastor Mark Galvin of Calvary Chapel Lompoc. Please open in your Bibles with us to the New Testament book of Romans as we continue our study in chapter 1.
1: Verse 21. Because that when they knew God, they glorified Him not as God, neither were thankful. You know, it's been said that, and most of us have experienced this as we study Scripture, and as you go through God's Word, you find that where you're at in God's Word is where you're at personally. And, you know, I think about this, well, 2 days from now, we'll be celebrating Thanksgiving. And here we are in Romans 1. And we see that these individuals that are being spoken of here, the guilt of all mankind, it speaks of the fact that they were unthankful, an unthankful people. There have been many college professors, high school teachers, elementary school instructors that have stated to their students that our founding fathers were deist, basically stating, hey, they believed in a God, that God existed, but there was no personal relationship. And with modern historians, there is that bent to want to redefine words and to redefine history, to rewrite history. As you look at, because it's an amazing thing. Our founding fathers were all, almost all of them were prolific writers. So it is very easy to see that most of them were born again believers. And I wanted to go over, we were going to continue in the book of Romans tonight, but I just wanted to briefly, because, you know, as I came across this passage, just recognizing where we're at as God's people and where we're at as a country, and personally, we're going to be experiencing Thanksgiving. You know, I thought about how in this passage, well, with Adam and Eve, as we consider our father, you know, as far as our earthly father, we all go back to Adam and Eve. You know, he started out wonderfully. He had a great beginning. But then there was the fall. And we get to the sixth chapter of Romans, or excuse me, sixth chapter of Genesis. The first, you mentioned the first chapter with the creation of Adam. Everything was wonderful. He's created in God's image. You know, he's a wonderful son of God. And yet, in the third chapter, he falls. And then we have the horrible plight of sin and iniquity, the result of the first sin. It's touched you and I. We're all sinners as a result, but we would have messed up on our own anyway. So, you know, don't blame Adam. It's the sixth chapter of Genesis. You see the disintegration of society, where mankind, he's doing those things, as it tells us there in Genesis chapter 6, that he did that which, you know, as far as his imagination was concerned, the thoughts of his heart were only evil continually. And as we look at this passage, we started 2 weeks ago on this passage, and we see, as far as man is concerned, there's always that downward spiral. We see it in Genesis 1, we see it in Genesis 6, we see it in Genesis 11, remember, with the Tower of Babel and Nimrod. And hey, we're going to make a tower to God, and, you know, the human sacrifices and astrology and iniquity. And once again, that downward spiral, even after the flood, soon after the flood, man didn't last very long before he started to digress. And then, you know, we come to Isaiah. Well, we get that, that's a ways later, but as we're looking at the children of Israel, backing up a little bit before I get to Isaiah, in fact, we won't even go there, but in the Israelites in 1st and 2nd Kings, we see them as the children of God. They have God's word, they know what Scripture says, and yet there's that turning to sin, iniquity, idolatry, turning away from God, and experiencing the results, the judgment of God. We see it in the ancient empires of mankind, the kingdoms of man worldwide, just the continual digression. We see it in our world today. The very same things that we're reading about here regarding mankind and his desire to remove God and to have what he wants and to experience sin and to indulge in that which is forbidden and to do away with God in order that he might continue down that road undisturbed, unchallenged. We see it in our world today. It's very obvious. As we're going to look at these sins mentioned here, and we looked at many of them already, but we look at our country, and you know, I think of how with the United States of America, what a wonderful beginning we had. And I am so thankful that our forefathers were not ashamed of the gospel of Jesus Christ. And I wanted to quote some of our political forefathers, because once again, I want to make sure that this congregation knows the truth about our forefathers. Now, there were some that were deist, a small fraction. But you know, I was reading tonight how so many, the old George Washington, our first, he was a deist. He just believed in God, kind of a general thing, and there was a good guy upstairs kind of a deal. That is not the case. The facts, you can look them, he wrote thousands of documents. Not just a few here and there, thousands of documents. And his faith, those who were contemporaries of his that did biographies on George, they all said the same thing. He was a Christian. He practiced the Christian faith. Well, anyway, I want to read a few of these guys that are the founder, you know, and these guys, you'll see, they were very thankful. They were thankful for what God had done. And notice this. Roger Sherman, he was the signer of the Declaration of Independence and the signer of the Constitution. He said this, "I believe that there is one only living and true God, existing in three persons, the Father, the Son, and the Holy Spirit, or the Holy Ghost, that the scriptures of the Old and New Testaments are a revelation from God, that God did send his own Son to become man, die in the room instead of sinners, and thus to lay a foundation for the offer of pardon and salvation to all mankind so that all may be saved who are willing to accept the gospel offer." Charles Cotesworth Pinckney, signer of the Constitution, said this, "To the eternal, immutable, and only true God be all honor and glory now and forever. Amen." And as they go down the list of these individuals that I'm going to quote, you'll notice that they had a working knowledge and were able to quote Scripture. Rufus Putnam, that's a great name, isn't it? He was the Revolutionary War general. Sounds like, you know, Rufus, General Rufus. That'd scare intimidate the enemy, wouldn't it? First, he was also the very first surveyor general of the United States. And many of these guys, they're the first. They're the signers. They're the first of several different offices I already mentioned. But he said this, "First, I give my soul to a holy, sovereign God who gave it in humble hope of a blessed immortality through the atonement and righteousness of Jesus Christ and the sanctifying grace of the Holy Spirit. My body I commit to the earth to be buried in a decent Christian manner. I fully believe that this body shall, by the mighty power of God, be raised to life at the last day. For this corruptible must put on incorruption, and this mortal must put on immortality." 1 Corinthians 15:53. And as you read these guys, you go, man, these guys could preach. These guys, man, they knew the word of God. Benjamin Rush, signer of the Declaration of Independence, a very important forefather, founding father, he said, "My only hope of salvation is in the infinite, transcendent love of God manifested to the world by the death of his son upon the cross. Nothing but his blood will wash away my sins. I rely exclusively upon it. Come, Lord Jesus, come quickly. Isn't that amazing? John Langdon, who was the signer of the Constitution, said this, "In the name of God, amen. I, John Langdon, considering the uncertainty of life and that it is appointed unto men once to die, Hebrews 9:27, do make, ordain, and publish this, my last will and testament in full, in manner following, that is to say, first, I commend my soul to the infinite mercies of God in Christ Jesus, the beloved Son of the Father who died and rose again, that he might be the Lord of the dead and of the living, professing to believe and hope in the joyful scripture doctrine of the resurrection to eternal life." Robert Treat Paine, signer of the Declaration of Independence, said this, "I desire to bless and praise the name of God Most High for appointing me my birth in a land of gospel light, where the glorious tidings of a Savior and of pardon and salvation through him have been continually sounding in my ear." So he's saying, look, I'm thanking God for the gospel light in this country. Everywhere I go, I hear the gospel. He's saying, this is just continually sounding in my ears. And he went on to say this, "When I consider that this instrument contemplates my departure from this life and all earthly enjoyments and my entrance on another state of existence, I am constrained to express my adoration of the Supreme Being, the author of my existence, in full belief of his providential goodness and his forgiving mercy revealed to the world through Jesus Christ." He goes on, but I'm not going to continue there. Also, another individual, Jonathan Trumbull, he was the governor of Connecticut and also obviously a patriot, but he said this, "Principally, and first of all, I bequeath my soul to God, the creator and giver thereof, and body to the earth, nothing doubting but that I shall receive the same again at the general resurrection through the power of Almighty God, believing and hoping for eternal life through the merits of my dear exalted Redeemer, Jesus Christ." Can you imagine a politician standing up and saying that? Governor of Connecticut? Oh my gosh. It's amazing. John Witherspoon, signer of the Declaration of Independence, said this, "I entreat you in the most earnest manner to believe in Jesus Christ." And it is so offensive. That is so exclusive and non-inclusive. Now he said it anyway. Praise God. "For there is no salvation in any other." And he quotes, you know, from Acts 4:12. "If you are not reconciled to God through Jesus Christ, if you are not clothed with a spotless robe of his righteousness, you must perish. You must forever perish," is what he said. I misquoted him. "You must forever perish." Samuel Adams. Everybody now knows him. The Samuel Adams beer. He's the father of the American Revolution, signer of the Declaration of Independence. "I recommend my soul to the Almighty Being who gave it, and my body I commit to the dust, relying upon the merits of Jesus Christ for a pardon of all my sins." William Cushing, first associate justice appointed by George Washington himself to the Supreme Court, he said this, "Sensible of my mortality, but being of sound mind, after recommending my soul to Almighty God through the merits of my Redeemer, and my body to the earth." John Dickinson, signer of the Constitution, "Rendering thanks to my Creator for my existence and station among his works, for my birth in a country enlightened by the gospel and enjoying freedom, and for all his other kindnesses, to him I resign myself, humbly confiding in his goodness and in his mercy through Jesus Christ for the events of eternity. Patrick Henry, governor of Virginia, also a patriot. This is all the inheritance I can give to my dear family. The religion of Christ can give them one which will make them rich indeed. John Jay, he was the very first Chief Justice of the Supreme Court. He said this, "Unto him who is the author and giver of all good, I render sincere and humble thanks." Once again, notice how thankful these individuals were for his manifold and unmerited blessings, and especially for our redemption and salvation by his beloved Son. He has been pleased to bless me with excellent parents, with a virtuous wife, and with worthy children. His protection has accompanied me through many eventful years, faithfully employed in the service of my country. His providence has not only conducted me to this tranquil situation, but also given me abundant reason to be contented and thankful. Blessed be his holy name. And then one other guy wanted to quote. I won't quote him. There are hundreds of our forefathers and thousands, really tens of thousands of quotes, and basically all saying the same thing. It's an amazing consideration, and we live in a country, as many of you know, where that aspect of government and as far as our social standing and societal beliefs and so forth, they're trying to remove God from our culture. But once again, hey, we started out, as we look at man, Adam, and then we look at just prior to the flood with Noah, and then after the flood, Genesis 11 with Nimrod, and you know the confusion of languages, and then you go all the way, you watch and observe what we're going through presently as a country, as the world in general. We're seeing the same downward spiral. Mankind, he degrades himself because he moves away from God. That's the reason. It's the turning from God, and when you turn from God, the only option is darkness. It's not just kind of light out there. Well, I've got it's darkness. And that's what Paul is telling us here. For, let's see here. I left off. Yes, okay. We'll continue there in verse 19. No, we didn't finish all of. For the wrath of God is revealed from heaven against all ungodliness and unrighteousness of men who hold the truth in unrighteousness, because that which may be known of God is manifest in them. For God hath showed it unto them. For the invisible things of him from the creation of the world are clearly seen, being understood by the things that are made, even his eternal power and Godhead, so that they are without excuse. Because that when they knew God, they were they glorified him not as God, neither were thankful, but became vain in their imaginations, and their foolish heart was darkened. Professing themselves to be wise, they became fools, and changed the glory of the uncorruptible God into an image made like to corruptible man, and to birds, and four-footed beasts, and creeping things. We talked about this 2 weeks ago, but you consider what so many worldwide believe to be an enlightened religion, Hinduism. In Hinduism, there are 330 million gods. What isn't a god? that's an easier way to navigate that one. Hey, in your religion, what's not a god? Yeah, they worship cows. They worship all kinds of different critters. Almost every living thing is sacred in one way or another. And unfortunately, these cows and frogs and creeping things are more important to them than human life. And you've got the Ganges River and there's the filth and women throwing their babies, you know, to sacrifice to some of these gods as an appeasement, as a means by which they can satisfy their god. The Hindus also have a tooth, a 2-inch long tooth, discolored, to say the least, that supposedly belonged to Buddha. And it's interesting in a sense, because it's weird, but it's interesting in the sense that they keep it in actually a shrine. It's a golden lotus blossom surrounded with rubies and enshrined in the Temple of the Tooth in Sri Lanka. Professing themselves to be wise, they became fools. You know, when you're worshiping a tooth, building a temple to somebody's tooth, some decayed old tooth, you're in trouble. Wherefore, God also gave them up to uncleanness. And the idea there, as far as uncleanness, it's the Greek word akatharsia, which speaks of an impurity. And as far as the Jews were concerned, it was often used of a decaying, decaying matter, especially the contents of a grave, or, you know, the Greeks. In the Greek, this is the meaning. But I can imagine the Jews, because everything, you know, anything that was dead was unclean to them. And even not only the body itself, roadkill, a tomb, a grave, whatever the case, you know, all that stuff, for Jews, that was unclean. That would cause you to be contaminated from a religious standpoint, as far as worship and entering in the temple and so forth. So, and you'd have to go through a cleansing process in order to remove yourself, you know, remove that uncleanness from your being. Uncleanness. We talked about that a few weeks ago. Through the lust of their own hearts, to dishonor their own bodies between themselves, who changed the truth of God into a lie and worshiped and served the creature more than the Creator, who is blessed forever. Amen. It's interesting, isn't it, how, you know, Paul, he's not getting carried. You know, he says amen. You think, well, that's the end of his sermon. No, it's just the Holy Spirit saw fit to put an amen there, which just means so be it. And it's almost like a crescendo, and he reaches it, but then he just continues to preach. And, you know, when you consider the change that has taken place in our country, in our educational system, we begin here in Romans 1 with the revelation of God, God revealing himself. But then, even though God has given man that revelation, mankind has rejected the revelation that God has given. So we have God's revelation and man's rejection. And as we read in this passage, you know, man, you know, he's given himself over to lust, and he changes the truth of God. He knows the truth of God, but he changes that. He exchanges it for a lie, for something else. And, you know, man's always able to justify himself. I'm able to justify myself so often, rationalize what I do. I always wanted to think the best of myself. I always want other people to think better of me than I really am. But God, you see, he tells us who we are. He shows us. His Spirit convicts us. But you see, man outside of God, he rationalizes everything. And rationalization becomes man's religion. I can rationalize everything, I think. That's what man believes. And rationalizing, in looking to oneself, is the very thing that deludes him, that deludes man into thinking that he is wise. Oh, I figured that out. You know, the Bible, that was just a bunch of archaic teaching that nobody's keeping to that stuff. And that's just old stuff. You know, this is almost 2017. We've got a whole new world, new ways of living. You know, we live in an enlightened age. Scripturally speaking, it's darker than it ever was. And it's going to continue to get darker. The Spirit speaketh expressly that in the latter days, that's where we're at right now, many shall depart from the faith, giving heed to seducing spirits and doctrines of devils or doctrines of demons. Paul revealed also to Timothy, it's going to get worse, degrading. It's not the age of enlightenment. The natural man, the non-believer, cannot think perfectly about anything. It's impossible. As a result of the fall, none of our minds are what they would have been without the original sin. Our minds were fallen, and you know that. Your mind is fallen. It doesn't work right. And this thinking, man's thinking being distorted, it is most severely distorted in the area of the spiritual realm.
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1: We have more anxiety and depression than any other group of people before us, yet we have the easiest life in the sense of technology and medicine. What's going on here? We live under the illusion of control. We do not have control over everything that happens in our life, but there is one who does. God has control over all things coming into your life when you surrender your life to Him. It's that simple.

0: you're seated next to someone on a plane, or someone knocks on your front door, and all of a sudden you're in a conversation about spiritual beliefs. You're then asked why you believe what you believe. Would you be prepared for it? Let's get ready to give an answer today on Grow in Grace as we turn back to 1 Peter. Pastor Ed Ray will be finishing up in the third chapter today.
1: God wants to add this significance to our lives so that when it's all over in heaven, we'll look back and see that we had an impact on at least one person. You may not be someone who leads many people to Christ, but you will lead one person to Christ. You may not have the pleasure of praying with them. God said you are an ambassador for Christ, and you will see them in heaven. One of the greatest, clear stories I ever saw about that idea was, we think it's Augustine, we're not sure, 4th century A.D., so an old man anyway, probably Augustine, is walking down the beach, North Africa, Hippo. And it's after a storm. And the whole beach is full of, you know, seaweed and things blown in from the storm at sea. It's still a little windy and he's walking along. He's feeling sorry for himself. He's getting up in years. And he's thinking nothing really has come out of his life. He's tried to serve the Lord, but it just doesn't seem like it was enough. And he notices up ahead a young man, and the young man keeps stopping and doing something, and so Augustine eventually catches up with him, and right behind him he sees that he's picking up starfish off the beach. They'd all been blown in by these huge waves, and he comes up to the young man, and he says, "What are you doing?" He says, "Well, I'm throwing these starfish back in the ocean." He said, "Look, there's thousands of them, maybe tens of thousands of them. Do you think you're going to be able to do anything to make a difference?" The little boy looked at him, and he picked up another starfish, looked at the starfish, and he says, "It makes a difference to him." And that's what will happen in heaven. Someone that you won't recognize, because they'll be, you know, 30 years old with a brand new body and looking real buff and perfect, will say, "You helped me one day, and you told me it was because of Jesus. And later on, when I got in," or whatever the circumstances, you will have that privilege in heaven. I'm absolutely sure of it. You are an ambassador. There might be four other people standing around him or her with you, but you'll all join in that, knowing that your life had a significance in an eternity. If you're a mom, absolutely guaranteed. If you're a dad, pretty sure that it's going to be your kids. "Oh, don't say that, Pastor. They're a mess right now." So was I until I was 26. God never lets his word return void. Keep telling them. Verse 14. "But even if you should suffer for righteousness," you've done good things, you are blessed, "do not be afraid of their threats nor be troubled." As long as you're doing the right thing, you don't have anything to fear. That's what he's saying. We should not be afraid. This is actually Isaiah 8:12. "Let not that fear be in you, which the wicked feel." You know, wicked people, people who have ignored God and live a life under their own direction, have a constant pressure on them. I saw that years ago when we went to Stalin's mansion in the old Soviet Union. And Joseph Stalin had been dead already for a couple of decades. But when we're getting the tour, and they showed us this huge mansion had a whole wing of bedrooms, 8 bedrooms in it. And they said that Stalin never slept in the same bed 2 nights in a row, that he always moved to another bedroom because he was fearful of his life. There were many people trying to assassinate him. So he wouldn't make the decision until the last minute to go in bedroom A or C or D. But he did that because he only knew fear in his life, both in the waking hours and in the sleeping one. That's not what God wants you and I to live under. Even these who are living under the tyranny

0: of Caesar Nero. God doesn't want us to live in fear. I have a favorite quote about faith and fear, the two of them, and it comes from a missionary to India, E. Stanley Jones. I've read it before, but not in a while. But it so fits this idea, do not be afraid, that I have to share it with you. He wrote, I am inwardly fashioned for faith, not for fear. Fear is not my native land. Faith is my native land. I'm so made that worry and anxiety are sand in the machinery of my life. But faith is the oil. I live better by faith and confidence than by fear, doubt, and anxiety. In anxiety and worry, my being is gasping for air, for breath. These are not my native air, but in faith and confidence I breathe freely. They are my native air, faith and confidence in God. He writes, a John Hopkins surgeon said, we do not know why it is that worriers die sooner than non-worriers, but it is a scientific fact. But who am I, of simple mind, think I know? But we are inwardly constructed. We're told that in nerve and tissue, brain cell and soul, for faith and not for fear. God made us that way. To live by worry is to live against reality. I think that's a very important truth for the 21st century. We have more anxiety and depression than any other group of people before us, yet we have the easiest life in the sense of technology and medicine. What's going on here? We live under the illusion of control. We do not have control over everything that happens in our life, but there is one who does. God has control over all things coming into your life when you surrender your life to Him. It's that simple. It really doesn't do any good for me to worry about something that's going to happen tomorrow because I've already given it to Him and He's decided whether it's going to happen or not, and He'll get me through it no matter how bad or how good it is. When I feel that thing rising up in me, fear, and I've been in fearful places in the world where I didn't know whether I would get out literally alive. And what did I do? I'm such a brave person. No, I'm a wimp. I would pray the same thing I've been praying for decades. Grace, grace, grace. Every time I pray that, I'm submitting my life to God and reminding myself that I do not control what's coming at me the next day or the next hour or a week later. Well, that's just avoiding reality, Pastor. No, no, no. It's recognizing reality, the real reality, the one that lasts for eternity. I hope that's helpful to someone here this morning.
1: Well, maybe that's just what you needed to hear today. Isn't God wonderful to speak to us through His Word at just the time we need to hear from Him? Even through the radio. We're in 1 Peter 3 with Pastor Ed Ray on Grow in Grace. Let's finish up the chapter now.
0: But sanctify the Lord in your heart. That's an interesting command. And always be ready to give a defense to everyone who asks you a reason for the hope that is within you with meekness and fear, literally in a gentle and respectful way. First of all, sanctify we know means to set aside. Set aside. Set apart in your hearts Jesus Christ as Lord. You hear me say that. Just surrender to Him as Lord of your life. He's the master. Let Him be the ruler of it. And the heart is the sanctuary He wants to live in. He wants us to worship Him there in our hearts. Always be ready. Be prepared beforehand for something that's going to come to you. Give a defense. An apologia is the Greek word. Apologetics is what we call classes that you take at a university to be able to argue logically for your faith, to articulate your faith. So

give an apologia, a logical answer to everyone who asks you, why are you a believer? Why is there a hope in you, as he says at the end of it, an anticipation of coming good? You are a hopeful person if you're a Christian. You're looking forward to eternity. You know this world is not our home. We know that eventually after, you know, 50, 60, 70, 80, 90, 100, please Lord, not 100 years, that we'll be there. That's our hope, anticipation, our expectation. So someone came up to me last night, pulled a 3x5 card out of their pocket and said, I wrote down why there's hope in my life. And I read it very simple. But he knew this verse, and he said, I'm ready, because sometimes when people ask me, I get all jammed up. We'd say, today, I don't know what to say. So it just says, I found I couldn't live my life without help, and the help that I needed was in Jesus Christ. So I gave my life to him, and he died for my sins. That's it. But he was ready. He's doing what this verse says. But you do it with reverence or respect, gentleness with the person. God is not concerned with how godly our answers are in the sense of precise, but that we deliver them with the proper attitude, with gentleness. Meekness, this Greek noun pratos, means the quality of not being overly impressed by a sense of one's self-importance. Ouch. We don't need to get angry when somebody challenges us, although many times we're challenged in a way that it is insulting. And we just need to, with a sound and reasonable logic, tell them why it's hope to you. Well, I don't believe in God. That's fine. You asked me why I have a hope. I looked at it and I said, there's no way that all this arose out of nothing. My science background, you know. DNA code, it's information. Somebody wrote that code very eloquently. And his name is Jesus. But respect for the person, that's the point that he's saying. Well, what if they blow you off? Expect it. Expect it that people go, nah, that's just you. Guess what? It's not. I just read this morning, I was up early studying this, just read from the National Science Academy, 51% of scientists in America believe in God. You will never hear that on the television or the radio or in a science classroom. 51% of all working scientists in this country believe in God. If you'd hear, there's plenty of agnostics, and there's a very small percent, less than 3% of the scientists in these United States are atheists, deny. You listen to TV and it sounds like I'm the last guy that really believes in God. Who knows something about science? No, 51%. That's a pretty amazing number. So, but give an answer. Give a reasonable answer. And let your answer drive them crazy, because that's what the Holy Spirit will do. He'll take that information and he'll drive it home, as he did in me and probably many of you in this room. You weren't convinced the first time you heard or saw it, but over a period of time, God's relentless. He sends the hounds of heaven after us, thankfully. Verse 16, having a good conscience, there's that phrase, that when they defame you as an evildoer, those who revile, speak badly of you, of your good conduct in Christ, might be ashamed. So they're telling other people what a crazy nutcase you are, and then they see you actually do something that's helpful. A good conscience. Got this little clipping out of some other church's bulletin. Someone gave it to me. It says, a mother asked her son if he knew the difference between conscience and conscience. He said, sure, Mom. Conscience is when you're aware of something. Conscience is when you wish you weren't. I thought it was perfect. 17, for it is better, if it is the will of God, to suffer for doing good than for doing evil. If you suffer because you've done evil, what good is that to you? But if you're doing good, then God sees it and he blesses your life for it. Martin Luther speaks of this last section we're coming to. Not so much verse 18, but we have to start there because he said, this is a strange text.
and certainly a more obscure passage than any other passage in the New Testament. I still do not know for sure what the apostle means. And that goes on and on. The verse 18 is a nice little summary of who and what Jesus did. For Christ also suffered once for sins, the just for the unjust, that he might bring us to God, being put to death in the flesh and made alive in the spirit. Jesus suffered once. Sin alienates us from God, and he broke down that wall. He brings us to God. We were cut off from God because of our sin, and he makes a way for us to get there. The just for the unjust. God substituted his son for me, for you, once for sins. It was once and for all, one time, put to death in the flesh. He satisfied our substitution by dying in his own flesh. So that's the setup for the gospel. That's the gospel, very short and sweet. Verse 19, by whom also Jesus went and preach to the spirits in prison. Okay, so we know, short version, from Luke chapter 16, Jesus told the story of Lazarus, who was a poor man sitting at a gate, a rich man, and we don't know for sure his name. There's some traditions about it, but not in Scripture. Okay, so Lazarus and the rich man, both of them died the same day. And Lazarus goes to a pleasant place that is called Abraham's bosom, or paradise. He went right away, as did the thief on the cross. Jesus said, today you'll be with me in paradise. But there was a gap in between there and a second compartment. And there, it was hot. I don't like to talk about hell, but here it is in Scripture, and you can't ignore it. And the rich man was there. And he calls out to Abraham across this abyss, across this abuso, this canyon. And he says, send a drop of water over. It's really hot here. And Abraham said, we can't get across and you can't get to us. There's no way to help you. He says, well, then at least send someone back to talk to my brothers so they'll know what awaits them. And Abraham says, there's no way to do that either, but they already have the law and the prophet. They already have the Old Testament telling them how they should live their lives. Now, that's the picture that's being described here. That's the prison on the bad side. So Jesus went and he preached. Now, the word spirits in the New Testament, if it doesn't have a justification, in other words, the Holy Spirit or a human spirit, then it's usually speaking about demonic spirits, fallen angels, okay? And this is the invisible war section. There's a war going on that you and I can't see, but it's happening all the time. For over you, over your family, where you work, it's just the reality that we can't see. There is a real reality behind all what we can see, and we will see it someday, but not now. So he speaks, I believe, and again, you can just, there's many ideas about who these spirits are. Could be human people, could be bad people, could be good people, could be demonic spirits, or could be to all of them, speaking to all of them. But Jesus went first. We know, give you another verse, Ephesians 4:8. He ascended on high, and he led captivity captive and gave gifts to men. Now that he ascended, what is it but that he descended first into the lower parts of the earth? And he who descended is the same also, or is he who ascended up far above all heavens that he might fill all things? Again, you don't have to agree with me to this. I'm just trying to give you a handle to hold on to so that it makes sense. Who formerly were disobedient, verse 20, when once the divine long-suffering waited in the days of Noah. This is why I believe it's the demonic ones. God didn't judge them right away. While the ark was being prepared, in which a few, that is eight souls, were saved through water. Why in the world is he talking about Noah? Because he is going to describe it in terms regarding baptism. And he likens the ark and you going under the water in baptism. So
They were disobedient in the days of Noah. It turns out that in Noah's days, the demons were running riot through the earth. They

0: you get baptized. That's where he's going with this. When you pray and say, God, I'm going to get baptized, forgive my sins, through the resurrection of Jesus Christ. So some people use this as baptismal regeneration, that you're saved by baptism. That is not what he's saying, not the removal of the filth of flesh. So this appeal, this answer, this call is what Paul was talking about in the book of Romans 10:13. Everyone who calls on the name of the Lord will be saved. So when you submit to baptism, going under the water, you're saying before heaven and hell and everybody standing there that you're counting on Jesus for life. You're calling on the name of the Lord. You have given God an answer to his call to come to him. And he sees that is out of a clear conscience. My conscience is clear because I put it on the cross. God, you take my sins. You've forgiven me. Thank you for that. I'll take that. Verse 22, who has gone to heaven and is at the right hand of God, angels and authorities and powers have been made subject to him. So Jesus' accomplished work is accessible to you and I when we're baptized. It's still by faith we're saved. It's by grace through faith, it's not of ourselves. It isn't any holy work that we do. But he's describing it so that we'll see that the baptism is hearkening, reckoning, being associated with the ark. You're in the ark, Jesus is the ark, and you're saved.
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2: Welcome to the Dacus Report, hosted by Pacific Justice Institute founder and president Brad Dacus. 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We leave no one behind and level the playing field for Americans as they are subjected to the tyranny of the powerful. Now, here's Brad Dacus.
3: Welcome to Brad Dacus Live. I'm Brad Dacus, president and founder of the Pacific Justice Institute. You know, many people think that the state of Texas is a pretty safe place. A lot of people are moving there from California, New York, Washington. Well, it's not quite so safe as you think. And on today's show, we're going to be interviewing one of our attorneys who happens to work in the state of Texas for Pacific Justice Institute, about some interesting cases specifically impacting parental rights. I'd like to now bring on to the program Alejandro Ceballos. Alejandro, welcome to the show. So glad to have you on.
4: Thank you so much, Brad. It's an honor, honestly.
3: Yeah. There's so much going on in the state of Texas, and people often think that Texas, it's safe. That's where angels go for vacation, you know. But reality is there's a lot of spiritual war going on in the state of Texas, isn't there?
4: Yeah, it is. You'd be surprised at what kind of calls we get at the PGI Texas office. A lot of what you just said, parental rights issues, religious liberty issues, some freedom of speech as well. And so, you know, how can I smile when stuff like that happens? Well, it's because I know that the Pacific Justice Institute is crucial for the state of Texas. And so I'm very grateful for those who tune in and support PGI, because we get to help promote, preserve, and protect the Christian rights.
3: Yeah, and I know we've been involved before. I know I personally am actually licensed also to practice in the state of Texas. I used to have to fly in from California, where I'm also licensed to practice. And I've had some really interesting cases, like defending pastors who are being criminally prosecuted in the state of Texas, in place like San Antonio, El Paso, and Dallas. Those are three places I've had to fly in for representation, and they were being prosecuted because they were disturbing the peace because they were preaching the gospel. And some of those cities, you know, generally speaking, a lot of suburbs in the rural areas of Texas, pretty friendly, pretty faith friendly, but we get into some of these cities like Houston, Dallas, San Antonio, Austin, El Paso. There can be some hostility, actual outright hostility to churches, Christians, pastors, and people of faith. And so it is very important for us to have a presence in the state of Texas. So, I know there's this, you know, people often think it's pro-family, pro-liberty, pro-religious freedom. But in reality, there's a challenge there in the state of Texas. In fact, before we talk about your cases, I know there is an election for the U.S. Senate in the state of Texas. And, of course, we're not going to be partisan here on the program. But I am a little surprised that the election is so close when we have one candidate for the Senate who is pro-abortion, pro-LGBTQ, heresy as far as scripturally and Christian doctrine and theology versus another candidate that's pro-life, pro-traditional family, et cetera. it tells me that the state of Texas is not the, you know, the place where we can just surrender and just assume that things are going to turn out right.
4: Yes, unfortunately, the candidate does lean those directions, and it's unfortunate. I remember reading in the history books back in the 60s, you know, a person on the right or a person on the left could debate it out, you know, with dignity on the floor, and then immediately afterwards grab, you know, coffee or lunch.

0: experience, but now it's drastically different. What I can say, boots on the ground, if I can use that phrase, what I've gathered is the influx of migration from other states. Texas is very friendly to big business. It's also friendly to first-time homeowners. Major cities in Texas are starting to create opportunities. And now that we're post-COVID, where we've gotten really good at the virtual experience, many people who have remote positions are taking advantage of some of the housing in Texas, as well as the opportunity to fly to a headquarters at a big business and then work at a manufacturer here in the state. So with migration doesn't just come opportunity, it also comes ideology. And so you do sense, there's a phrase we go around in Houston called, oh, you're a Newstonian, not a Houstonian. Sometimes it's a jab, sometimes it's admiration. It just depends on the table. But for me, I was born here, grew up in the city of Houston. Things that I aspire to were like JFK's speech at Rice University. Don't ask what your country can do for you, ask what you can do for your country. We don't go to the moon because it's easy. We go because it is hard. And so it is unfortunate that, if Lyndon B. Johnson, was running for Senate, it'd be a different story than the Democrat that's running for Senate today. And it's, a 60-year gap between. But I do credit it to that. I also wanted to mention, if this is the space to do so, we did have a client who, a Jewish client. We didn't do much. We wrote a letter to a university for them. This was about 8 months ago, but it was a big deal because part of discrimination that we are noticing is that they were targeting a specific people group. And I think I mentioned this once on the show, but I think it's important to mention because it caveats to something that's happening in the state of Texas that people watching should know. The Islamic movement in large cities like Detroit, Houston, and Philadelphia, parts of New York, and now up in Dallas, which is 4 hours north of Houston. One of the concerns with that specifically is the harsh treatment towards, like, let's say, a Jewish community trying to have a Jewish Israeli lecturer on campus, and they create all this red tape and come up with excuses like it's going to cause a riot. But if somebody from an Islamic faith goes on campus, they pretty much bring out the red carpet. We're also noticing a difference in how they proportion donations. So there are donations specifically given with stipulations that say we want to promote awareness of religions and teach from all points of view. However, there's hostility by elites and administrators toward Israel or Jewish clubs. And so I would say that now, yes, that is a big deal. In high schools, it's a big deal, on public campuses. So I mentioned that because that's where we're heading. And I get a lot of requests at the PGI office about parental rights issues that make me assume that these school districts are being led by anti-Christian, anti-family, anti-liberty, anti-freedom of speech, anti-Americanism. And that's I think that is.
1: I was going to say an anti-Jewish, what you just said, anti-Semitism, right?
0: Yeah, that's a major issue right now in the north of Dallas, with some of the universities. Yes.
1: Yeah, and this is it's a major state university in the state of Texas. It's not a
0: Yes.
1: private university or private college. This is a state university, taxpayer funded. I know exactly what you're talking about, and it was outrageous to see how they were just outright bigoted against Jewish groups, Jewish individuals, professors, and we're seeing this on university campuses across the country, and that's why I've encouraged people, if they're suffering from anti-Semitism, either a professor is being discriminated against or a university is oppressing a student, they should contact Pacific Justice

0: Institute immediately. And I'm glad we really made a point to stand up against that tyranny and sent that letter and to inquire. I think it was a writ of mandamus, if I'm not mistaken, but that we were submitting. But this is very, very important. So I'm really glad you mentioned that, because we see anti-Semitism increasing in secular institutions. And then we're also seeing it in religious institutions like denominations, churches, where you have replacement theology. I was just guest preaching this last Sunday, yesterday, in Stockton, California, at a church. And that's one of the things I pointed out, is that this is something that's creeping in to churches via replacement theology, saying that all the prophecy about Israel and the Old Testament, it's really talking about Christians. And the Jews are out to lunch. They're gone. Israel is insignificant. And it just sort of opens the door for anti-Semitism all the more within the church, which is a real, real concern. So you touched on it. It's evident in the state of Texas, along with challenges to the family, religious freedom, liberty, free speech. And I know we live in a very litigious society, don't we, even in the state of Texas?
1: Yes, we do. Pretty much anything you do now, if you don't let a lawyer of some sort review it, you can run into concerns. Churches, for example, if they're not, if they don't write, certain rules and regulations in their church a certain way, they can unintentionally invite the court into making decisions for them. There was a recent case here, a big church, First Baptist Church, by Dr. Ed Young. There was a big issue about the turnover of leadership, and some of the members of the church were frustrated

0: Well, folks, when we return, we're going to talk about another case impacting the rights of parents when a child was bullied by, well, stay tuned and you'll find out.
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0: Welcome back. And folks, if you'd like to keep up with the many cases that we have all across the country, it's easy to do. 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So just go to our website, pji.org, and sign up to get our e-newsletter, The Legal Insider, and please pray for our work. We have a lot of cases we don't have time to talk about on the show, but there's a lot going on, and we really appreciate your prayer and your intercession for attorneys like Alejandra out there on the front lines, really making a difference. And Alejandra, it is a spiritual battle, isn't it?
2: Where they are fit to be alone. They were still at a level that required more patience and more flexibility in how they communicated. And so, like you said earlier, this should have been expected. When I deposed the teacher, I asked them, did they have any training on how to handle a child with autism? No. Did they ask you what your level of education was when you applied? No.
0: Yeah. I mean, here we're talking about a special ed instructor, teacher, who didn't have the training, and they didn't apparently inquire. No, we did prove up, just for the record, that the child was hit in the nose by the teacher, right?
2: So they didn't stipulate that in the settlement agreement?
0: They didn't stipulate it, but we proved it, though, that that's what happened, right?
2: We didn't have hard evidence. What we did was we went to mediation and told them we would prove it through testimonies and through records.
0: Okay, so let me rephrase the question, counselor. Because you just gave a lot of doubt, I think, to a lot of people hearing that we really weren't able to prove it. We really didn't have the evidence. We just asserted it and threatened to sue. That's not the actual what happened. We had the evidence that proved that he was hit in the nose, and that's why the school district settled, correct?
2: Correct.
0: Okay, very good. So I don't want the people out there to think that we just file lawsuits without hard evidence and clarity as to what happens. But you answer it like a lawyer, so I don't discredit you on that. That was very exact. But and there was actually another child that I understand was also hit by this teacher, reportedly, correct?
2: Correct. That one was on video and it went viral, and there were a lot of local news stations that were involved. In fact, not only did we settle the case, but the teacher was related to the principal. So the principal was the mother of the teacher. And so there was a 48-hour delay in reporting this, because in the state of Texas, if you strike a child, that is a crime. And there was a 48-hour delay, and the sheriff's office was finally told by the principal what had happened. Superintendent confirmed it, and the sheriff arrested the teacher on school grounds that Friday. I don't remember exactly what day, but it was not within a few days later. And the prosecutor was able to do a forensic interview with the child and get all the information, like you just said, to prove that they indeed were struck. There was enough evidence there.
0: Yeah. And now, before we run out of time, there's actually an active case ongoing. If we can talk about it, it deals with it's I guess David Rice. This is a parent who wanted to speak at a school board meeting. What happened? This is in Texas, Fort Worth.
2: This actually wasn't a parent. This was just your typical taxpayer who had a serious problem. There was evidence that a public school official in Irvine ISD was involved in a financial fraud cover-up. And later on, it was proven that they were part of the fraud cover-up. So this client registered and went through the process that Irvine ISD policy requires to speak on an agenda item. So this comes down to whether or not they were allowed to speak on an agenda item, which the state of Texas under the Opens Meeting Act allows you to speak on an agenda item. School districts are, the state does defer to school districts.

0: the power to do time, place, manner laws within reason, and courts do filter that really well within the law for extreme situations like causing a threat to somebody or violence of some sort. And this client did none of that. In fact, the client just sat there in a room waiting to speak, and a public school official made eye contact with them. Two police officers were then told by the same public official who made eye contact with him to escort him off campus grounds. He asked numerous times why. They said, because they don't want you here. And that was it. He
1: That was
0: said, and I'm
1: it.
0: like,
1: That
0: yes.
1: was it. We don't want you here. It's not that, well, because we saw you with a gun under your jacket, or which he didn't have, or you threatened someone. He didn't do that. It's just they looked at him and just didn't want him there.
0: They didn't want him there, all because they knew he was going to object to the same school public official getting the authority and power to handle a $7 million donation or funds that were giving distributed to Irvine ISD. And so this was the issue that the client had. He wanted to say in the open meeting to everyone watching, it was on live broadcast as well, that why I don't think it's wise that the school board should be giving all this money over to this person who was already proven that they were part of a financial fraud. And so they kicked him out. He told them, why am I being criminally trespassed? They never said anything. He refused to leave, so they arrested him. He spent 17 hours in jail, towed his car 30 miles away. It was a lot of issues with all of that. It took him about 2 weeks to find out exactly what he was being

0: win this case.
1: Yeah, it's an active litigation right now. You're one of the attorneys involved.
0: Yeah, I'm the lead attorney, the only attorney representing this client on the plaintiff side. There are four defendants. There was the public school official who was involved, the school district itself, and then the two police officers. So the claims are the First Amendment, the 14th Amendment, and the Fourth Amendment.
1: Okay, so it sounds like a really hot case for as far as constitutional rights, freedoms. I mean, we have the, maybe you don't know this, but we have an actual right of redress in public meetings. They can't just say, oh, you guys can't talk. I mean, they have to, like I say, reasonable time, place, and manner restrictions. They can say, okay, you can talk at this part in the agenda. We're going to have let people talk. We're going to let you talk for 1 minute, maybe 3 minutes, maybe 5 minutes, but they can put limitations like that as is needed and appropriate for the number of people who want to talk and number of things on the agenda. I get that. But just to not even let someone even have a chance to express their concerns regarding a matter that's not a private, but a matter that's a public concern, dealing with $7 million being appropriate. We see so much fraud, Alejandro. I mean, we see it on a federal level. We have a lot of it in the state of California, thanks to Governor Gavin Newsom and what he's doing out here. But it does happen at the local level as well. And my thinking is, if we don't go to bat for these people standing up to it, we're just going to have more and more risk of fraud and abuse of funds if we, the people, can't even hold our government officials accountable in a public meeting that the Constitution, I contend, would protect, and I know we're arguing that in our case. So, anyway, I think it's a great case moving forward. And you live there in Houston. I'd love to see you next time I get out there, Alejandro. And who knows, maybe I can guest preach at your church. I love to preach on Sundays. People look at me strange. They say, "Wait a minute, I thought you worked as an attorney." I say, "Yeah, Monday through Friday, and then on the weekends I get to guest preach." So I preach and I sue. I'm pretty busy, but we at PJI are busy. I know you're really busy, and I know you're available and open to share at churches as well, right?
0: Yes, that's right. I'm ready.
1: Yeah, and you preach from the Word and just a really solid message, and you apply it.

0: from the Word and just a really solid message, and you apply it to the issues and the challenges of the day in a very positive way. And we have our attorneys all across the country, folks, just like Alejandro, who's stand ready to share with your church and encourage your church from the Word. So if you want someone guest speaking at your church, myself or someone else, we don't charge. No love offering, no honorarium required. We do this all without charge. 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Alejandro, thank you for being a part of our team at PJI and the great work you're doing for parents in the state of Texas. God bless.
1: God bless.
0: So, folks, there you have it. It's our God-given freedoms we're talking about. Now, let's choose to keep them. I'm Brad Dacus, president of the Pacific Justice Institute. 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
0: So, folks, just remember, it's our God-given freedoms we're talking about. 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

0: 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Let's lean in and listen.
1: Well, hello, my dear brothers and sisters. I want to welcome you to another episode of Countdown to Eternity. And last week, we promised you a doozy. And guess what? You're about to get a doozy. Ain't that right, Tommy?
2: You are going to get a doozy. I'm going to get James wound up a few times today. I'm just going to start right from the beginning, all right? The church is corrupt.
1: 100%.
2: Oh, I'm not saying every church out there is corrupt, but overall.
1: Yep.
2: Churches won't even teach about the second coming of Christ. They won't speak into culture.
1: You're not wrong.
2: They sure aren't going to teach the Old Testament prophets. They sure aren't going to teach the Book of Revelation, which you have a book out on. They tell you to avoid all of those things. Why? Because you're confronted with righteousness and truth, and you got to admit something is seriously wrong in our culture. What's good is being called evil. What's evil is being called good.
1: Yep, that's 100% correct.
2: So that's where we've wound up. So with that, as I look at James, I think that the alarm needs to be sounded on that what is actually happening in America. We are watching, it is this planned takedown of America. And Israel, okay, so now, this is also interesting. Why is it that Marxists, even if Karl Marx is a Jew, but hate Jews? Because it's an attack against God. And they may not know it, but that's ultimately what it is.
1: Yep.
2: Because Israel represents something about God to Satan, that Satan can't, and so Satan can't have Jews here.
1: Yep,
2: and that's the problem he has.
1: You're right. Look, if the enemy gets rid of Israel, he gets rid of the promises of God for his people into the ages, that's been the driving force behind anti-Semitism.
2: Yep.
1: And this is why, if you care about Christianity, and if you really are concerned about all of these matters that we continue to talk about, then the preservation of the promises of God to Israel are going to be abundantly important to you. You can't separate those things. You just can't.
2: No.
1: And I think it's such a critical juncture that we're in right now.
2: It is. We're in a really bad place. In the Marxist culture, truth is the casualty because you've entered into a godless ideology. So when they're saying Islam is a religion, no, it's masquerading as a religion and people believe that it is, but it's really a godless ideology.
1: Yep.
2: So you go
1: You're
2: after the truth.
1: Correct.
2: So hence, Allah is the chief of deceivers.
1: He is. It declares it in their own lying book. I mean, like, what? I just don't know how much more you can say about it. It's

0: It's evil. It's dark. It's demonic.
1: Yep. Okay. Now, so check this out. You ready?
0: Yes, sir.
1: And nobody's talking about this, so we need to. UNICEF, the UN, UNICEF confirms children in Gaza are better fed than the rest of the Middle East.
0: Oh.
1: The Gaza famine was always a lie. Okay, now, in this is, do you know Naftali is?
0: Yeah.
1: Naftali, Naftali Bennett.
0: Yeah.
1: So he has a map, and I'm not sure who the map was put out by. I can't imagine the UN putting it out, but it might have been. It shows the low rate of food problems in Gaza, super low. 1.3% in just the Gaza area, super, super, super low. Syria, 12.2%. Saudi Arabia is 3.9%. Sudan,
0: 17.7%. It's ridiculous.
1: But they won't, Gaza's like as low as you can get. And nobody, but so the lies are astounding. You see all of the food that's been delivered to Gaza. Okay, and then we just go on with the genocide. If there's really a genocide against Jews in against the people in Gaza, then why has the population of Gaza exploded? What is the population of Gaza now? 2 million people?
0: Yeah.
1: 150,000 in Gaza in 1948. Two million people now. Okay. If there's really a genocide in Gaza, then how is it that we didn't have this great depopulation during the war? Why is it that Israel brought just tons and tons and tons of food into the area of Gaza?
0: Yeah.
1: It still does, by the way. There's a food explosion in Gaza. There's a baby boom in Gaza.
0: Yes. I mean, bro, look, this is the way the enemy works. And the largest terrorist organization in the world, the UN, continues to propagate the lies that they want everybody to hold fast to, because their whole purpose is to target the state of Israel. That's what they've been doing. They have been far more kind to Iran than they would ever be to Israel. I mean, think about the wickedness of these people. The UN has, I mean, there are numbers that support this. The United Nations has created these resolutions against Israel at a rate that is unprecedented, more than any other nation that's a member nation. It's that evil. I mean, I don't know if there's another way of putting it. And then the UN creates these organizations to go into Israel to be the watchdogs, when in reality, they're just dogs. When in reality, they're stone cold killers. And that's the thing. It's like they continue to make it defensible to kill innocent people, when in reality, all Israel is doing is defending itself. And I'm sick and tired of people calling the casualties in Gaza as being Israel's fault. I'm sorry. It is the responsibility of the people who created it. It's crazy. Look, let me give you some perspective on this, okay? The evidence that we have is insanely, insanely overwhelming, okay? The United Nations General Assembly they've condemned or singled out Israel more frequently than every other country in the world combined. That's a real number, Tommy. In 2024 alone, here's a stat that I have. Israel was targeted by 17 resolutions, while the rest of the world combined received 6. It's a real number. Israel is also the only nation subjected to a permanent dedicated agenda item. This is true. You can look this up. A permanent dedicated agenda item at the United Nations Human Rights Council. Okay, and it's ridiculous. It's an institutional obsession with the Jewish state, and it always has been. Governments that imprison

0: dissidents that literally persecute Christians, that oppress women, that literally sponsor terrorism at a state level and murder their own citizens routinely participate in condemning Israel. And the United Nations lets them. And this is where you begin to think about radical Islamic political power. It is the West supports them. Barack Obama made them rise in the UN. They may disagree on nearly everything else, but they will unite against Israel. They do it together. They unite against any level of biblical morality or Judeo-Christian foundation that's been created in the West. I think singled out Israel, and I'm telling you this, the fact that they have singled out Israel the way that they have, more than any other country combined, should be the only statement. It should be the mic dropper.
1: It should be.
0: What are we talking about here?
1: No, it totally should be. Okay, oddly, I want to move over to Judea.
0: And they're terrorists, bro. The UN, they're terrorists.
1: They are. All right, I got a question for you. Just think about this. You can let me know next week or the week after, whatever. So I'm going to Israel pretty soon, real soon, right? What videos do you think I should do while there? I thought about interviewing the Christians that I meet there and say, hey, are you guys being systematically genocided? Is there apartheid here?
0: You should interview Christian Arabs, bro. You should.
1: There's one.
0: Bro, you should. I think that would be hilarious.
1: You know what? Okay, give me somebody. I'll do that. Anybody else have ideas, send them our way.
0: Yeah, put it in the comments, you guys, who you think Tommy should be interviewing. I think the Christian Arabs should be the ones that you interview, and then find a few of these idiotic leftists in Israel. They're all over the place. And talk to them about what they think is going on. You'll get a really good idea of how, like, blind to reality they actually are.
1: There's left over there like there are over here. Okay, that's going to be
0: brutal.
1: You know what else they should do? Is go around and visit churches over there and video people having church service.
0: Yeah, that would be also great.
1: You're not allowed to do that.
0: Yeah, that would be great. Yeah, Tucker Carlson. Tucker Carlson, bro, has gone just full demon.
1: Oh, yes.
0: Like Tucker Carlson, you know, it's funny how he used to complain how he was harassed by demons. Well, I think he's not complaining anymore because they've gotten into him.
1: Yeah. No kidding.
0: Tucker, if you're hearing me, you know who I am. Let's have a real conversation about this, bro. Let's sit down and have a real conversation. Let's stipulate to actual facts. I think it's nuts.
1: Yeah,
0: I think it's nuts.
1: Totally. Totally nuts. All right. Judea Samaria. So IDF going into Judea Samaria.
0: Yep.
1: And you look, you go, the land that Israel has is very tiny. We know that the Bible says the Jews are going to be moving back home. We can see them already. We've been watching them move back home. You can tell with what Jews are doing their aliyah. That number is only going to increase. And
0: rapidly.
1: The fact that Israel is going into the areas of Judea and Samaria, which are Israeli territory. So check
0: this out.
1: Yes,
0: they
1: are. This is wild. So in your Bibles, everybody, you go to Matthew chapter 19. It says this. I know this because this is just my recent Sunday morning message. So that's why it's fresh in my mind. Matthew chapter 19, Jesus leaves the area of Galilee and goes to Judea on the other side of the Jordan. Judea on the other side of Jordan. So that is the area on the east side of the Jordan River.
0: The West Bank.
1: So the other side of the Jordan would make it Jewish territory. In your Bible, Matthew chapter 19, that's what the Bible says.
0: Yep.
1: So you look at this, and that's way more than the tiny bit of land. So you have Judea and Samaria on the west side of the Jordan River.
0: Yep.
1: Jesus actually also goes into the Jewish area on the east side of the Jordan River, and people are saying the Jews never had this. In your Bibles, it even says that.
0: It's ridiculous, and everybody stipulates to it, too. They all recognize the historical record set forth in the Bible, yet for some reason, magically, it disappears that Christians were even on the east side of the Jordan. As a matter of fact, Jews... And yeah, I know I misspoke. I'm getting a little excited. But as a matter of fact, if you think about it, a whole section of what we call the Golan Heights side of Syria was occupied, as they call it, occupied by Jews. They're natives to that area.
1: Yes. Yeah. So, all right, what's going to happen with the area, let's, in Judea and Samaria, where we think, okay, Jews are going to be moving there. And no matter what the world says, you're not going to do it's not going to.
0: Inshallah.
1: I think, James, a lot of what has happened over the last, since October 7, 2023, when the world keeps trying to tell Israel, you can't defend yourself, we're not going to give you money. I think Israel leadership has gotten to the point of saying, you know what, forget you. You guys are going to hate us. We're damned if we do, damned if we don't. And we're going to do this. This is our land. God gave us this land. You can even read about it in the New Testament, folks. So therefore, Israel's going to, it's their land.
0: Yep.
1: Stop with the nonsense and the lies. And the British mandate basically tried to stick it to the Jews.
0: Yep.
1: No matter who says, no matter who says, hey, the British mandate created this fake thing for the Jews. No, in the British mandate, they tried to stick it to the Jews. Two-state solutions they tried already at the time of the British mandate.
0: So they were doing it for a whole bunch of reasons that related to their own stupidity. They were trying to unload. Unload the problems that they had created for themselves. Like, sit down and talk about the Hashemite kingdom for just a minute. Like, if you really want to think it through, if you really think about it, the original two-state solution was already offered. That's how

0: So, all right, what's going to happen with the area, let's in Judea and Samaria, where we think, okay, Jews are going to be moving there. And no matter what the world says, you're not going to do it's not going to. I think, James, a lot of what has happened over the last, since October 7, 2023, when the world keeps trying to tell Israel, you can't defend yourself, we're not going to give you money. I think Israel leadership has gotten to the point of saying, you know what, forget you. You guys are going to hate us. We're damned if we do, damned if we don't. And we're going to do this. This is our land. God gave us this land. You can even read about it in the New Testament, folks. So therefore, Israel's going to, it's their land.
1: Yep.
0: Stop with the nonsense and the lies. And the British mandate basically tried to stick it to the Jews.
1: Yep.
0: No matter who says, hey, the British mandate created this fake thing for the Jews. No, in the British mandate, they tried to stick it to the Jews. Two-state solutions they tried already at the time of the British mandate.
2: So they were doing it for a whole bunch of reasons that related to their own stupidity. They were trying to unload the problems that they had created for themselves. Like, sit down and talk about the Hashemite kingdom for just a minute. Like, if you really want to think it through, if you really think about it, the original two-state solution was already offered. That's how Jordan was actually started.
0: That was the first one. The second was what, 1947?
2: Yes.
0: You made me forget what. Oh, so James, you got to do this sometime going to Israel. Yeah. I don't think you've been there yet. The Bullet Factory.
2: No, the underground little bullet factory. No, yeah. I haven't been there, bro. Been I really David. Want to
0: it,
2: go there.
0: It must have been David who I went with, David
2: Tao. Yeah. He told me about it. I really want to go there.
0: It's worth going to because you realize, again, this is at that time when Britain says, no, you Jews can't have any weapons. No, you can't have any ammo. So they developed their own. And it was so cool, folks. It's in this kibbutz. And what they did, they dug out this massive area underneath the ground. They built a laundromat on top of it. James, this thing had hydraulics. It's so cool. This is in the 1940s. And you can still go there today. And then the hydraulics move the washer and dryer out of the way. So I got to tell you this, right? David will be really good telling it. Maybe we can get him to tell us sometime. So that you move the a huge washer, friends. Not the little kind you have in your house. Huge. And so it moves out of the way, and there's stairs that go down into the basement where they made the weapons, the bullets, and they tested the bullets to make sure they had good rounds down there and everything. And they had the only time they could test them because it would make a loud bang, they had to turn on the washing machine upstairs because it was massive. It started shaking, making all kinds of noise. So they're telling us that what would happen is every now and then one of the British soldiers would come along and one of the girls would talk him into, hey, let's go over here and have a beer. And they get the soldiers all drunk so they couldn't pay any attention to what was going on. And I know some of your viewers might get mad over that, but hey, it was, you look at this and go, it's really interesting because Israel's now being put in this position. You wonder with the next administration going to say, hey, you're on your own. We're not going to even give you the necessary metals you need to make your own weapons. I mean, it's very fascinating.
2: Let's just watch God curse all these people against Israel.
0: And watch God give them victory.
2: Yeah, and watch Israel win. And that's why I fight for these things, because I want God to bless my family. I want God to bless my country. I want God to bless my life. I want my life to count. That's why I support Israel.
0: Amen. Amen.
2: I wish more people could see it for what it really is. I wish they could. Not to mention just the sheer benefits that we get as a country. I mean, come on. Can this become any more obvious?
0: Yeah.
2: Well, you said you'd fire me up for this show, bro. And guess what? You were right.
0: Well, Psalm 89, a psalm that's not even looked at in support of Israel.
2: Yep.
0: God goes right on. Folks, you should read it. It's a long psalm, but you should read it. God goes right on through why he stands with his people, Israel. Yep. He talks about his name. He talks about the commandment, the covenant. He talks about, hey, I'll discipline them, but I will not forsake them. And then he says some interesting things. And one of them is, I will not lie to my servant David. I will bring them back.
2: That's right.
0: I will not.

0: lie. God is not a liar. And anybody that says that God is done with Israel is calling God a liar.
1: Yeah.
0: God says, I will not lie to my servant David. So I look at this and go, that's just, but anyways, the IDF is now doing operations in Judea and Samaria to clear out the terrorist major. Hebron, it's not a coincidence that Shechem and Hebron or Hebron are two major terrorist footholds in Judea and Samaria. Those are two major points of beginning that prove the history of the Jews in the land, with Abraham and Hebron and Shechem with Jacob and Jacob's well.
1: And the
0: going through the blessings and cursings that was there, Mount Gerizim, Mount Ebal. It's not a coincidence that Satan has his hotbed of terrors there.
1: That's so true. And I just got to talk about Psalm 89 for just a second, because I tell this to people all the time. Like, if you're a Christian and you say that Israel's replaced the church, you're going to hell. Like, I'm not saying that you're going to hell for believing that. I'm saying if it's true, then your salvation isn't real because God lied to David. That's what Psalm 89 basically says. It literally emphasizes the covenant that God made, the Davidic covenant. That's what we call it. The Davidic covenant that we read about in Samuel and in Kings. He said that it was permanent, that it was literally irrevocable. Even when Israel is disciplined and everything appears to be defeated, the Lord says it. Psalm 89, he says it. God will not break his promise.
0: Let me
1: read
0: it.
1: And it's pointing to Christ. Like, I mean, if you really think about it, it points to Christ. This is why I say if you're a Christian and you don't believe that God kept his promise to Israel, well, then we're going to hell.
0: Yeah, you can't trust him for his promises. Can I read this and then we'll wrap up?
1: Yeah, please. 89,
0: verses 29 through 37. God says, his seed also I will make to endure forever, and his throne as the days of heaven. If his sons forsake my law and do not walk in my judgments, if they break my statutes, do not keep my commandments, then I will punish their transgression with the rod and their iniquity with stripes. So this is about the Messiah, and then it's about the Jews not doing what they're supposed to do. God says, I'll punish them.
1: Amen.
0: And I'll give them stripes. Nevertheless, my loving kindness I will not utterly take from him, nor allow my faithfulness to fail. Amen. My covenant I will not break, nor alter the word that has gone out of my lips. Once I have

0: saying, I am not done with Israel. I cannot revoke. I will not revoke my promise to them. He closes with this. He says, for who has known the mind of the Lord? In the context of God's promise to Israel, who has known the mind of the Lord? Who has become his counselor? Who has first given him, and it shall be repaid to him? For of him and through him and to him are all things, to whom be the glory forever. Amen. That's in the context of God saying, I am not done with my people, Israel. And people say, oh, yes, you are. And God says, this is for my glory.
1: Yep.
0: And this is forever. Amen.
1: Yep.
0: Wow.
1: It's powerful. It's all powerful. Right. And praise God. We know where we're going.
0: Amen.
1: Because God kept this promise to Israel. He's never going to turn back his children. And we're going to be on the right side of history.
0: Amen.
1: We already are on the right side of history. To God be the glory.
0: Amen. All right, James. Great seeing you.
1: You got me fired up.
0: It was good to see you
1: bro.
0: Last Thursday, too.
1: Yeah, man. What a great time.
0: It was
1: super,
0: great.
1: Super, super great time. But Santa Barbara.
0: Santa Barbara.
1: It's coming up in a week?
0: Next week. Yeah, it's like next week. So I've totally forgot about that. Friends, Santa Barbara's going to be off the charts. James Cadiz, David Tao, Brandon Holthouse, Kathy Ireland. Some of you guys are going to remember her from way back. It's unbelievable. Her story is off the charts and one of the most successful businesswomen in the entire world. And then we're doing the KGB Most Wanted.
1: Oh, yeah,
0: I told you about
1: that,
0: right? That's
1: going to be a really good interview. That's going to be really, really good.
0: It's only going to be at Santa Barbara.
1: It's going to be really, really good.
0: It's only going to be at Santa Barbara with all the other conferences we have.
1: That's going to be good.
0: It is going to be over the top.
1: All right. Well, we hope you guys have enjoyed listening to this or watching it as much as we've enjoyed making it. We love you guys very, very much, and we're grateful to have the honor and the privilege to serve you. We love you. Keep fighting the good fight.
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2: So how do you look at the church down the street that does things a little differently but are still Christ followers?
3: The body of Christ is much bigger than this gathering right here. It extends outside of our community, into our county, into our state, around the world. And I think it's important for us that we, although we are discerning and we know the truth, that we also find ways to be united with others who may not, again, I'm not talking about essentials, I'm talking about non-essentials, that we still find fellowship. Regardless of what your church name is, what do you believe about these things? What do you believe about Jesus? What do you believe? I mean, those are the things that are really important.
2: So glad you've joined us today for a daily walk where you never have to walk alone. We're making our way through the New Testament, and today's stop is 2 Peter chapter 2, verses 1 through 3. Those of you who work behind a register no doubt have learned how to recognize a counterfeit. The Secret Service says one of the best ways to detect counterfeit money is by becoming more familiar with U.S. currency. You know, the same holds true spiritually. If we're familiar with the truth of God's Word, we'll be able to spot a false teaching that comes our way. Today, Pastor John shows us how to use our Bibles to evaluate every message we hear.
3: Peter identifies the false teachers. They were there in the past. They're there in the present. They're going to be around in the future, at least until judgment comes. Also, the influence of these false teachers. It's deceptive. It's destructive. They deny the work of Christ. They lead to carnal living. You gotta see it. Look at the fruit. Examine it. What's really there? But what we find next is that Peter mentions the inevitable judgment of false teachers. He says in verse 1, if I draw your attention, to bring on themselves swift destruction. Verse 3, for a long time, their judgment has not been idle and their destruction does not slumber. False teachers will eventually receive swift destruction and their judgment won't be idle. Although their judgment is delayed, it's not denied. It's on the way. It's coming. One example of this in the Old Testament, you remember him, his name was Balaam. We've talked about him before. And he was hired to come and curse God's people as they were out in the wilderness. And so at first he didn't go, and there was this whole exchange with his donkey. Read the story. It's a great story. But he ends up going to this king and saying, I can't curse these people. They're God's people. I can only say what God tells me to say. So he sets up this altar, tries to curse them, blesses them. The guy says, you know, the king tells him, you know, well, let's set up another altar. He tries to curse them a second time, blesses them. Third time, tries to curse them, blesses them even more than the first two times. The king's like, you know what? Your God has kept back honor from you. Balaam realized he wasn't getting the money he thought he was going to get. He said, oh, wait. Here's what you do. Just send some women down there to, you know, have relationships with the Moabite women. Just send them in there. These guys will fall and, you know, and then God will judge them. He was successful. That's exactly what the king did. And Balaam got his money. He's walking away, cha-ching, cha-ching. He's so excited until, you know, the Bible says he was destroyed. He got killed. It tells us in the Bible. He had his money for how long? Not very long. And destruction came. Peter said it's a matter of time before they're going to receive judgment from the Lord. Guys, listen. It is a very serious matter to the Lord to have his children taken advantage of. To have his bride ravaged by some false teacher. The bride of Christ being taken advantage of in that way, that's dangerous. You shouldn't take that lightly. How do I know that? Because Jesus said it very clearly in Mark chapter 9, verse 42. Remember what Jesus said? Jesus said, whoever causes one of these little ones to stumble who believes in me, it would be better if a millstone were hung around his neck and it were thrown into the sea. It'd be better. You have a better chance than dealing with the judgment of God that will come upon those who take advantage of God's people. Galatians chapter 1, Paul said this. He said, but even if we or an angel from heaven preach any other gospel to you than what we have preached to you, then let him be accursed. As we have said before, so now I say again, if anyone preaches any other gospel to you than what you have received, let him be accursed. Anyone, any so-called pastor, any preacher, any bishop, any elder, any pope, any whatever you want to say, teacher, they teach something separate, different than what the Bible reveals. Paul said, let him be accursed. You know what the word is there? It's anathema. Let him be cut off, separated from God. It's a powerful word. And to make the point emphatically clear concerning this coming judgment that was inevitable on the false teachers, Peter cites for us a consistent record found in the Old Testament of the reality that God will one day judge wickedness. You're probably familiar with this, but look at verse 4 and look at what Peter says. For if God did not spare, notice, the angels who sinned, but cast them down to hell and delivered them into chains of darkness to be reserved for judgment. First example that Peter cites is that of angels that sinned. Now, make note of the fact that one of the attributes of God that sometimes is frowned upon by some is the fact that God is just. Did you know that God could not be all loving if he wasn't just? He has to be both. And not only that, but in his justice, there is wrath that God will one day measure out. Presently, God is long-suffering. He doesn't wish that any would perish, but that all would come to repentance. That's really the heart of God. He wants people to be saved. He is long-suffering, waiting for people. He might be waiting for you today to be saved, to humble yourself, to receive him as Savior. He's patient. He loves you. But there does come a point when time runs out and judgment will follow. Peter said this in his first epistle, 1 Peter in chapter 4, verse 5. He said, they will give an account to him who is ready to judge the living and the dead. It's just a matter of time before it happens when the justice of God comes forth. But the first group that Peter cites that were judged because of their wicked influence, like the false prophets, were the angels. The angels. What angels? Peter talks about these fallen angels, demonic spirits that are presently bound for future judgment while others roam free. That should take us back to Genesis chapter 6. In Genesis chapter 6, and there is some differing opinion on commentators depending on who you read, scholars' opinions, but the Bible says that the sons of God had relationships with the daughters of men. And there are those that will say that the sons of God just represents that noble line that mingled with the line that was not noble, and from them came this offspring. Others will say that actually demonic spirits inhabited these particular individuals, men, who had relationships with women, and from them came this wicked race. And you can read all of the arguments and do the research. And I want to say to you, first of all, that it's not a salvation issue. And the reason why I point that out is somebody walked, well, it was a different church that I was pastoring in San Juan. They came to the door and said, Pastor, depending on how you answer this question, will determine whether or not I go to your church or not. Were the sons of God demonic spirits, or were they just normal men? I was like, wow, That's the determination of whether you're going to go here or not. What about the gospel? What about, I mean, so anyways, he was pleased with what I said, I think, but I gave him my opinion and he stayed until he moved. But I will say, what we do know for sure is that the influence of these demonic spirits was so evil that the intention of man's heart was wicked continually and prompted God to judge the world. That I know for sure. And in some reason in the past, these demonic spirits, because of their involvement, because of leading people astray, like the false prophets, they were reserved in judgment. So God's pattern of dealing with that which is false is consistent all the way back from Genesis, even to the present time, as Peter points out. So they're reserved in judgment, in chains forever, to be judged, awaiting it. But there's a second example. And that is not only the angels, but the ancient world. It says here, and, verse 5, did not spare the ancient world, but saved Noah, one of eight people, a preacher of righteousness, bringing in the flood on the world of the ungodly. Again, takes you back to Genesis chapter 6, when because of the influence of these demonic spirits that influenced the world, it said that the entire world was doing wickedness against God, to the point that God just looked at Noah. Noah found grace in the eyes of the Lord. That was the only person, Noah and his family, and the Lord assigned him to a task, and that was to build an ark. It took him 120 years to build an ark. What was he doing while he was building? It says he was preaching righteousness. I mean, the fact that Noah was building the ark that he was building was a testimony to everybody that he was righteous. I mean, he just kept on building. What are you doing, Noah? I'm building a boat. We've been over this back in year 57. We talked about this. I'm still working on it. It's going to rain. You better repent. People didn't listen. And so eventually when the ark was complete, two of every animal came onto the ark, you remember. And eventually the Lord said to him, Noah, come into the ark, meaning God was already in it. God said, come in. And when they came in, it says God shut the door. And then it started to rain. And God judged, by the way, a worldwide flood. Not a localized rain shower. This was a worldwide flood that destroyed the entire earth, except for Noah and his family. That's what the Bible says. And Jesus confirms that. Because in Matthew chapter 24, Jesus said, but as the days of Noah were,

And he pitched his tent towards Sodom. Then he was in the gate of Sodom. And then he had a position in Sodom. And Abraham was informed that the Lord was about to destroy the city with fire and brimstone. And so what did Abraham do? He began to pray for Lot. He just started interceding. Lord, if there's 50 righteous, will you spare the city? The Lord said, if there's 50, I'll spare it. What about if there's 40? Will you spare the city? If there's 40, I'll spare it. Well, do I hear 30? I mean, do I hear 20? Is there 10 righteous? If there's 10 righteous in the city, will you spare it? And the Lord said, Abraham, if there are 10 righteous people in the city of Sodom and Gomorrah, I'll spare it. There wasn't 10 righteous in the city. The angels come and they encounter Lot. And you remember that whole scene that unfolded there as Lot just had so lost his moral compass. He was just so clueless about what was happening. They said, we're going to judge this place. You got to get you and your family out. And so Lot tried to go and warn his sons-in-law. And it says when Lot came to them to warn them of what was coming, they laughed at him. Why did they laugh at Lot? Because they didn't see it real in his own life. That's a joke, Lot. We don't believe you. And they didn't. So Lot and his wife had to be rescued before the judgment came. But look at verse 7. They delivered righteous. Notice he's called righteous. Righteous Lot, who was oppressed by the filthy conduct of the wicked. For that righteous man dwelling among them tormented his righteous soul from day to day, and by seeing and hearing their lawless deeds. The Lord knows how to deliver the godly out of the temptations and to reserve the unjust under punishment for the day of judgment. Three times Lot is called righteous Lot. I've read this story. He doesn't look very righteous to me there in Genesis. And yet the Lord tells us concerning Lot that as he lived in this place, that was Sodom and Gomorrah, the literal Sodom and Gomorrah, that daily he was oppressed. That means he was just worn down by what he saw and what he heard. You ever just feel worn down by what you see and what you hear? Just the stuff that's out there and you just think, man, it's heavy sometimes. Like, I just need to turn it off. I don't want to see another headline. I don't want to see another clip. I don't want to see it. It's overwhelming. You start out by saying, I just need to be aware of what's going on. You think, I don't want to know. That's how Lot felt. It was all around him. It was a struggle for him. And not only it says, was he oppressed, but it says he was tormented in Sodom. Severe pain is the word used there, brought about by punitive torture. Lot knew deep down, it appears from the text, that this was the wrong place to be. I'm not supposed to be here in Sodom, living this way. Yet he was a judge in the city. People knew him. His daughters had married Sodomite men. He couldn't just take off. But being there day after day, his soul felt tortured. He could not see a way out. He was in the wrong place. Maybe you're in the wrong place in your walk with the Lord today. And the Lord's saying, you know you're not supposed to be here in this, involved in that. You need to come out of there. I want to take you out of that. I don't want you to suffer the punishment you need to come out of that. And so the Lord comes and he takes hold. He had to literally grab Lot and his wife and his two daughters by the hands and lead them out. And they said, listen, you have to leave and we can't do anything to the city until you're gone. And also, don't look back. And so they ran. They left. And fire and brimstone hailed down on Sodom and Gomorrah, even as Jesus says, as it was in the days of Sodom and Gomorrah, validating that same encounter, that experience that happened. And it says Lot's wife turned back. And she was turned into a pillar of salt. In fact, Jesus would say later on, remember Lot's wife as a reminder. Don't look back. In the midst of that which was false and wicked and evil and undermining and all of that, God delivered Lot and his family. But here, Peter makes it clear, God was consistent in judging the false influence that led people astray. And you can see it throughout the Gospels. And he knows how to deliver out of that situation. You see, Lot couldn't get himself out. That's one thing he realized. He didn't even know where to begin. But the Lord knew how to deliver him. And the Bible says here, the Lord knows how to deliver the godly out of their temptation and to reserve the unjust under punishment for the day of judgment.

0: God knows how.
1: Aren't you glad today that the Lord knows how to deliver us out of temptation? Maybe you're facing temptation right now. We all do. In some form, every single one of us will be tempted. It's not a sin to be tempted. It's a sin to give in to it. We're all going to be tempted. The devil uses that, tries to lead us astray, tries to get us to do something outside of God's will for our life, try to participate in something or pursue some relationship or chase after this thing outside of God's will. Just come on, come on. Dangles the carrot in front of your face. I don't even like carrots, but whatever it is that he's putting in front of you to try to just get, he knows what your thing is, and he just does it, just to get you to go the wrong direction. But God is able to deliver. Folks, listen, you know how the deliverance comes? 1 Corinthians chapter 10, verse 13 tells us how it comes. It says, no temptation has overtaken you except such as is common to man, but God is faithful, who will not allow you to be tempted beyond what you are able, but with the temptation will also make the way of escape so that you may be able to bear it. There is an exit for the temptation. You got to know where it's at, and then you got to take it. With every temptation, there will always be an exit. We just need to take that way of escape that God provides. I want to say this to you concerning false teaching. Obviously, the identity and the influence and the inevitable judgment, Peter has made that clear. But I also want to balance this out today by saying it is important, folks, that we realize that God uses all different churches in different ways for his glory. There are amazing churches all around us, even in the community, that do things a little differently than we do. But they're part of the body of Christ. On essential doctrines, we agree on more than we disagree on. And that's important to remember. To remember that the body of Christ is much bigger than this gathering right here. It extends outside of our community, into our county, into our state, around the world. And I think it's important for us that we, although we are discerning and we know the truth, that we also find ways to be united with others who may not, again, I'm not talking about essentials, I'm talking about non-essentials, that we still find fellowship. Regardless of what your church name is, what do you believe about these things? What do you believe about Jesus? What do you believe? I mean, those are the things that are really important. And we can have fellowship even though we're in different places and we might do things a little differently. Maybe the worship is a little different. Maybe the pastor is a little different. Maybe that, you know, whatever. When it comes to essential doctrines, there's unity, and non-essentials, there has to be, you know, charity and understanding and a willingness. And examples of this. You say, well, give me an example. One example would perhaps be eschatology, the study of end times, prophecy, etc. Well, what do they think about? There's people, we disagree on when Jesus is coming. What we agree on is he is coming. We kind of differ maybe with others on when. Some say we believe personally, hear and teach, feel that the Bible is strong on this point, that the rapture of the church comes before the tribulation, before the 7 years that will come upon to try and judge a Christ-rejecting world. We have received Christ. We're not appointed unto wrath, but unto salvation. So why would we be in a place where we're going to receive judgment that he died to save us from? I don't believe that we will, because it's consistent throughout Scripture that he knows how to deliver those and reserve those for judgment and deliver those who are not reserved for judgment. So we disagree. Some people say, well, I think we're going to be in the middle of the tribulation. Others would say we're in the tribulation. Others would say it's at the end of the tribulation. We're going to have to fight our way through it. If we make it to the end, that's when. And I disagree. And my response is always the same. In love, we'll explain it to you on the way up. This is what we were saying the whole time. Obviously. No, I'm not kidding. You know what I mean? Lovingly, though. You know what I'm saying? We don't need to get divisive about it. We don't need to get like that. Another example would be that of the Holy Spirit. Here at Calvary Chapel, we believe in a secondary subsequent work of the Holy Spirit referred to in Scripture as the baptism of the Holy Spirit. And there are those that say you get everything that you get right when you get saved. And there would be others like us here in looking at the record there in the book of Acts that it seems to indicate that actually it happened after people got saved. And that was the experience of my own life. But do I have to get to this place where I just like, really, I don't think you really, no. Some that would even deny that the gifts of the Spirit are for today. And I would say, well, I disagree, and here's why I disagree. But can we still have fellowship? Can we still have love for one another? Yes, yes. So let's not be one of those churches that's always like, you guys false teachers. You know those, and I know there's churches like that. Swords up. Like, you know, they're always looking for sniffing out whatever, you know, and there's no real fellowship. What do we agree on? What do we believe? Hey, you believe in Jesus? Hey, all right, we're going to be next to each other in heaven. It's not going to be like, you know, we're in the back and you're up front. We're all going to be there together. It's not going to be compartmentalized in heaven. There's only one church ultimately that is completely united. That's the one in heaven, and that's the one we're a part of. So let's be aware of that. So I'm just saying that to say, sometimes after a message like this, you're like, oh yeah, yeah, you guys are progressive. And maybe they are. I don't know. But I'm just saying, look for, just love people. And, you know, I love the word and be truthful. Grace and truth. That's really important. I just want to kind of make sure that we're, Jesus said, they'll know you're my disciples by the love you have for one another. So when it comes to non-essential things with other places that have churches and so forth, hey, we are family in the Lord and we need to love one another. That's really important.
0: It certainly is. Thanks for joining us today for A Daily Walk with Pastor John Randall. 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
1: This world is a jungle, but it isn't as appealing nor is it as foreboding once you see that Jesus is the King of the jungle. Well, the creatures that John sees, they not only have eyes in the front and in the back, but notice their faces. They have faces. He says the first living creature was like a lion, and the second living creature like a calf. The third living creature had the face of a man, and the fourth living creature was like a flying eagle. Now, these four faces represent attributes of God. Here's a 4x4 advertisement for the glory of God. God is like a lion, his power and his majesty. He's like a calf, his service and his sacrifice. He's like a man, his creativity and his intellect. He's like an eagle, his wings glide through the heavens and he's sovereign over all. You know, it's interesting, the gospel also paints this picture of God. Matthew depicts Jesus as the King of Judah, the Lion of Judah, the King of the jungle. Mark depicts him as the suffering servant. Luke as the perfect man.

And of course, John, as the Son of God, sovereign over all. And then verse 8 continues, the four living creatures, each having six wings, were full of eyes around and within. You know, in the Bible, there are two types of angels mentioned. They're the cherubim and the seraphim. And both are warrior types. They're fearsome. Men who see them melt like wax. In the Old Testament, a single angel killed 186,000 soldiers in one night. You remember Ezekiel saw cherubim with four faces, like here in verse 7. Isaiah saw seraphim with six wings, like here in verse 8. Apparently, John sees some kind of hybrid, a cherubim or a cherubim. Not sure. These living creatures, though, they're special ops angels that guard God's throne. They're heaven's secret service. And notice their movement, their vigilance. They never stop. They're always on duty. Notice verse 8. And they do not rest day or night, saying, "Holy, holy, holy, Lord God Almighty, who was and is to come." These angels praise God for his holiness. Three times they shout, "Holy," in deference to the triune God. And they acknowledge his timelessness. God dwells outside the time domain. He is the God of the past. History is his story. He's the God of the present. He is the great I am. And he is the God of the future. This world is spiraling headlong to a climax that serves his purposes. He was and is to come all at the same time. Well, heaven is full of activity. And John notes that it's not all spontaneous. Rather, it's a synchronized response. Heaven is all a buzz, but it's an ordered buzz. John describes what happens in verse 9. Whenever the living creatures give glory and honor and thanks to him who sits on the throne, who lives forever and ever. In other words, that's the cue. At that very moment, then the 24 elders, they fall down before him who sits on the throne and worship him who lives forever and ever. Man, this whole chapter has been leading up to verse 10. You need to know the priority of heaven is the worship of God. And notice this worship. One thing's for sure, it isn't passive. The elders, they fall on their faces. They lift up their voices. Sadly, I've been to churches that are more like a morgue. Think of an old, tired hound dog. He rarely budges. He's back and forth from comatose to dead, from dead to comatose. In contrast, have you ever seen an energetic little puppy? There's enthusiasm, expectation, and awe, and joy, and energy. Doggone it, when we worship God, we need to be more like puppies. Worship is not a time of the week, or a place to meet, or a program that the church follows. Worship is a verb. It's something that we do. It's our response to the living God. Understand what worship looks like in heaven. These colossal, battle-hardened, angelic creatures who, if you met in a blind alley, man, they would strike fear in your heart. They're all jettisoning now back and forth, hovering like a Black Hawk helicopter right over the throne. They never rest. And then distinguished elders, I mean heroes of the faith, they fall on their faces. They collapse before the king and cast their crowns at his feet. And they cry out God's greatness. I'm telling you, worship is heaven's most serious business. And then notice specifically these elders. They cast their crowns before the throne. 1 Corinthians 3 tells us that all believers will one day appear before the judgment seat of Christ. There our works will be tried and our motives screened. Did we serve the Lord to promote ourselves? Was pride or selfishness involved? Or did we really do it for Jesus? And crowns will be rewarded to us accordingly. Now, I've heard some Christians say, man, when I get to heaven, I'm just going to be glad I'm there. I'm not worried about a reward. And that, my friend, is a very short-sighted perspective. Worship is the reason I work and I serve the Lord. I'm trying to rack up just as many crowns as I possibly can because one day I don't want to be caught with nothing to give Jesus. For all of a sudden, we are going to see the King. We are going to see the nail prints in his hands.
We're going to look up and behold the scars in his brow. And you, when you see that, you will be instantly overwhelmed with what Jesus has done for you. It will reduce you to tears. You'll be lying there before him, nothing but a pile of melted gratitude. And then out of the corner of your eye, you'll see them. Those elders. They'll be casting their crowns down at Jesus' feet. And you'll think, yeah, that's what I need to do. I need to show my gratitude and my love for Jesus. I'll give him my crowns. But what if you got no crowns? What a frustrating feeling to finally be in a position to give back to Jesus a little of the love he's given to you, and you're empty-handed. I can't imagine a more humiliating moment. Verse 11 tells us that the elders cast their crowns before the throne, saying, "You are worthy, O Lord, to receive glory and honor and power, for you created all things, and by your will they exist and were created." Here I love the old King James Version. It says, "Thou hast created all things, and for thy pleasure they are and were created." Here's why you and I were created. For God's pleasure. To please God. You are never more fulfilled than when you are pleasing God. And until you accept why you're here, how will you ever determine which way you should go? You see, God is calling us back to that for which we were created, to worship God and to bring him pleasure. The elders in heaven, they tell us that we were created for God's pleasure. And oh my, you need to listen to your elders. You know, you've seen the slogan, "I play, therefore I am." It's on some t-shirts and things. The idea is that life is all about leisure, fun, good times. But the motto is one letter off. It should read, "I pray, therefore I am." The reason you exist is to fellowship with God, to bring him pleasure, to bring honor to his name. Think of a fish on the dock. You just caught it, just took it off the hook, you laid it there on the dock. Look at that fish. It's strained. It's drying up. It's dying right before your eyes. But then you decide, well, I'll just throw it back. And so you reach down and you drop it back into the lake. Suddenly it comes to life. Why? Because fish were made for water, not for docks. And so it is with us. Apart from God, we're like a fish out of water. But get us in fellowship with God and we come to life. It's what we were created for. We were created for his pleasure. We were created to worship God. Well, that's chapter 4. Chapter 5. Now, a big part of the American dream is home ownership. Everybody wants their house on the lake, their big house. Everybody wants a house in America. In fact, here's a list I found entitled "Reasons to Own Your Own Home." Number one, a home is a durable investment. Number two, it offers significant tax benefits. And number three, it allows you to accumulate equity. Now, let me give you three reasons why an apartment might be a good idea. Number one, stuff breaks, and if you own it, you fix it. Number two, grass grows, and it has to be mowed. And number three, one word, I really can't bring myself to say it. I'm just going to have to spell it to you. P-A-I-N-T. An awful word. In reality, the notion of actually owning your own piece of property, it's a myth. In fact, it flies in the face of Revelation chapter 5. Because here Jesus lays claim to all the earth. You don't own anything. God owns everything. Here we learn how the transaction occurred. This is the land acquisition that supersedes all other real estate deals. I can say I own my parcel, but Jesus holds the deed to planet Earth. We're all just squatters. Revelation chapter 5 revolves around seven S's. We're going to see a scroll. We're going to hear a sob. We're going to see a sibling. We're going to see seven seals and some scars, and then the supplication of the saints, and then we're going

hear a new song. Pay attention. Here, Revelation chapter 5 is one of the Bible's great chapters. First, John sees a scroll, verse 1. And I saw in the right hand of him who sat on the throne a scroll written inside and on the back, sealed with seven seals. The only other biblical reference to a sealed scroll is found in Jeremiah chapter 32. And there, it is a title deed to a parcel of land. Ancient deeds were written on double-sided scrolls, or they're called epistographs. Written on the outside was the legal description of the property and its owner. The inside consisted of the covenants and terms that were required to take possession. Often these scrolls were lengthy, and they were bound at intervals with waxed seals. This scroll had seven seals. When a property changed hands and the price was paid, the seals were broken. The parcel belonged to the new owner. But now, the breaking of the seals disclosed the steps that he had to follow to take possession of what he had purchased. The scope of interest in this deed indicates that it's a very strategic document. Its appearance in heaven tips us off to the fact that it's the deed to a very significant real estate property, that the transaction that's about to take place is very important. We learn that a deed is about to change hands. Verse 2. Then I saw a strong angel proclaiming with a loud voice, "Who is worthy to open the scroll and to loose its seals?" And no one in heaven or on the earth or under the earth was able to open the scroll or to look at it. So I wept much because no one was found worthy to open and read the scroll or to even look at it. We see a scroll, and now John sobs. Why? Because no one is worthy to enforce the deed. Obviously, this real estate venture is an agonizing experience for John. In fact, every real estate deal I've ever engaged in has been an agonizing experience. If you ever bought a house, you know it's an ordeal. You shop the listings, and then you inspect the properties, and then you negotiate a price that can take months, and then you apply for financing, which can take even longer, and then there's the survey and the title search, and then a mound of paperwork. Oh my, buying a house is exhausting and stressful. It can bring you to tears. Like John, it can cause you to sob. And yet John's sobbing is a bit different than ours. For it's not the process that causes John to weep. It's what's at stake here. You can't overestimate the value of this property. You see, I believe, like many Bible students, that the scroll in Revelation chapter 5 verse 1 is actually the title deed to the universe. Realize, God is into real estate. Did you know that? He gave a tract of land to Abraham. He then subdivided plots to Jacob's 12 sons. He set aside a tract for David's heir to build the temple. God enacted laws governing the ownership and transference of real estate. From centuries before Christ until century 21. Get it? Century 21. That's today. God is the realtor, the great realtor. And up until now, he's dabbled in real estate, all in anticipation of the final deal that occurs here in Revelation chapter 5. And yet John is sobbing because he sees no one worthy to open the scroll and take possession of the universe. You know, when God created the heavens and the earth, the crown of his creation was mankind. Man was made in God's image. God put the first man and his wife, Adam and Eve, in the garden to till and to cultivate it and to eat its fruit. And because he loved the man and the woman, he gave to them dominion or supremacy and control over the entire earth. You remember in the naming of the animals, man expressed his authority over the animal kingdom. I mean, you can't imagine the beauty of life in the garden. Work was no sweat. All Adam and Eve had to do for food was just pick fruit off of a tree. They inherited a perfect utopia. You know, we're so used to disappointment and pain and injustice all around us, and illness and corruption, that we can't imagine what life was like before sin entered into our world, before sin contaminated our world.

ruined paradise. Adam listened to the snake and rebelled against God, and instantly life changed. Everything under man's dominion began to buck against his authority. The creation became subject to randomness. Mother Nature went nuts. Hurricanes and tornadoes and earthquakes and tsunamis now plague us. And ever since, Satan has had a field day. After the fall of man and the fall of creation, Satan has taken advantage. Since man is now blind to God and the things of God, Satan preys on our ignorance. We're easily snookered and deceived. And Satan has wrestled the world from man's control. Today, it's obvious that Satan has at least semi-control over the world that we live in. Jesus acknowledged this in John chapter 12, verse 31, when he referred to Satan as the ruler of this world. Satan is the usurper. When mankind divorced himself from God, Satan stole control of the neighborhood. In Matthew chapter 4, remember, Satan offered Jesus the kingdoms of this world. All Jesus had to do was just worship him. And of course, Jesus rejected the devil's diabolical deal. But it's interesting, Jesus never questioned his right to make the offer. For Jesus knew that this world is in Satan's clutches. And this explains the awful shape that our world is in today. Our condition is not God's fault. If you have blamed God for the cancer, or for the crime, or for the injustice, or for the child abuse, or for the senseless accidents, or for war, or for famine, or for birth defects, or for Alzheimer's, or for the terrible Super Bowl this year, then you owe God an apology. For the world today is not as God created it to be. It was gifted to man, but then stolen by Satan. The miserable conditions that we live in today are the result of man's dominion and Satan's influence, not the governance of God. This world was given over to man, then forfeited to Satan. And as a result, John sobs. I like the paraphrase of verse 4. It says, I wept and wept and wept. Remember, it was a strong angel who offered the challenge. Who is worthy to open the scroll and to loose its seals? I mean, immediately the situation looks grim. This is a strong angel, maybe an archangel, and he can't open the scroll. If strong angels are out, then who's left? I mean, a human would certainly be a step down from a strong angel. Not even a Moses or a David are as strong as strong angels. Verse 3 makes it official. No one in heaven or on the earth or under the earth, that's about everywhere, was able to open the scroll or to look at it. They can't find anyone worthy enough to even give it a gaze. No wonder John cries like a baby. Reminds me of the newlyweds who went shopping for their first house. The kids didn't have much money. They told the realtor their salary. Then they asked, do you think there's a house out there in our price range? The agent answered, yes, its current owner is a German shepherd named Prince. And this is why John sobs profusely. All mankind is in the doghouse. Which brings us to a third S, the sibling I told you about. You see, God knew that man would foolishly throw away his dominion. So early on in the annals of Israel, God enacted laws that govern the ownership and the transference of real estate, even adding provisions for ownership and for redemption. Every property transaction in Israel came with a clause, a redemption clause. The original owner retained the right to buy back the land if he could afford the redemption price. In ancient Israel, families lost their land in two ways. Either the owner died without an heir, or the land was used as collateral for a loan that couldn't be paid. And if the owner was unable or even dead, a sibling could step in and redeem the land and keep it in the family. This sibling, this relative, was called the Goel, or the sibling redeemer, the kinsman redeemer. John knew these laws of redemption, God's laws. And this is why he scans heaven for a rich relative,
for someone who's worthy to open the scroll. He fears that this fallen world will stay stuck in its fallen state. And that's why he sobs. But suddenly, one of the elders, one of those elders, those 24 elders, he walks over and he throws his arm around John and he says, "Cheer up, Johnny." And John never forgot the good news that he received. Verse 5. "But one of those elders said to me, 'Do not weep. For behold, the Lion of the tribe of Judah, the Root of David, has prevailed to open the scroll and to loose its seven seals.'" There is one who has prevailed. There is a lion from the tribe of Judah who has matched the requirements, who has satisfied the terms of redemption. He is the one who can bankroll the scroll. Revelation 5, verse 5 is one of the most strategic moments in the history of the universe. The opportunity to take back this fallen world is about to expire when suddenly one emerges who can right all wrongs and redeem all that's been lost. He is the Lion of Judah, and he is the Root of David. The ancestral tree of Israel's kings had the family of David as its branch and the tribe of Judah as its trunk. Jesus was born a man, both of the right tribe and of the right family, of Judah and of David. This gave Jesus the perfect pedigree to be mankind's sibling redeemer. Jesus is our rich relative, and he's rich in righteousness. Through his perfect life, through his sacrificial death, he earned enough equity and righteousness to pay the debt our sin had caused. Put it all together, and Jesus has the credentials.

And he's rich in righteousness. Through his perfect life, through his sacrificial death, he earned enough equity and righteousness to pay the debt our sin had caused. Put it all together, and Jesus has the credentials to pop open this scroll and to loose its seals. And understand his motivation here. Jesus endured the brutalities of the cross, not just because he wanted to buy back a chunk of land. Jesus owns plenty of planets. No, a parable in Matthew 13 reveals Jesus' real incentive. There he said, "The kingdom of heaven is like treasure hidden in a field, which a man found and hid. And for joy over it, he goes and sells all that he has, and he buys that field." The man buys the land. Why? Not to possess another field, but for the treasure that has been hidden in that field. And

0: roll and to loose its seals. And understand his motivation here. Jesus endured the brutalities of the cross, not just because he wanted to buy back a chunk of land. Jesus owns plenty of planets. No, a parable in Matthew 13 reveals Jesus' real incentive. There he said, "The kingdom of heaven is like treasure hidden in a field, which a man found and hid. And for joy over it, he goes and sells all that he has, and he buys that field." The man buys the land. Why? Not to possess another field, but for the treasure that has been hidden in that field. And friends, we are God's treasure. Jesus loves us. This is why he has bought back the earth, to make us members of his family.
1: 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Pastor Sandy Adams has been leading us in a series through the book of Revelation. Now, some people may read Revelation as a work of fiction or fantasy, but Pastor Sandy wants you to understand that this book is a warning of events that are to come. 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That's why Pastor Sandy believes it is so important for you to be plugged into God's Word so that you can be well equipped to fight off Satan's attacks. 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We're so thankful you chose to join us today for this study through the book of Revelation. We hope you'll join us next time for another fantastic word here on Sandy Adams Radio.

0: The preaching and teaching of the Word and the worship and praise you've been looking for. 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
1: Well, it's good to have you for the episode that we are now in the middle of for today's Bible questions. At least we're getting started on it. We're glad that you're here because it's a chance for you to set our agenda by writing us in with your question about the Bible, about Christianity, theology, doctrine, some dilemma that you're facing as a Christian. However we can be of help to you, please text us your question. Even if you've never done it before, give us your question in a text and we'll get it on our list and we'll be able to answer it here on the program. Just go to the phone number there that's at the bottom of your screen and text it to us. My name is Mike Fabares. I'm the president of the Compass Bible Institute, where people are getting trained to use their gifts for God's kingdom. If you want more about that, just go to pastormike.com. That's where you can learn a lot about my ministry and all that's going on in our church and the churches that we're planning, but also compassbibleinstitute.org is a good place to go to learn about educational opportunities, maybe for you. One of our commitments is to keep it as affordable as possible, so maybe that's something you'll want to look into. All right, got a lot of questions piled up already. Let's look at Kurt and his question. He says in Luke chapter 9, verse 27, who is Jesus referring to? How are we supposed to interpret this? All right, it says why, I'll just quote it for you, Luke 9, 27. But truly, I tell you, there are some standing here who will not taste death until they see the kingdom of God. And you're thinking, wow, this must be some Methuselah, you know, times two figure, some Rip Van Winkle. Who is going to be alive until they see Christ coming in his kingdom? And I'm going to say it took about a week, because it says in the next verse, now about 8 days later, after these things took place, he took Peter and John and James with him, and he went up to the mountain to pray, and as he was praying, his appearance of his face was altered, and his clothing became dazzling white. And then we have what we know in at least our storyline titles. We call it the Mount of Transfiguration of Christ. He shows himself in his glory, and that's an amazing reality. It's much like John on the Island of Patmos seeing the glorified Christ in Revelation chapter 1. And the point is, there are people that are seeing Jesus in his glory, coming in his regal reign, his kingdom. Now, Jesus talked about the ultimate eschatological finality of that. Passages like Matthew 24, Matthew chapter 26. He talked about coming on the clouds in glory with the angels with him. I mean, these pictures of Christ coming with his people, like in the end of the book of Revelation chapter 19, this is a picture of the ultimate eschatological kingdom arriving. Right? And we're supposed to pray for that every day. Your kingdom come, your will be done on earth as it is in heaven. Well, all of those, right, are the future reality. And you'd have to be Rip Van Winkle or some super old man to be able to say, well, I heard Jesus say that. I was standing there when he said that. Now I'm still here and Christ has come back. That's not how this works. This is clearly in the context about the Mount of Transfiguration, which is the Christ that we will see. It's the glorified Christ. It's the radiant Christ. It's the Christ, as Mark's gospel put it, who has clothes that are whiter than any launderer could ever make them look. And that's the point. Jesus is going to be in that state in the kingdom. This is a kingdom preview, and it's given to these people here on the Mount of Transfiguration. So that's what's going on there. All right. Also a question here, same author, same question, I should say. I want to know who wrote the book of Ruth. That is a great question, because like a lot of the New Testament

Roman epistles that begin with the author and the recipient. We don't have that in these Old Testament books. Ruth in particular, some people wonder about. They wonder if it was Mordecai or Ruth or, I mean, who, not Mordecai, I'm sorry, it's Esther. Whether it was his mother-in-law, right, Mari, whether it was who she was calling herself bitter and that with that Hebrew word, or Ruth herself or Boaz, or who wrote the book of Ruth. It doesn't say. A Jewish tradition, you go back as far as you can to read about what the rabbis taught. Many of them thought it was Samuel that wrote this and could have been. That may in fact be the case. But the idea is that we don't have that reference, but we know this is someone who was a prophet of God, and we know that because the Jews would only set aside the books as canonical, as God's word, that were written by the prophets. So it was a prophet, perhaps Samuel, who was a prophet, and that is at least the oldest authoritative opinion that we have. And I say authoritative, humanly authoritative opinion that we have. And I'm going to just go with that when we have such a long-standing tradition within the Hebrew community, which set this aside first as canonical. Great question here. Why did Jesus say, let the dead bury the dead, instead of some other way? Like, can't we bury our loved ones? Well, remember that when Jesus is talking about the dead burying the dead, and you can look particularly in Luke chapter 14, when he talks about the family relationships, and you put that against Luke chapter 9, verses 57 through 62, when he's got would-be disciples coming up and wanting to follow him, he's made it clear in his teachings that Christ comes first. If God showed up, right, and spoke and said, you need to do this, that, or the other, whatever your excuse would be, would not be good. Now, he says this in a poetic way, so to speak, a theologically poetic way, and that is, let the dead bury their own dead. Let those who are not alive to my mission, to me, to my assignments, let them deal with that, right? You need to deal with this. I mean, he talks about there in verse 62 of Luke chapter 9, talks about the fact that we are supposed to put our hands to the plow and not look back. We've got to do what Christ says. We need the anything, any place, any time commitment to Christ. I'll do anything at any place, at any time. And if Christ comes on the scene like he did in this scene, this historical narrative, and tells you to do something, you don't make any excuses. You just say, yes, yes, sir, I'll do it. That is how we should respond to the will of God. Sometimes today, obviously, we're simply opening up a Bible verse. We didn't know that this was the case. We read that it's the case. And all I'm saying is we need to have the same response that God is expecting from these biblical characters back in the day. And that is that we do it without excuse. Zechariah is a good example. The priest, the beginning of the book of Luke, who is told he's going to have the son who's going to be born in their old age, John the Baptist. And he made excuses. Couldn't believe it. Didn't know how to communicate to his wife. It was something that he balked at. And we should never balk when God is communicating clearly what he wants us to believe or to do. And this is a lesson to us. So letting the dead bury their own dead. We're talking about spiritual death and physical death. Let the spiritually dead bury those that are physically dead. When your excuse for not following me and doing what I'm saying is, I got elderly loved ones, they're going to die, or maybe even one that just died. It's going to take me some time to bury them. I can't do what you're saying. It's just like your child. I don't care what they might say. You got a little child, you're telling them to do something right now, and you know it's right, you know it's best, you know it should be done. Whatever their excuse is, it's not going to fly. You got to say, no, I'm sorry, you do what I tell you to do. And if you really think that's all that important, there are other people that can do it. And that's what Christ is saying in essence there in that text. All right, another question here about the creation. It says, what do we tell people who believe in an old earth regarding dinosaurs? Where do they fit in if we're young earthers? Okay, great question. And I am a young earth creationist. I believe in a six-day literal creation. I believe that it was thousands of years ago, and it wasn't billions of years ago. And because of that, we sit there sometimes and think, well, only those who believe that the world is billions of years old, they're the only ones that have a place for dinosaurs. And I'm going to say, no, that's not the case, right? Biblically speaking, right, we have God creating all the animals that were ever created in the creation week in Genesis chapter 1 and 2. That picture of his creation, right, in creating all the animals, of course, he creates them according to their kind, and we have many variations since then.
but within their kinds, right? What we don't have anymore are whatever animals that

have gone extinct from the time maybe they did in their own microevolution, right? They went into different, like there's dogs, there's cats, and there's all sorts of cats and all sorts of dogs. And we can see that in the taxonomy of how the animal kingdom works. I understand that that variation, it happens normally, naturally, just like we have ethnic groups that look different today, but we started with one couple, just like we started with one couple that was into each kind of animal. So we say, well, where are the dinosaurs? Well, they're not here anymore, and I would postulate that they are not here because the world was so radically transformed at the flood that the world no longer sustained animals of that size with the kind of new environment, more hostile environment we had that took men's life from being 950 years old down to 90 years old. I mean, ultimately, as it degenerated quickly. That move in a hostile environment created a kind of world that we have, you know, snow and deserts and, you know, all this climate problem that ended up taking creatures that couldn't be sustained in the world that we had, they died off. So dinosaurs were a part of God's creation, right? At least in the kind, and then the variations that were created within the genetic information that God created, we had all the dinosaurs that we have uncovered. What we are uncovering, by the way, is you should know what paleontologists are doing, is uncovering bones, bone structures, and then we're using our imagination with intelligent guesses to try and say, well, here's what they might have looked like. So we don't know exactly what they might have looked like on the outside. We know their structures, and those structures at least speak to us about the animal itself and saying, well, that animal was of a certain composition, that it needed a particular kind of environment. That environment doesn't exist, and so that's why any of the evidences that we do find, and there are plenty that have done the research on this, and there's lots of articles to read about the cohabitation of human beings with dinosaurs, which I think is not only necessary with reading Genesis, is the way I think a lot of us read it, just straightforward as history, which may seem silly to you, but let's just wait until we get in the presence of God. I digress, but it's important. And you watch God destroy the world with a word, and you think, well, it seems like the world should take a lot longer to be destroyed. He creates and destroys with the word of his power. And I think anyone who's going to say, well, I can't buy the creation story because I need room to kind of have things naturally take place. God creates the natural. He destroys the natural. He steps into time and space in the person of Christ, right? God now, the second person of the Godhead, dwells among us, speaks the word, and creates something out of nothing that has a mature usefulness, an appearance of history and age it never had. All of that is a part of what God is doing and has done. And I think you're going to have to recognize that even if you're really wanting to fit in with the lab coats at your local university, I think we're all going to be very embarrassed to say God can do all of this in a word. He can speak Adam into creation with a word. He can speak Eve into creation with a word. And they're absolutely wonderfully made, fearfully and wonderfully made immediately. And I think it's the same with everything we read in creation, man and dinosaur. They certainly coexisted. I think the even hints of Behemoth and Leviathan in the book of Job, which is probably the oldest story that we have in biblical chronology. It's dating back prior to the time of the patriarchs, or at least to the time of the patriarchs, 2000 BC plus. You have a set of descriptions of animals in chapters 38 through 41 that you're going to have a hard time trying to fit into the animals that you're going to see at the local zoo. These animals perhaps are descriptions of what we know of as dinosaurs today. All right. You mentioned something about carbon dating, and I don't want to get too technical, and I think I've covered some of this on other programs I've done, but carbon dating is about short periods of time, relatively short periods of time. We're dealing with radiometric dating. Radiometric dating has much longer periods of time that people try to determine how old something is, how old a rock is, how old the fossil within a rock is. And this is based on the deterioration of parent isotopes and daughter isotopes. And it's not all that complicated, although it is based on a lot of assumptions about atomic decay and the rate of atomic decay, that it's always been steady and that it starts with 100 parent and zero daughter. And I question all of that just because God creates something mature and useful at the time he creates it, not only in the creation account, but in how he destroys the opposite of it. And in the middle, when Christ comes in and shows he is the creator of heaven and earth by speaking things into existence that have a history and a maturity
that aren't possible with

the time frame in which he's speaking these things into existence. So I think we're all going to be humbled with our hand over our mouth, just like Job was at the end of time. Mark my words on that. All right, Rose asks a good question here about how does the sin of omission lead to the sin of commission? Now, Rose, I wish this were a call-in show because I would ask you, like, there's got to be an example in your own mind. And I'd have to take a little bit to think about the examples of that. But sure, it can be. It can be a lot of things that we start committing sin because we were omitting righteousness. And omitting righteousness is sin. Let's just think about giving. There's a good example. As a pastor, I think about, of course, we wouldn't even be able to pay the light bill. I couldn't buy toys for the nursery. We couldn't hire a youth pastor. We could do nothing, right, if people didn't give, right? And so we know in Scripture we're supposed to, as a part of a church, give. And so everyone's supposed to give. If you don't give, right, well, then you're committing the sin of omission. It doesn't feel all that dramatic in your conscience. You just don't give. I know they pass the plate or they say give or this QR code or the box at the back or the bag in front of you or the plate, whatever. And you say, ah, that's not for me. That's a sin of omission. And I say, how can that lead to the sin of commission? Well, then I can do certain things, right, that I think, okay, this is no big deal. I read it in the Bible and it sounds like a nice opinion. Over here, too, it says stuff like, you should tell the truth, you shouldn't lie. And you end up doing what the Bible says you shouldn't do, partly because maybe you're thinking, there was no consequence over here for what I didn't do. I know God said it, but it seems like advice. And over here, this seems like advice, and so we dismiss it. And again, all I can tell you is just wait until we stand before Christ. The vindication of God's word will be so obvious. Right? If he says to do something, it is for our good, and he tells us and expects us to do it. And if it's not for our individual good, it's for the good of his glory and the greatness of his plan. So I need to do what he says, and I need to not stop doing, right, what he says to do. I've had no sins of omission. I shouldn't do what he says I shouldn't do. So all of this is tied together just by the practice of obedience. When you flex the muscle of obedience in doing what he says, even though it's easy not to, then I think we're going to do much better when he says, don't cross that line. It's called transgression. And I think, oh, I better not. I can't. I won't. Because I flex the muscle of doing all that he says I should do. So faithfulness is what it's all about. And we've got to be careful when it comes to sins of omission. All right. Beth talks about her illness. She says, I was overseas and I served on a military base with 100 chemicals that cause cancer. I'm almost 60 now, and I'm very sick, or pretty sick. She says, is this sickness judgment, discipline, or just life? Well, clearly, it's toxic exposure, it seems to be, if there's a connection, if in fact there is a connection, biologically. And if that's the case, and I don't doubt that it is, I don't mean to be a skeptic, of course. And if it is, it is. And if it is, then I'm gonna say it could be discipline. But it may not be related to the cause and effect of the toxicity or the cancer-causing materials in the cancer. In other words, God can use sickness, no matter what caused the sickness, to get our attention, to lead us to stop doing something or start doing something we should do. He can use it as discipline, regardless of how we got it, right? I can get hit. I remember I've told this story on the air before, but it was just before Christmas, and I got my car totaled in an intersection. Now, praise God, it wasn't my fault, so it didn't affect my insurance rates, my policy rates. But I will say, right, that I better stop and say, okay, I'm just now grounded. My car is totaled, and thankfully I wasn't hurt. My airbags went off, and that was helpful. And, my head was slammed into pillows instead of the windshields and so forth. But why did this happen? Could it be discipline? Well, the logical and mathematical, explanation of it all can be completely different than the spiritual reason God has allowed this to occur. I can talk about blind intersections, or I can talk about lights that weren't working. It was a construction zone. It was raining. All these things were true, but that explains it in terms of the details. So it doesn't explain the spiritual reason God allowed me to get into that situation. So I don't know, Beth, that it not any kind of discipline. It could be. But I don't think it's going to be discipline based on the fact that I was in the service. I went and served where I was supposed to. I got out and I realized my government might have been at fault by exposing me to, what did you say, over 100 chemicals that cause cancer. Well, that's the fault of the government, just like it's the fault of the guy that hit me in the intersection.

But what is God using it for? I'm not sure. Sometimes there's stuff in the world that's just going to happen, as you said, as a part of God's overall plan. That's a cause and effect, right? Everyone in this world has been determined by God to pass away, right? Their life on this temporal earth is going to end. Think back 2,000 years, go back as far as you want. God has said, you know, in the day of eating the fruit, surely you're going to die. All your progeny, all the people that you give birth to, your descendants, they're all going to be subject to the same death that you are. They're going to die. And all of that, you could say, well, there is a theological reason for that. But all of that is just a part of being a part of the human race. God has consigned the whole human race to bondage and to death, to quote Romans chapter 8. So I can't sort that out without being in your shoes or at least counseling you through this to say, is there a reason this might be happening that is a spiritual wake-up call for me to pay attention to something in my life? Or you might say, that's part of being a human being. You go places you're told, you get exposed to certain things happen in your body. All of that, once you deal with that, now we can deal with the illness and the pain and the sickness, and you said, you know, it's unpleasant, you're pretty sick. I would just say, okay, now we deal with trying to mitigate that, and we should. Christians will see something bad, we want to fix it. Health is bad, let's fix it. Can it be fixed? I don't know, let's try. And of course, I'm assuming, and I hope, certainly if you were in the military, I would trust they're paying for you to try to find remedy for this. And I'm saying as a Christian, you ought to. And that's a good and godly thing, and you ought to do it. And we'll pray that maybe perhaps it will bring some mediation to this, bring some kind of mitigation of it. That's what we want. All right. Yeah. CJ asks, can you please comment on the issue that could come up in a Bible study that's not affiliated with a particular church? Great question. A lot of good Bible studies out there that are not related to a particular church. They try to be as broad as possible in appealing to as many people as possible. Some are even called a community Bible study, or you know, they have some name that is very clearly saying we're not a part of a particular church. Now, the problem with that, as you say, what could be the problem with that? One of the issues that could come up is that anything that relates to something, this church down the street says, well, we believe this about baptism, and the other church down the street says, no, we believe this about baptism, or we believe this about how frequently you should celebrate the Lord's Supper, and this one has a different view of that. Or here's how we think the church ought to deal with issues of, you know, new carpet or the budget or whether we should play an organ or not, and this church down the street has a different view of that. When you're in a Bible study, right, that community Bible study, that common denominator Bible study is going to probably have to avoid all those topics, or at least speaking to them specifically, because they're trying to attract people from all different churches and all different views on Israel, on the end times, on the tribulation, on the Antichrist, whatever it might be. Though there's a lot of variation. The problem is, I say a lot, I mean, it's all tertiary if they're real Christian denominations, but I don't want to be in one that's just going to frustrate me every time something comes up, and I want to know, what are we going to believe? What are we supposed to do about this? What are we supposed to believe about this? What should our practice be? Every church has to make a decision, and they're making those decisions based on their convictions, their confessions, their doctrinal statements, and they're doing their best to lay that out. And according to 1 Corinthians chapter 1, verse 10, everyone in that church should be committed to that. And if you can't be committed to that, you ought to find a church where you can be committed to the leader's convictions about doctrine, about eschatology, about soteriology, about ecclesiology, whatever the topic is. So that's the problem. The advantage you can see is if someone in a church, like I pastor a church, and if our men's Bible study or women's Bible study or small groups, it hit an issue on eschatology, all the pastors that oversee our church, right, we're making sure that all of our leaders are espousing the biblical view on this, unless it's some fourth or fifth level thing that really has no bearing on the practice of our church. But the church can be a place where we say, here is our doctrinal statement as a church, and every church has to go all the way to the most practical levels, because we do have to decide, when are we going to do baptisms? Who are we going to baptize? When are we going to conduct the Lord's Supper? What are we going to say when we conduct the Lord's Supper? How are we going to deal with whether or not we have organ music or contemporary music? How are we going to deal with the budget this year? All those things have to be decided because that church has to function in real time and space. So that's the concern sometimes that I have in saying, well, let's just go to the lowest common denominator Bible study. Then you

going to have to deal with the top issues that aren't controversial among evangelical Christians. And you can do that. I mean, it's possible. You should ask your pastor if he advises you doing that. And that is one of the issues that can come up, CJ. All right, Sally asked the question, should the words him, he, and his be capitalized when referring to God? All right, this is controversial, and I know so many people, I've talked to some recently, just so passionate about how the pronouns about God are represented in the scriptures. And they'll say, I got to capitalize them because it seems disrespectful not to. Well, it seems disrespectful perhaps to you, but if I told you that it is grammatically incorrect in the English language to do that, well, then you would say, well, I'm going to be grammatically incorrect. Well, a lot of Bible publishers are not going to be grammatically incorrect, and they're not going to capitalize divine pronouns, his, him, he, because that's just not grammatically correct. And because of that, I think that is the concern that some people have in imposing their stylistic preferences or what they've been conditioned to see, and they have said, well, everyone needs to do that. I'm offended if that's not done. Well, again, I could turn that around by saying, well, I'm going to honor God even more than you. I'm going to put, every time God's name shows up or his pronouns show up, I'm going to put it all in caps, and I'm going to put it in 18-point font just so you can know I'm honoring God in this. Do you see, eventually we could play that kind of comparison game of who's going to honor God more, or I'm going to say, well, I have to have it in a different color, right? Because I want to make sure that I reverence God, because that's usually the argument. It's really not about figuring out who does this pronoun point back to. It's usually, I want to show respect. Well, you've just become conditioned in the style that you're used to show respect by giving a capital letter to he, his, and him, but that's the grammar. In the scriptures, if you want to look at the scriptures, when the apostles and prophets wrote these things, not only do we not have the capitals, right? Sometimes it was all in caps. Every sentence and every letter was in caps. Then sometimes it was in small letters, depending on the era in which these manuscripts were copied. But there were not even spaces between words. There are plenty of things about the style of the day, even when the prophets and apostles were writing, that's just the way that they wanted to communicate clearly to their generation. And to communicate clearly, according to the rules of grammar today, if you know these things, if you've written papers recently, the Chicago Manual of Style is pretty normative in most universities, most publishing houses. And so I can write a book, as I have, for several different publishers, and sometimes they want me to capitalize pronouns, and sometimes they don't. So I think you should follow whatever the rules of your Bible publisher does. Some Bible publishers do, some Bible publishers don't. But what you certainly can't do is say, hey, you've got a small H on the front of that. I mean, you could go back to early days when people were teaching their kids Greek and Latin and Hebrew and Aramaic and say, well, I don't think you're being respectful to God by reading his name in the vulgar language of English. You should read it in the sacred language of Hebrew and Greek and Aramaic, and maybe the language of the theologians in Latin. See what I'm saying? We can go endlessly through, you know, trying to show each other that you don't respect God enough. But I think you can see, I hope you can feel and see this is an immature battle. We shouldn't be battling about this. We just shouldn't. And so just know this is something I think that's contentious for no other reason than this is what I'm used to. It's like music, right? When people say, well, I want this kind of music. Well, you like that kind of music, but it's only based on your conditioned preference. Really not based on God. Well, it is. It sounds godly to me. Well, it sounds godly to you. But it certainly wasn't the music that we were playing even 700 years ago. In the church, the most godly people weren't even working off our tonal scale, if you can follow that, which we've talked about on the program before. So we need to think clearly about what's preference, what's style. And obviously in our hearts, we should revere the Lord. You should never use his name in vain for nothing. You should never invoke his name for some foolish reason. Those are things that are pinned in the scripture, but not about how tall the letter should be or whether it should be a conventional capital or a small H. This is not no disrespect for God in keeping the rules of grammar or even speaking God's truth in English or me answering your Bible questions in English. And yet, you could see where someone might say, well, there is, but you and I know there isn't. If we were doing this in Portuguese, right, or in whatever language, right, Italian, it wouldn't matter. Right? The point that's all stylistic, culturally conditioned, and all about what

0: people can understand and how we function in the rules of grammar, and in this case, printed grammar. All right, Mike Fabara signing off. Thanks for watching today. We'll see you next time on today's Bible Questions.
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3: Well, hello, my dear brothers and sisters. I want to welcome you to another episode of Countdown to Eternity. And last week, we promised you a doozy. And guess what? You're about to get a doozy. Ain't that right, Tommy?
4: You are going to get a doozy. I'm going to get James wound up a few times today. I'm just going to start right from the beginning, all right? The church is corrupt.
3: 100%.
4: Oh, I'm not saying every church out there is corrupt, but overall.
3: Yep.
4: How, I mean, churches won't even teach about the second coming of Christ. They won't speak into culture.
3: You're not wrong.
4: They sure aren't going to teach the Old Testament prophets. They sure aren't going to teach the book of Revelation, which you have a book out on. They tell you to avoid all of those things. Why? Because you're confronted with righteousness and truth, and you got to admit something is seriously wrong in our culture. The what's good is being called evil. What's evil is being called good.
3: Yep, that's 100% correct.
4: And so that's where we've wound up. So with that, as I look at James, I think that the alarm needs to be sounded on that what is actually happening in America. We are watching, it is this planned takedown of America. And Israel, okay, so now, but this is also interesting. Why is it that Marxists, even if Karl Marx is a Jew, but hate Jews? Because it's an attack against God. And they may not know it, but that's ultimately what it is.
3: Yep.
4: Because Israel represents something about God to Satan, that Satan can't, and so Satan can't have Jews here.
3: Yep,
4: and that's the problem he has.
3: You're right. Look, if the enemy gets rid of Israel, he gets rid of the promises of God for his people into the ages.
4: It's
3: that's been the driving force behind anti-Semitism.
4: Yep.
3: And this is why, if you care about Christianity, and if you really are concerned about all of these matters that we continue to talk about, then the preservation of the promises of God to Israel are going to be abundantly important to you. You can't separate those things. You just can't.
4: No.
3: And I think it's such a critical juncture that we're in right now.
4: It is. We're in a really bad place. In the Marxist culture, truth is the casualty because you've entered into a godless ideology. So when they're saying Islam is religion, no, it's masquerading as a religion and people believe that it is, but it's really a godless ideology.
3: Yep.
4: So you go
3: You're
4: after the truth.
3: Correct.
4: So hence, Allah is the chief of deceivers.
3: He is. It declares it in their own lying book. I mean, like, what, I just don't know how much more you can say about it. It's evil. It's dark. It's demonic.
4: Yep. Okay. Now, so check this out. You ready?
3: Yes, sir.
4: And nobody's talking about this, so we need to. UNICEF.

0: UN, UNICEF, confirms children in Gaza are better fed than the rest of the Middle East.
1: Oh.
0: The Gaza famine was always a lie. Okay, now, in this is, do you know Naftali is?
1: Yeah.
0: Anaya Naftali. Naftali Bennett.
1: Yeah.
0: So he has a map. And I'm not sure who the map was put out by. I can't imagine the UN putting it out, but it might have been. It shows the low rate of food problems in Gaza, super low. 1.3% in just the Gaza area, super, super, super low. Syria, 12.2%. Saudi Arabia is 3.9%. Sudan, 17.7%.
1: It's ridiculous.
0: But they won't, Gaza's like as low as you can get. And nobody, but so the lies are astounding. You see all of the food that's been delivered to Gaza. Okay, and then we just go on with the genocide. If there's really a genocide against Jews against the people in Gaza, then why has the population of Gaza exploded? What is the population of Gaza now? 2 million people?
1: Yeah.
0: 150,000 in Gaza in 1948. Two million people now. Okay. If there's really a genocide in Gaza, then how is it that we didn't have this great depopulation during the war? Why is it that Israel brought just tons and tons and tons of food into the area of Gaza?
1: Yeah.
0: It still does, by the way. There's a food explosion in Gaza. There's a baby boom in Gaza.
1: Yes. I mean, bro, look, this is the way the enemy works. And the largest terrorist organization in the world, the UN, continues to propagate the lies that they want everybody to hold fast to, because their whole purpose is to target the state of Israel. That's what they've been doing. They have been far more kind to Iran than they would ever be to Israel. I mean, think about the wickedness of these people. The UN has, I mean, there are numbers that support this. The United Nations has created these resolutions against Israel at a rate that is unprecedented, more than any other nation that's a member nation. It's that evil. I mean, I don't know if there's another way of putting it. And then the UN creates these organizations to go into Israel to be the watchdogs, when in reality, they're just dogs. When in reality, they're stone cold killers. And that's the thing. It's like they continue to make it defensible to kill innocent people, when in reality, all Israel is doing is defending itself. And I'm sick and tired of people calling the casualties in Gaza as being Israel's fault. I'm sorry. It is the responsibility of the people who created it. It's crazy. Look, let me give you some perspective on this, okay? The evidence that we have is insanely, insanely overwhelming, okay? The United Nations General Assembly they've condemned or singled out Israel more frequently than every other country in the world combined. That's a real number, Tommy. In 2024 alone, here's a stat that I have. Israel was targeted by 17 resolutions, while the rest of the world combined received 6. It's a real number. Israel is also the only nation subjected to a permanent dedicated agenda item. This is true. You can look this up. A permanent dedicated agenda item at the United Nations Human Rights Council. Okay, and it's ridiculous. It's an institutional obsession with the Jewish state, and it always has been. Governments that imprison dissidents, that literally persecute Christians, that oppress women, that literally sponsor terrorism at a state level and murder their own citizens routinely participate in condemning Israel. and the United Nations lets them. And this is where you begin to think about radical Islamic political power. It is the West supports them. Barack Obama made them rise in the UN. They may disagree on nearly everything else, but they will unite against Israel. They do it together. They unite against any level of biblical morality or Judeo-Christian foundation that's been created in the West. I think singled out Israel, and I'm telling you this, the fact that they have singled out Israel the way that they have, more than any other country combined, should be the only statement. It should be the mic dropper.
0: It should be.
1: What are we talking about here?
0: No, it totally should be. Okay, oddly, I want to move over to Judea.
1: And they're terrorists, bro. The UN, they're terrorists.
0: They are. All right, I got a question for you. Just think about this. You can let me know next week or the week after, whatever. So I'm going to Israel pretty soon, real soon, right? What videos do you think I should do while there? I've thought about interviewing the Christians that I meet there and say, hey, are you guys being systematically genocided? Is there apartheid
1: you should.
0: Here?
1: You should interview Christian Arabs, bro. You should.
0: There's one.
1: Bro, you should. I think that would be hilarious.
0: You know what? Okay, give me somebody. I'll do that. Anybody else have ideas? Send them our way.
1: Yeah, put it in the comments, you guys, who you think Tommy should be interviewing. I think the Christian Arabs should be the ones that you interview. And then find a few of these idiotic leftists in Israel. They're all over the place. And talk to them about what they think is going on. You'll get a really good idea of how, like, blind to reality they actually are.
0: There's left over there like there are over here. Okay, that's going to be good. You know what else they should do is go around and visit churches over there and video people having church service. Because
1: yeah, that would
0: Tucker
1: be also
0: Carlson,
1: great.
0: You're not allowed to do that.
1: Yeah, that would be great. Yeah, Tucker Carlson. Tucker Carlson, bro, has gone just full demon.
0: Oh, yes.
1: Like Tucker Carlson, you know, it's funny how he used to complain how he was harassed by demons. So I think he's not complaining anymore because they've gotten into him.
0: Yeah. No kidding.
1: Tucker, if you're hearing me, you know who I am. Let's have a real conversation about this, bro. Let's sit down and have a real conversation. Let's stipulate to actual facts. I think it's nuts.
0: Yeah,
1: I think it's nuts.
0: Totally. Totally nuts. All right. Judea, Samaria. So IDF going into Judea, Samaria.
1: Yep.
0: And you look, you go, the land that Israel has is very tiny. We know that the Bible says the Jews are going to be moving back home. We can see them already. We've been watching them move back home. You can tell with Jews that are doing their aliyah. That number is only going to increase. And
1: rapidly.
0: The fact that Israel is going into the areas of Judea and Samaria, which are Israeli territory. So check this out.
1: Yes, they are.
0: This is wild. So in your Bibles, everybody, you go to Matthew chapter 19. It says this, I know this because this is just my recent Sunday morning message, so it's always fresh in my mind. Matthew chapter 19, Jesus leaves the area of Galilee and goes to Judea on the other side of the Jordan. Judea on the other side of Jordan. So that is the area on the east side of the Jordan River.
1: The West Bank.
0: Yeah. So the other side of the Jordan would make it Jewish territory. In your Bible, Matthew chapter 19, that's what the Bible says.
1: Yep.
0: So you look at this, and that's way more than the tiny bit of land. So you have Judea and Samaria on the west side of the Jordan River.
1: Yep.
0: Jesus actually also goes into the Jewish area on the east side of the Jordan River. And people are saying the Jews never had this. In your Bibles, it even says that.
1: It's ridiculous. And everybody stipulates to it, too. They all recognize the historical record set forth in the Bible. Yet, for some reason, magically, it disappears that Christians were even on the east side of the Jordan. As a matter of fact, Christians, or not Christians, Jews.
0: Yes.
1: And yeah, I know I misspoke. I'm getting a little excited. But as a matter of fact, if you think about it, a whole section of what we call the Golan Heights side of Syria was occupied, as they call it, occupied by Jews. They're natives to that area.
0: Yes.
1: So,
0: all right, what's going to happen with the area, let's in Judea and Samaria, where –

0: we think, okay, Jews are going to be moving there. And no matter what the world says, you're not going to do this, not going to.
1: Inshallah.
0: I think, James, a lot of what has happened over the last, since October 7, 2023, when the world keeps trying to tell Israel, you're not going to, you can't defend yourself, we're not going to give you money. I think Israel leadership has gotten to the point of saying, you know what, forget you. You guys are going to hate us. We're damned if we do, damned if we don't. And we're going to do this. This is our land. God gave us this land. You can even read about it in the New Testament, folks. So therefore, Israel's going to, it's their land.
2: Yep.
0: Stop with the nonsense and the lies. And the British mandate basically tried to stick it to the Jews.
2: Yep.
0: No matter who says, no matter who says, hey, the British mandate created this fake thing for the Jews. No. In the British mandate, they tried to stick it to the Jews. Two-state solutions they tried already. At the time of the British mandate.
3: So they were doing it for a whole bunch of reasons that related to their own stupidity. They were trying to unload. They were trying to unload the problems that they had created for themselves. Like, sit down and talk about the Hashemite kingdom for just a minute. Like, if you really want to think it through, if you really think about it, the original two-state solution was already offered. That's where that's how Jordan was actually started.
0: That was the first one. The second was what, 1947?
3: Yes.
0: You made me forget what. Oh, so James, you got to do this sometime going to Israel.
2: Yeah.
0: I don't think you've been there yet. The bullet factory.
3: No, the underground little bullet factory. No, yeah, I haven't been there, I really want to go there.
0: It must have been David who I went with, David Tao.
3: Yeah. He told me about it. I really want to go there.
0: It's worth going to because you realize, again, this is at that time when Britain says, no, you Jews can't have any weapons. No, you can't have any ammo. So they developed their own. It was so cool, folks. It's in this kibbutz. And what they did, they dug out this massive area underneath the ground. They built a laundromat on top of it. James, this thing had hydraulics. It's so cool. This is in the 1940s. And you can still go there today. And then the hydraulics move the washer and dryer out of the way. So I got to tell you this, right? David will be really good telling it. Maybe we can get him to tell us sometime. So that you move the a huge washer, friends. Not the little kind you have in your house. Huge. And so it moves out of the way, and there's stairs that go down into the basement where they made the weapons, the bullets, and they tested the bullets to make sure they had good rounds down there and everything. And they had the only time they could test them, because it would make a loud bang, they had to turn on the washing machine upstairs because it was massive. It started shaking, making all kinds of noise. So they're telling us that what would happen is every now and then one of the British soldiers would come along and one of the girls would talk him into, hey, let's go over here and have a beer, and they'd get the soldiers all drunk so they couldn't pay any attention to what was going on. And I know some of your viewers might get mad over that, but hey, you look at this and go, it's really interesting because Israel's now being put in this position. You wonder with the next administration going to say, hey, you're on your own. We're not going to even give you the necessary metals you need to make your own weapons. I mean, it's very
3: fascinating. Let's just watch God curse all these people
0: Israel. And watch God give them victory.
3: Yeah, and watch Israel win. And that's why I fight for these things, because I want God to bless my family. I want God to bless my country. I want God to bless my life. I want my life to count. That's why I support Israel.
0: Amen. Amen.
3: I wish more people could see it for what it really is. I wish they could. Not to mention just the sheer benefits that we get as a country. I mean, come on. Can this become any more obvious?
0: Yeah.
3: Well, you said you'd fire me up for this show, bro. And guess what? You were right.
0: Well, Psalm 89, a psalm that's not even looked at in support of Israel.
2: Yep.
0: God goes right on. Folks, you should read it. It's a long psalm, but you should read it. God goes right on through why he stands with his people, Israel. Yep. He talks about his name. He talks about the commandment, the covenant. He talks about, hey, I'll discipline them, but I will not forsake them. And then he says some interesting things. And one of them is, I will not lie to my servant David. I will bring them back.
3: That's right.
0: I will not lie. God is not a liar. And anybody that says that God is done with Israel is calling God a liar.

0: Yeah,
1: God
0: yeah.
1: says, I will not lie to my servant David. So I look at this and go, that's just, but anyways, the IDF is now doing operations in Judea and Samaria to clear out the terrorist major. Hebron, it's not a coincidence that Shechem and or Shechem and Hebron or Hebron are two major terrorist footholds in Judea and Samaria. Those are two major points of beginning that prove the history of the Jews in the land, with Abraham and Hebron and Shechem with Jacob and Jacob's well.
0: And the
1: going through the blessings and cursings that was there, Mount Gerizim, Mount Ebal. It's not a coincidence that Satan has his top set of terrorists there.
0: That's so true. And I just got to talk about Psalm 89 for just a second, because I tell this to people all the time. Like, if you're a Christian and you say that Israel's replaced the church, you're going to hell. Like, I'm not saying that you're going to hell for believing that. I'm saying if it's true, then your salvation isn't real because God lied to David. That's what Psalm 89 basically says. It literally emphasizes the covenant that God made, the Davidic covenant. That's what we call it. The Davidic covenant that we read about in Samuel and in Kings. He said that it was permanent, that it was literally irrevocable. Even when Israel is disciplined and everything appears to be defeated, the Lord says it. Psalm 89, he says it. God will not break his promise.
1: Let me
0: read it. And it's pointing to Christ. Like, I mean, if you really think about it, it points to Christ. This is why I say, if you're a Christian and you don't believe that God kept his promise to Israel, well, then we're going to hell.
1: Yeah, you can't trust him for his promises. Can I read this and then we'll wrap up?
0: Yeah, please.
1: 89,
0: please.
1: Psalm,
0: amen.
1: 89, verses 29 through 37. God says, his seed also I will make to endure forever, and his throne as the days of heaven. If his sons forsake my law and do not walk in my judgments, if they break my statutes, do not keep my commandments, then I will punish their transgression with the rod and their iniquity with stripes. So this is about the Messiah, and then it's about the Jews not doing what they're supposed to do. God says, I'll punish them.
0: Amen.
1: And I'll give them stripes. Nevertheless, my loving kindness I will not utterly take from him, nor allow my faithfulness to fail.
0: Amen.
1: My covenant I will not break, nor alter the word that has gone out of my lips. Once I have sworn by my holiness, I will not lie to David. His seed shall endure forever, his throne as the sun before me. It shall be established forever like the moon, even like the faithful witness in the sky.
0: Amen.
1: Can I read one more thing?
0: Yeah, okay. Please.
1: Okay, this is...
0: I'm telling you, bro, you get me all, like, riled up.
1: Well, okay, this is also really good to know. So most of you know Romans chapter 11. Many of you will say, well, that's not really... You can't take it literally because God promises Israel's... He's not done with Israel. God also says in Romans...
0: literally.
1: Yeah, I mean, read this. Even R.C. Sproul said Romans 11 is a problem for his thinking because it confronts it. God says all Israel will be saved, and then he says... The gifts and calling of God are irrevocable. They can't be revoked. And then this is so cool. In the context of God saying, I am not done with Israel. I cannot revoke. I will not revoke my promise to them. He closes with this. He says, for who has known the mind of the Lord? In the context of God's promise to Israel, who has known the mind of the Lord? Who has become his counselor? Who has first given him, and it shall be repaid to him. For of him and through him and to him are all things.
0: Yeah.
1: To whom be the glory forever. Amen. That's in the context of God saying, I am not done with my people, Israel. And people say, oh, yes, you are. And God says, this is for my glory.
0: Yep.
1: And this is forever. Amen.
0: Yep.
1: Wow.
0: It's powerful. It's all powerful. Right. And praise God. We know where we're going.
1: Amen.
0: Because God kept his promise to Israel. He's never going to turn back his children. And we're going to be on the right side of history.
1: Amen.
0: We already are on the right side of history. To God be the glory.
1: Amen. All right, James. Great seeing you.
0: You got me fired up.
1: It was good to see you last Thursday, too.
0: Yeah, man. What a great time.
1: It was great.
0: Super, super great time. But Santa Barbara.
1: Oh, Santa Barbara!
0: It's coming up in like what a
1: week? Yeah, it's like next week. So I totally forgot about that.

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0: his family. They're protected from famine. They're protected from want and loss. They're brought to Egypt. And then in Egypt, they're protected and they grow massively from 75 people to well north of 1 million people. And their growth takes place during a harsh persecution, opposition, slavery, difficulty. They come out of that and they face obstacles. The Red Sea, the wilderness, the Jordan River, the walls around Jericho, and there's no obstacle that can stand in the way of what God wants to do.
1: God's plans can't be stopped by any hardship, opposition, or impossible circumstance. Time and time again, God's people faced obstacles that seemed insurmountable. But at every turn, God made a way where there seemed to be no way. Pastor Nate reminds you today that God often does his greatest work when times seem the most challenging. God's purpose is stronger than any barrier you will face. So trust that nothing can stand in the way of what God desires to accomplish in your life. Now, here's Pastor Nate in the book of Psalm, chapter 29, for today's edition of Step by Step.
0: God's not up in heaven going, so discouraged. Like, those people are so lame. They just keep, like, I tell them not to do that, and they do it again and again. And then, like, there's problems. All they do is complain and murmur. And I gave them Bible stories showing them how stupid that is, and they won't listen to me. And then it's just like, then worship goes up, and it's like, good job, God. You're doing great. God's, oh, okay, I'm good. I can be God for 5 more minutes, okay? That's not what I mean, okay? God doesn't need to receive our pats on the back. Worship is good for the Lord because God's desire with us is intimacy. God wants to have a relationship with us. God wants to speak to us. God wants to bring about change in our life. God wants to develop things in us. And when we'll sit before the Lord in worship, we give opportunity for God to do the very thing that he wants to do in our life. It's good for him. It's like, here's the moment. I don't have to go get your attention by doing something to you. You have come to me and given me your attention. It's good for our relationship with the Lord. Number two, worship is good for us. It's good for us. Come, let us magnify the Lord together. The word magnify means to take something that is either far away and bring it close, or something that's really small and make it larger, right? We magnify it. When we're magnifying the Lord, we're not reminding God of what he's like. We're reminding us of what God is like. We're celebrating the Lord. We're magnifying God. And Hannah taught at the women's Bible study this week, and I heard that she'd used this illustration. She said she was watching a TED talk on how to deal with fear. And they said, you know, if you're afraid of something, just make it smaller. So did she use an illustration of a clown? Okay, so if you're afraid of clowns, just in your brain, just shrink the clown down smaller and smaller and smaller and smaller till it's little keychain clown. I don't know if she used that phrase, but little keychain. And it's like, suddenly I'm not afraid of little keychain clown any longer. You understand? You shrink the problem down. But listen, what do you do when the clown won't shrink? What do you do when the clown's getting bigger and bigger and bigger? It's like, I mean, I'd like to pretend that this problem, this issue in my life is actually getting smaller, but the reality is it's getting bigger. Every day it's growing. It's a bigger problem. What do? I can't shrink the clown. What do? I magnify the Lord. The reality is there are things in our life that are way bigger than us and way bigger than our resources, way bigger than our wisdom, way bigger than we could ever solve. But are they bigger than God? And if we magnify the Lord, what does it do? It causes me to see that. It's like, that's too big for me. Goliath's 10 feet tall. But you know what? God. David didn't go out with Goliath going, you know what? I got the best right-hand swing of any right-hand sling swinger that's ever lived, okay? He went out and he said, God, right? We magnify.

glorify the Lord. Worship's good because it gets our eyes on God. So worship's good for God. Worship's good for us. And listen, worship's good for others. Something happens when in calamity, in hardship, in fear, in concern, in sorrow, in pain, when we'll turn our attention and we start worshiping the Lord. It has an impact upon others for the kingdom. I want to read a passage to you. It's in Acts chapter 16. It reads this way. At midnight, Paul and Silas were praying and singing hymns to God. And the, what is that word? Prisoners. So anyone want to guess where they're at? Right, they're in prison. And the prisoners were doing what? Listening. These guys are in prison. Now, they were beaten and they were chained in the stocks and they're worshiping. And we keep reading. It says, suddenly there was a great earthquake, so the foundations of the prison were shaken. Immediately the doors were opened and everyone's chains were loosed. And the keeper of the prison awoke from sleep, seeing the prison doors open, supposing all the prisoners had done what? Fled. And by the way, why do you have prison doors? To keep them from fleeing. So when the prison doors are open, the proper assumption is they fled, right? If any of you have spent time there, like, you might have stories for us, but that's another Bible study. So he drew his sword and he was about to kill himself. Roman law made that something that would be a wiser choice than the Roman execution. Then we read, Paul called out with a loud voice saying, do yourself no harm, for we are what? All here. Every one of them. This guy runs for a light. He runs in. He trembles. He falls down before him. And he brought them out and says, sirs, what do I need to do to be saved? And Paul says, believe on the Lord Jesus Christ. You and your household will be saved. Now, what? That's an amazing story. What happened? Are Paul and Silas in a difficult setting? Yeah. And what do they choose to do? Complain. These chains are so sharp. I hate chains. I don't know why they use chains. Okay. Or they decide to complain about the situation. Let me illustrate this with some really low-hanging fruit and get some people super mad at me, okay? So, because I haven't done that in probably 5 minutes. So, listen, if you hate masks, everyone that you know already knows you hate masks, okay? You have told them multiple times, okay? They know, everyone that they know that they knows you hate masks. Okay? Are you doing anyone any good by complaining about the fact that when you go in the grocery store, you have to wear a mask? No. But I wonder, does anyone know about the work that God's doing in your heart as you humble yourself to a rule that you think is stupid and put it on and be obedient to the Lord and say, God, I'm going to do what I'm supposed to do even though I hate it? Has anyone heard from you, like the work that God's doing in your life as a result of you being willing to do something that you don't want to do? Do you understand? Like we're in the setting, we often focus and vocalize all the wrong stuff instead of just going, hey, let me tell you this. I hate masks. But you know what? God's been doing this work in my life because I'm humbling myself and doing what I know God wants me to do. I'm doing the right thing. Do you understand? So hopefully you're mad at me. And then hopefully also you're willing to say, yeah, there is a way to communicate what God's doing, to celebrate what God's doing, to worship God in the moment. And I think here these guys, they're in this situation, and instead of, they had every right to complain. Paul was a Roman citizen. It was a violation of Roman law for Paul to be beaten and put in that prison. That not only that jailer, but that proconsul was in huge trouble because Paul was a Roman citizen. But Paul wasn't in there complaining about those things. Paul was celebrating the Lord. And in that moment, he had an impact upon others for the kingdom of God. Worship's good for others. When you and I, in whatever the trial is, when we'll say, God, you are the one that needs to be magnified in this. When we'll do that, it's good for God because he works in our life. It's good for us because even if the clown won't shrink, we see him in light of who God is. And it's good for others because our response to the challenges of life is the opportunity that we have to point people to Jesus. OK,
Okay, we've got something that someone who hasn't come to Christ yet doesn't have. We have a relationship with God. That's the message. So let's keep going. If you're mad at me, my email is petevitale@ccvb.net. So, okay, now we talked about the way that we give to the Lord. Now let's talk about what we give to the Lord. Verse 1, give unto the Lord, you mighty ones, give to the Lord glory and strength. Now, this idea, I mean, if we just read this, give to the Lord glory and strength, we might think what this is saying is that we give to God our strength, okay? God wants to do a work, so he needs your strength. He wants you to give him your strength. That's not what this is saying. The word here for give might better be translated ascribe. Ascribe to God glory, strive to God strength. In other words, have you heard the phrase, give credit where credit is due? Okay, kind of the idea, it's like, listen, ascribe, give back to God, recognize of God the strength that he has. You're in a challenging season. You're in difficulty. And you need a promise that says the Lord is enthroned in the flood and he sits as king forever. You're in that challenging season. What do you need to do? You need to give back to God or ascribe to God the strength that is God's. In other words, you need to begin to recognize how strong God actually is. That's what David's saying. You need to know how strong God is. You need to know that there's no obstacle that can stand in the way of God. Just wander your mind through the Bible story. As the pages of the Bible unfold, we see humanity coming together in an attempt to remove God from the face of the planet, and God overcomes that. We see in the call of Abraham, we see a man of complete obscurity, a man that the world would never have even heard of, except that God called him to follow him, and he has become the most famous human being to ever live on the planet. Abraham is the father of Judaism and Christianity, and is also that of Islam. He's the most famous person to have ever walked the planet. He was a man of complete obscurity, and God would do a work through this man just simply saying, I'll go where you're telling me to go, and God, you're not even making clear where I'm supposed to go. The power of God to use an individual. How about the children of Israel, his family? They're protected from famine. They're protected from want and loss. They're brought to Egypt. And then in Egypt, they're protected and they grow massively from 75 people to well north of 1 million people. And their growth takes place during a harsh persecution, opposition, slavery, difficulty. They come out of that and they face obstacles. The Red Sea, the wilderness, the Jordan River, the walls around Jericho, and there's no obstacle that can stand in the way of what God wants to do. As they go into the land, they face enemies, they face discouragement, they face hardship, and there's no power that can stand against God. And as you just let your brain just go through the pages of Scripture, you just realize there is a whole lot of strength that we can ascribe to God. There is no power in heaven or on earth that can stand against God. God is going to accomplish his purposes. What do you need to know in the midst of trying times? You need to know that there is no power in heaven or on earth that can stand against God. His purposes are going to be accomplished. We need to know that. We need to ascribe strength to God. One of the disheartening things is that, you know, we're in this season in America where both sides of the political party believe that what's going to happen on November 3rd, that the whole world's going to end at that point, right? I mean, if you're on one side of the camp, if this person is in office, the whole world's over. And if you're on this side of the camp, if this person's in the office, the whole world is over. Let me tell you, that's not what the Bible says. The Bible says that God sits enthroned in the flood and he's king forever.
The Bible says we need to ascribe the proper strength to God. You're giving way too much strength to policies or people or things. They don't have that much strength. They're the blow-up ape standing outside the car dealership, okay? You're filling them up with all this air. You're ascribing greatness that they simply don't have. God alone has the strength. And we just need to sit back and just go, God is seated on a throne. God's going to work. Now, that being said, the landscape may change drastically. But all that means is what we've been called to do has a different backdrop. It doesn't change the plans and the purposes of God. Ascribe greatness to God. Ascribe strength to God. And then he says this, and ascribe glory to him. Glory. I'm going to read a story to you. I could tell it to you, but I want to read it to you. We'll let the Bible tell the story itself. It's from 1 Samuel chapter 4, and it's a story about a battle that takes place and doesn't go well. So it says, the Philistines fought, and Israel was what? Defeated. So things go bad for the people of God. Every man fled to his tent, and there was a great slaughter. And there fell of Israel 30,000 foot soldiers. And the ark of God was captured, and the two sons of Eli, Hophni and Phinehas, died. Then a man of Benjamin ran from the battle line that same day, and he came to Shiloh with his clothes torn and dirt on his head. Now, when he came, there was Eli. Eli was the leader of the nation. And Eli was sitting on a seat by the wayside watching, for his heart trembled over the ark of God. They'd taken the ark into battle, which they weren't supposed to do. And when the man came into the city and told it, all the city cried out. When Eli heard the noise of the outcry, he said, "What does the sound of this tumult mean?" And the man came quickly and told Eli. Eli was 98 years old. His eyes were so dim that he could not see. Then the man said to Eli, "I am he who came from the battle. I fled today from the battle line." And he said, "What happened, my son?" So the messenger answered and said, "Israel fled before the Philistines. There's a great slaughter among the people. Also, your two sons, Hophni and Phinehas, are dead, and the ark of God has been captured." Then it happened, when he made mention of the ark of God, that Eli fell off the seat backwards by the side of the gate, and his neck was broken, and he died, for he was old and heavy. And he judged Israel for 40 years. Now, his daughter-in-law, Phinehas' wife, was with child, due to be delivered. And when she heard the news that the ark of God was captured and that her father-in-law and her husband were dead, she bowed herself and gave birth, for her labor pains came upon her. And about the time of her death, the women who stood by her said, "Do not fear, for you've borne a son." But she did not answer, nor did she regard it. Then she named the child Ichabod, saying, this is what Ichabod means, "The glory has departed," and she adds, "from Israel, because the ark of God has been captured, because her father-in-law and her husband." And she said, "The glory departed from Israel, for the ark of God has been captured." This is horrible, isn't it? The nation, it's a terrible scene going on in the nation. And not only terrible nationally, but terrible personally. She's lost her husband, she's lost her father-in-law, and she gives birth to this child, and she names the child Ichabod. And she's making a statement. Her statement is, God has left Israel. God's done all the amazing things that God has done are now in our past, and there's nothing else God's going to do. Now, let me ask you, was she correct? Right? We'll just do it real quick, but that's the part of the story that's behind her, and that's the part of the story that's in front of her. Okay? So, and our story's not even here yet. Do you understand? There's this sense that it's done. It's over. God's left.
And what does the psalmist say?

The psalmist says, we need to ascribe glory to God. We need to give him glory. God wants to work in the world. God wants to accomplish great things. The great revivals of human history are not behind us. God wants to work. God wants people to come into saving faith with Jesus Christ. God wants to bring about transformation in people's lives and in their homes. He wants the kingdom of God to spread. We need to give glory to God. So he says, give this to the Lord. In our times of difficulty, what do? Give God strength. Give God glory. Last thing, we'll wrap it up. Verse 11, what do we need to take away? And the Lord will give what? Strength to his people, and the Lord will bless his people with what? Peace. So we give God, okay, God, you're super strong. You're stronger than everything. All this other stuff is just hot air. You're the one with all the strength. You're the one that really wants to work. And then God says, awesome, now here's what I want to give you. I want to give you strength. Because you still got to walk in the midst of all this chaos. Right? You still have to walk through the difficult season that you're in. You still have to face the challenges. And God says, I want to give you strength in the midst of that. My strength, God's saying, he's not selfish with it. He doesn't hold on to it. He wants to give it away. I've told this story before. I'll tell it that quick. Years ago, watching Lifestyles of the Rich and Famous. Anybody remember that show? Okay. I love the guy's name. Remember the name of the host? Robin what? Leech. What a name for a guy. So I'm watching, I'm laying on the floor of my house, super hungry. And I was broke. I had no money. And I'm laying there and I'm watching this show, and it's talking about this enormous wealth of these guys. One guy, he wanted to stay in this hotel in Beverly Hills, and the room he wanted to stay in was booked. So he bought the hotel. Okay. So I'm watching the whole thing, all this enormous wealth. And when the show ended, guess what? I was still hungry and broke. Okay. Their wealth didn't benefit me at all. God's strength is not like that. God says he wants to strengthen us. His strength is designed to strengthen us. In the midst of these challenges, the question is, how do we get it? We'll close with this verse. It's in the book of Ephesians. I think I have that verse for you guys. There it is. Paul's praying that he would grant you according to the riches of his glory to be strengthened with might through his Spirit, where? Inner man. The Spirit of God strengthening us from within. So we get that as we go sit before the Lord. So tomorrow morning you wake up. And you go, okay, I got to walk right back into that reality. This difficulty that I'm facing, this challenge that I'm going through, I got to walk right back into that. Where am I going to get the strength that I need for that? I need to sit before the Lord and say, okay, God, my inner man needs strength. The Lord said to Joshua as he stepped into the role that God called him to, he would say, be strong, be courageous, be strong, be courageous, be strong, be courageous. Don't be dismayed.

0: Anyway, so I'm laying on the floor of my house, super hungry, and I was broke. I had no money. And I'm laying there, and I'm watching this show, and it's talking about this enormous wealth of these guys. One guy, he wanted to stay in this hotel in Beverly Hills, and the room he wanted to stay in was booked, so he bought the hotel. Okay? So I'm watching the whole thing, all this enormous wealth, and when the show ended, guess what? I was still hungry and broke. Okay? Their wealth didn't benefit me at all. God's strength is not like that. God says he wants to strengthen us. His strength is designed to strengthen us. In the midst of these challenges, the question is, how do we get it? We'll close with this verse. It's in the book of Ephesians. I think I have that verse for you guys. There it is. Paul's praying that he would grant you according to the riches of his glory to be strengthened with might through his Spirit, where? Inner man. The Spirit of God strengthening us from within. So we get that as we go sit before the Lord. So tomorrow morning you wake up. And you go, okay, I got to walk right back into that reality. This difficulty that I'm facing, this challenge that I'm going through, I got to walk right back into that. Where am I going to get the strength that I need for that? I need to sit before the Lord and say, okay, God, my inner man needs strength. The Lord said to Joshua as he stepped into the role that God called him to, he would say, be strong, be courageous, be strong, be courageous, be strong, be courageous. Don't be dismayed. And they would say this, because I'm with you. And I'm the one that's going to strengthen you. So here's what we need. We need to give God the strength and the glory that's his. Stop giving it in the wrong places. And we need to sit before the Lord and receive back the strength that he has for us so that we can face the challenges that are in front of us instead of just being bummed out about the challenges. Because God still wants to work in the world.
1: 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During this Greatest Hits series, we're touching on several Psalms, but there's a great verse from this book of the Bible that says, "But you, O Lord, are a God full of compassion and gracious, long-suffering, and abundant in mercy and truth." Too often, people have a misconstrued idea of God and his heart and intent. But this verse confirms that God is merciful, gracious, and his heart is for you. All he wants is for you to turn from your sin and turn to him for the best that he has for you. If you're still weighing that decision, that's okay. 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In fact, Pastor Jim has one more thing to mention.
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1: The Trinity is seen in Scripture by giving us what is called the essence of God, or the nature. Maybe you've already jotted that down. But the nature or essence of God. And you say, well, Jack, the word Trinity doesn't appear in the Bible. That's exactly right. The word Trinity does not appear in the Bible, but neither does the word Bible.
0: 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I'm David Jay, thanking you for joining us today as we listen, learn, and are challenged by God's Word, the Bible.
1: 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It's very colorful. 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
0: 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Now, this is a series about who Jesus really is, not the Jesus of popular opinion, but the Jesus of the Bible, God Himself, who stepped into our world. And that means understanding one of the most important truths in all of Scripture, the Father, the Son, and the Holy Spirit. You see, the Trinity is a truth that goes beyond human reason, but it never contradicts itself. It's a mystery once hidden and now revealed, and it sets Christianity apart from every other belief system. So today, Pastor Jack teaches us that God is one in essence, yet three distinct persons. It sounds impossible, but once we see it in Scripture, well, it changes what we know about the God we love and who loves us. Before we get into the message, I had a chance to sit down with Pastor Jack and talk about it with him. So let's get into that. Moving through our Life and Times of Jesus Christ series, and Pastor Jack in the studio with me. Thanks for taking the time to hang with me, by the way.
1: Thank you, Davey.
0: I appreciate that. Now, in this Christ and the Trinity message, so you make this point, Pastor Jack, that the word Trinity, it's not even in the Bible, right? And neither is the word Bible for that matter, or rapture for that matter. So how do you help somebody see the three in one God on every single page of the Bible, even when the word itself isn't there, right?
1: Yeah, this is a great, great observation, Davey, because it just screams as to how limited our American Western world way of thinking is. God doesn't speak in English. God didn't write the Bible in English.
0: Right.
1: God's not an American. But those words that you just mentioned, they're actually all found in other languages of the Bible, predominantly Hebrew, Greek, and Latin.
0: Really?
1: And so that said, God the Father, God the Son, God the Holy Spirit, the word Elohim, a lot of people are aware of the name Elohim. That is a remarkable Hebrew word because it's the singular plurality of God. El is God. Im, I am, is plural. The God of the Bible is a singular plurality. God the Father, God the Son, God the Holy Spirit. You know, I like what C.S. Lewis said. He said, it's impossible for us to understand this, but when we do approach our thoughts on God, we must think of him more as a mind than anything else. Mm. Now, listen, without Jesus coming into this world in human flesh, that's all we've got is to think of God as a mind, a mind, a consciousness. Until Christ came, the Word became flesh and dwelt among us. Jesus embodied the very godhood nature of who God is. Yeah. It's absolutely stunning.
0: Yeah. Continuing now, the life and times of Jesus Christ with Christ and the Trinity. Let's jump in.
1: Well, you certainly picked the right day to come here. My prayer and my heart's desire is that this message would come across as clear as is spiritually possible. I've studied so much for this message, and every time I study too much, that usually turns out to be a disaster for you. I've got so much in my head. How it's going to come out, I don't exactly know. But it's important, and the reason why I'm stressing this morning is because the doctrine of the Trinity is essential to Christian faith.
3: It is one of those few things out of what is considered the creed or Christian essentials that sets us apart from all other belief system in the world. And in Colossians chapter 2, verse 9, as you see, it says, "For in Christ all the fullness of the Godhead," or we could insert Trinity, "dwells in bodily form." And we do no harm to the text by saying so in that fashion. Christ and the Trinity. It is literally the study of the fellowship of the eternal Godhead. The Bible makes it clear, and we'll see this morning, that there are many passages of Scripture that tell us that there is God the Father, God the Son, and God the Holy Spirit. Yet this doctrine is vehemently resisted at your doorstep with various cults that might visit your house. Or maybe brand new Christians don't quite understand it. Maybe they haven't read about it. But once they read the Scripture from cover to cover, they come to the understanding. Now let me say something here, and I don't want you to think that I'm trying to set up some kind of a blanket statement that if you don't get this morning's teaching, then something's wrong with you. I'm not saying that. But I will say this. Concerning the doctrine of the Trinity, as so concerning the doctrine of the church, how is it that the church, it says, is the body of Christ? Paul the Apostle says concerning that truth, it's a mystery. Now that word mystery doesn't mean that it's something that you can never know. The word in Greek means a mystery that from this point previously has been unknowable. It has been hidden. It's a truth that has always existed but has never been revealed. And Paul makes that clear in the book of Ephesians chapter 5. Well, concerning this mystery of the Trinity, there are hints of it in the Old Testament. We'll see some this morning. But it is a mystery, as the Scripture speaks. Paul says this in Corinthians, that the Trinity, even though that word's not found in the Bible, we'll come across that in a moment, the doctrine of the Trinity is a mystery. Not something unknowable, something that has been concealed, but in these last days

0: revealed. It's important that you understand that. Now, all of you looked at me, which means none of you wrote down what I just said. So I'm going to believe that you are going to put that into memory. When somebody knocks on your door, you're going to need to be able to tell them what I'm going to explain to you in many ways seems illogical. But we'll see how actually in Scripture and in real logic and reason, it makes absolute sense. And so, for all of us this morning, the concept of God, can you jot that down? The concept of God? Everybody's got their concept of God, but we could really, and the Bible could really care less about what your or my concept of God is if it deviates from the truth. The concept of God is His very nature, is His essence. We're going to talk about that. The thought, the idea, God's essence, we must consider, and in doing so, looking at Scripture, come to the conclusion that the Trinity is not only essential, but is in fact clearly taught in the Bible. And by the way, it is not exclusively New Testament doctrine. By the way, man can no longer claim ignorance concerning God and His essence or His nature, essence and nature being the same definition. In Romans chapter 1, verse 20, the Bible says, "For since the creation of the world," we studied that last week, "His invisible attributes are clearly seen, being understood by the things which are made, even His eternal power and Godhead," plurality, Trinity, "so that they are without excuse." The fact of the matter is, people who understand in their Bible that the Trinity exists can only do so by revelation of the Holy Spirit Himself. Let me say that again. People who understand regarding the doctrine of the Trinity can only come to that conclusion based upon the revelation of the Holy Spirit. There are those who don't have the Holy Spirit. In other words, they're not a Christian. They're not in the body of Christ. And they can't even come close to figuring out that there's the Father, there's the Son, there's the Holy Spirit. This is a critical issue. One, and people, I got to tell you, I am shocked to have read so much this week on this topic to find out, as each one of these authors spoke about the Trinity, how they all agreed that churches around the world, Christian churches, either A, are ignorant concerning this fact, or B, very, very lightly, if at all, study this doctrine whatsoever. So you might this morning be saying, "Jack, what are we going to get into this topic for? I already know it." Well, then you're going to be refreshed about some things. But there are many Christians, according to statistics, who don't understand this doctrine, which to me is pathetic because it is a Christian essential. The Trinity, or the triunity of God. God makes it very clear in the Bible that He demands that He be known. He begs to be known. In Jeremiah chapter 29, verses 11 to 13, God says, "Therefore I know the thoughts that I think toward you, says the Lord, thoughts of peace and not of evil, to give you a future and a hope. Then you will call upon Me and go and pray to Me, and I will listen to you, and you will seek Me, and you will find Me, when you have searched for Me with all of your heart." So God desires us to search after Him. In John chapter 5, verse 39, Jesus says, "You search the Scriptures, for in them you think that you have eternal life. But these are they which do testify of Me." Jesus is claiming that the Bible is written about Him. So the question about who God is extremely important. And what God is extremely important, but according to biblical doctrine, it is beyond contradiction or beyond debate. In fact, the Scripture says in Galatians 4:4, "But when the fullness of time had come," that means at the right time, "God sent forth" who? "His Son, Jesus Christ." Remember that as we go through the study. And then, before we dive into this, 1 Timothy 3:16, one of my favorite passages in the Bible. 1 Timothy 3:16 says, "Beyond all question," or beyond all debate, "the mystery of godliness is great. He appeared in a body." Who did? God did. In a body. He was vindicated by the Spirit. He was seen by angels. He was preached among the nations. And he was believed on in the world, and he was received back up into glory. What a great verse that is. 1 Timothy 3:16. Great is the mystery of godliness. The Trinity is one great mystery of God. The Trinity goes beyond, listen, the Trinity goes beyond human reason. Because our God is that great, but it does not violate human reason. Can you remember that? That the doctrine of the Trinity goes beyond human reason, but it does not contradict reason. There is, in fact, the study of the Trinity goes against what is called the law of contradiction. If you read the Bible from cover to cover, you will be confirmed about the fact that we serve a God who is comprised of three independent persons. How can we clearly explain it? Well, that's the burden that's on my head this morning. We'll try to do our best this morning. The first thing that we see this morning concerning this is regarding the essence of the Trinity. The essence of the Trinity. The Trinity is seen in Scripture by giving us what is called the essence of God or the nature. Maybe you've already jotted that down. But the nature or essence of God. And you say, well, Jack, the word Trinity doesn't appear in the Bible. That's exactly right. The word Trinity does not appear in the Bible, but neither does the word Bible. By the way, neither does the word rapture, at least in English. It appears in the Latin version of the Bible, rapture. But you won't find it in English, yet it's an actual doctrinal fact. Well, the Bible doesn't mention the word Bible. But we know it's a fact. It's sitting in your lap right now. The doctrine of the Trinity, extremely important, yet the Trinity is maintained in Scripture that God has been revealed to us in three distinct persons. Listen, yet in one essence. So now you're confusing me. Just listen carefully. God has revealed himself to mankind via three persons, actual personalities. Don't make the mistake in thinking that persons and personalities are only describing that of a human. I always love to say this. You know what I'm going to say, some of you who have been around here a while. God is not a human. It was a big deal for Jesus to come to earth and become one. We've got this thing in our mind that God is some huge human. He's 49 feet tall. No, he's not. Well, I mean, I don't know how all he is, but he's not a big human.
1: 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And now, let's get back to today's message. Once again, here's Pastor Jack.
0: The cults would have us believe that Jesus or God is a glorified human. He's not at all. He is a person. The Bible speaks of him in the personal pronoun and the singular in Greek and in Hebrew. He is a person, and yet as the word in the beginning, God created the heavens and the earth, the word there for God is Elohim. Anytime you look at the Hebrew word or scriptures and you come to I am on the end, it is plurality. God is singular. Don't ask me to explain it. Nobody can. God says of himself, he is one God. And he has a plurality about him. Do we believe in three gods as Judeo-Christian belief? I say Judeo-Christian because Judeo-Christian belief is so close and parallel regarding this issue. Do we believe in three gods? The Bible says no. We are not polytheistic. To be a polytheist is to believe in many gods. Maybe you're a Mormon. You are a polytheist. And you're proud about that. You believe in many gods. Maybe you're Hindu, maybe you're a Buddhist, and you believe in many gods. Well, the Bible says, no, there are not many gods, there's but one God. In Galatians chapter 1, verse 26, Genesis 1:26 says, then God said, let us, plural, make man in our image. Now, we were not made in the image of angels. You might say, well, maybe he was talking to an angel that was standing nearby. Oh, no. No. He's talking about God bringing forth mankind in his own image. That is, we are free moral agencies. We pick and choose. You picked and choose what you wore this morning. As you can tell, I did, and nobody dressed me. When my house is asleep, I grab what's hanging or what looks most ironed. That's the way I figure. If God wants me to wear it, it looks like it's been ironed. And so I put it on. Well, listen, we are free moral agents. God has given that ability to us. We have a little bit of sovereignty, if I can put it that way. Today, you're going to choose what you're going to have for breakfast after service. It's not pre-programmed or pre-packaged. It may be pre-packaged, but not in the mind of God. He knows all things, but you are going to go pick. You're going to pick up a menu, maybe, and you're going to look and you're going to pick. You have that ability. But the very important thing is that we realize as we look to the study this morning that the essence of the Trinity, when we say essence, we also mean nature. And we see here that there's a monotheism of the Trinity. What is that? Well, you know what mono means, don't you? It means singular. Theism is God, or the study of God, the study of the singular God. We believe in one God. The Bible tells us in Deuteronomy 6:4, the Shema, if you know this in Hebrew and you're in Israel, they'll shout the Shema. And it is this, Deuteronomy 6:4. Hear, O Israel, the Lord our God is one Lord. Yet in that very declaration, and the Hebrew scholars are caught up in a conundrum over this. They can't understand it. And that is, hear, O Israel, God, singular yet in a plurality, is one. Deuteronomy 6:4. What a great scripture that is. God is one, yet there's already in that portion of scripture, as it was in Genesis, the hint of the plurality. But yet there's one God. In 1 Corinthians 8, verse 6. If I go fast, that's because I'm excited, and I also want you out of here on time today. I terribly violated your time yesterday, and I was beating myself up all week about that. And I got to tell you something. I came to this conclusion. I don't think it was God because it was too carnal. It was my thought. I thought, no, wait a minute. We stayed 20 minutes over service last time in all three services, and some of you said, whoa, following in the footsteps of Hal Lindsey, are you? Because how far he went over, 70 minutes that guy talked. I timed him. Loved every minute of it. I don't know about you, but I had nothing better going on that day. And, you know, when I go over, I'm sorry about that. But the thing is, what else do we have to do? We're looking at the Word of God. We spend maybe all week, at least me, I watched 40 hours of news probably in a week. For crying out loud, if we go over 10 minutes in the study of God, you know, what harm, foul, is there? So, with that being said, I feel better today. Thank you for indulging me for a moment. The Trinity of God, the doctrine, the essence of it, the Trinity, we see that there's the monotheism. And so in 1 Corinthians chapter 8, verse 6, Paul says, for us there is but one God, Elohim. Singular plurality. Go and explain it. That's the hard thing to do. That's what I'm trying to do this morning. It's in Scripture, but how do you put it into human words? The second thing we see is that there's a plurality of the Trinity. There's the plurality. By plurality, we mean how God relates to Himself. You say, what? That's not what the word means to me. Yeah, I know, but this is what it means in biblical theology. Plurality is how God relates to Himself. Did you get that? God's not psychotic. He doesn't talk to Himself. He does not have multiple personalities. Gee, what color do we want to make the world? Gee, I don't know. What color do you think we should make it? Gee, I don't. And He doesn't sit and have a conversation with Himself. The Son speaks to the Father. The Father speaks to the Son. The Spirit speaks to the Son. The Spirit speaks to the Father. On an ongoing, true definition of the original word, dialogue. God dialogues among Himself, singular, in the Trinity, plural. Amazing. Well, Jack, I don't like this because I can't figure it out. I can't see it. I know that's one of those things, but we're going to do our best to help you to kind of get a touch of it this morning. And maybe for some of you that are steeped in a cult, maybe this will liberate your thinking this morning in a wonderful way. Listen, an example, Hebrews chapter 9, verse 14. Concerning the plurality of the Trinity. Hebrews 9:14, listen carefully.

0: He says there, how much more shall the blood of Christ, I circle Christ, who through the eternal Spirit, I circle eternal spirits, offer himself without spot to God. Yes, that speaks of the Father, but the word again is of God in totality. Did you get that? Right there in Hebrews 9:14 is Christ, which we'll show you this morning is God. The Spirit, which we'll show you this morning in the Scriptures, is God. And there he speaks of God in totality. Hebrews 9:14. Norman Geisler gives this illustration, and I quote Norman Geisler this morning, and in case you don't get it, you can blame it on him. And here it is. Are you ready? Quote, it has been said that God is one what? With what in quotes? That God is one what? Essence. What would be essence or nature? And three who's, which are his person. Oh man, did you get that? It has been said that God is one what, quote, close quotes, and three who's, quotes there, which are the persons. The who is the persons, the what is his nature or essence.
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